0: Report.
1: DHS says states must submit plans to move away from barcode and QR code voting systems, conduct manual audits of at least 5% of ballots after federal elections, and reconcile voter participation with ballots cast. States must also verify voter registration citizenship records and the citizenship of election workers using federal databases. FEMA says 20% of grant funds will be withheld until states prove they're in compliance. DHS says the measures are critical to protecting election integrity and national security. Ron Taylor reporting.
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0: So as promised, it's the eagle. I would do an eagle sound effect, but I just don't know how to do one.
1: You don't?
0: No.
1: It's very easy.
0: Huh, okay.
1: Okay, I'll imitate that eagle right now.
0: Go ahead. Great work.
1: Thank you.
0: Great work. It's Eat, Drink, Smoke, Hung So Many Cats. That right there is America's favorite amateur drinker, Fingers Malloy. And what is the eagle? Well, we found this at Costco, as we find most things, like hot dogs and the meaning of life. And they are selling this decanter, this novelty America 250th birthday decanter of bourbon, the Patriot Eagle bourbon whiskey, coming in at 80 proof, 40% alcohol by volume, no applause. Fingers Malloy doesn't applaud for anything that isn't at least 100 proof. And a bourbon has to be 80 proof in order to be bourbon. Otherwise, it's whiskey. This right here, we've been trying to find some things, found out about this. Is this just some shtick novelty thing, or is it actually good juice? Here's the only things we know. It's distilled in Indiana, and it's 6 years age. Now, if it's distilled in Indiana, chances are it comes from a group called MGP, Ross Squibb, they do fine work. People mock MGP or they kind of dismiss it. I think that's foolhardy. I think that's pseudo-intellectualism. Oh, that's that stuff. Yeah, and they make some excellent stuff for a lot of different brands. It is a glass decanter in the shape of an eagle. You even got the feathers on the wings. You take the head off, you unscrew it, you rip off the eagle's skull, and then it's got the plastic cork topper there, and it's a decorative decanter after that.
1: So it is a wonderful presentation. I think it should be permanently part of the Eat, Drink, Smoke set. Having said that, it is a little bit difficult to pour.
0: Oh, yeah. It is not an easy pour at all. It leaks a little bit. It does make an odd noise. Now, what's interesting is that on the bottle, it says bourbon whiskey, W-H-I-S-K-E-Y. On the Costco website, W-H-I-S-K-Y. So when it's a K-Y and not a K-E-Y, that is the European spelling. Scotch whiskey, Irish whiskey, Japanese whiskey is a K-Y. Only in the United States is it EY. It's a little something to note for. So that's a spelling mistake right there. Also, the website says it's a 9-year age, but I'm staring at this and it's a 6-year age, which means whoever was doing the Costco website drank a lot of this bourbon. Clearly what it means. It's a great presentation. It's fantastic. It is the gift of gifts. People be like, that's glorious. You'll be able to use it and fill it with other things. And yes, we will make it a part of the studio set, happily.
1: I think it has to be. You know, I just finished The Basement.
0: Yes.
1: At Casa de Malloy. And I think that is going to go into the basement permanently. I don't even know if I'm going to open it.
0: Yep.
1: I may have to open it. But it's so freaking
0: cool. Did Agnes love it?
1: Agnes loved the look of it. And then I said, you know what? Let's just go on a bender and drink the whole thing right now. And she looked at me like that eagle is looking at me right now.
0: Caw!
1: Caw!
0: It's my eagle impression. Better than yours. Annapolis did a beautiful job getting these for us and getting this done. Drake, well done, well played. Oh, that's a sweet nose, boo-boo.
1: Yes.
0: That's a sweet nose with a little bit of oak undercurrent. Hey, now.
1: That's very nice. And, of course, you know, 80 proof, I wasn't expecting any ethanol alcohol on the nose.
0: And there's none. There's zero.
1: This is a traditional bourbon scent.
0: Yeah, it's actually a little stronger, a little more pronounced. Now, it's not coming off of the glass that you didn't open the bottle and be like, oh, Nelly. Part of what a Kinsey glass does, think of it as a Glencairn glass, that it kind of flutes up, so it really helps you concentrate the flavors of the nose, really get an idea of where you're going.
1: Yeah, caramel, vanilla, and the oak, and not...
0: It's a little richer than I thought it would be. Almost smoky.
1: That's fair.
0: Almost a smoky there. That's not bad.
1: No?
0: That's not bad, but enough sniffing, Fingers Malloy. Are you... And by the way, the color is very, very nice. It's a darker, working its way to copper,
1: mm-hmm.
0: Right? It's not red enough to be copper, but it's kind of working its way there.
1: It's copper curious.
0: There it is. Right there. Fingers Malloy, you ready for this?
1: I'm ready for this all day.
0: Fingers Malloy is going to do what's known as the Kentucky Chew, moving the juice around the palate, trying to get an idea, feel for the flavors. I'm a believer in the two sips methodology. The first sip to set the taste buds, the second sip to really get an idea of the flavors and see where you're at. This is 80 proof. This is not strong in the slightest. This is the Eagle Patriot bourbon whiskey, or the Patriot Eagle, I should say. Patriot Eagle bourbon whiskey from Costco right here.
1: It's nice. It is. A little bit of a sting on the tongue. Nothing more than that. Caramel. The oak. Much more oak on the palate than on the nose. Vanilla as well. And there is... I will defer to you on this, but yes. I'm getting a little bit of rye on that. Just a little bit of a rye spice.
0: Really?
1: Yeah, so I'll be curious to see what you think. But... And this is, you can't go wrong with this. It's a nice sipping.
0: I'm going in. The Patriot Eagle bourbon whiskey from Costco in the glass Eagle decanter. Cuckoo!
1: Wow. Outstanding. He's going in, ladies and gentlemen, and he's doing what we like to call the Saginaw Swiss, Swish, the Memphis Munch, the Chattanooga Chomp, the Kentucky Chew.
0: Yeah, it's better on the nose.
1: Yeah?
0: Now, first of all, there's a little more sting than I thought there would be on the tongue. Just all over the tongue. It's not a bad finish. It's kind of fruity.
1: Really?
0: Yeah, there's a little bit of fruit. Salt on the...
1: Salt?
0: I'm going back in.
1: Oh, good for you. He's doing his two-sip methodology. I listen.
0: Yeah.
1: I'm a listener. Yeah.
0: All right. That's better. Now it's a little more caramel.
1: Okay.
0: Now it's got a little richer.
1: Yeah.
0: A little bit of sweetness showed up.

0: Yes, a little fruity. And yeah, the finish is a touch salty.
1: Hmm. Interesting.
0: A little more heat than I thought there would be, for sure. No, I mean, zero.
1: You're not talking harsh, though.
0: No, no, no. But I just wasn't expecting really any to come from... The finish is in the cheek. That's... Huh. It's providing more than I really thought it would. For sure, in terms of a bunch of different feelings. Fingers Malloy is this. The Patriot Eagle Bourbon Whiskey from Costco in your liquor cabinet for $40.
1: Yes. I mean, listen, is it the best juice you'll ever have? No. But the combination of, yeah, you could sip on that and enjoy it. And the presentation, yes, it's in my liquor cabinet.
0: I think it's going to work on a cube. Yeah, now there's a heat center chest. That is weird.
1: I'm not getting any of that.
0: Right? That it all came kind of later. For $40, yes. Just for the decanter, for sure. And you'll be like, yeah, okay, I can drink this. And you'll drink it and be like, okay, that was fun. And honestly, that could be good enough. Are some of their other bourbons, are they better? Like the Costco bourbons, the Kirkland bourbons? Oh, yes. Oh, yes, for sure. Keep it here. Tea, drink, smoke.
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0: It is summer in America, and that means the state fair. And everywhere you go, they have figured out that people will spend an exorbitant amount of money to have their mouth completely burned off their body or immediately get diabetes.
1: God bless America.
0: Mouth burned off the body or immediately get diabetes.
1: God bless America.
0: It's Eat, Drink, Smoke. I'm Tony Katz. That is America's favorite amateur drinker, Fingers Malloy. And our state fair here in Indiana is coming up soon. And they've got new food items coming. And what I've discovered and what you've discovered is that you can go to any state fair. And outside of one or two very, very specific things, everyone's copying everybody else. Nothing is new. So for us in Indiana, our food here, the sandwich here, is the pork tenderloin. So, which is this piece of pork that gets pounded out super thin. So it's basically 9 miles across, and then it's deep fried, and it's put on a little like slider bun, and it looks ridiculous, and people love it.
1: I'll never understand that.
0: Yeah, you don't eat the bun?
1: I love everything about it except for the mini bun. I want bread all the way across the entire tenderloin.
0: Really?
1: Oh yes.
0: It'd be a giant bun.
1: Yes.
0: Right?
1: But they can make more bread.
0: You know what they call buns that big? The Lizzo.
1: Wow.
0: What?
1: Nothing.
0: I also could have replaced it with the Ralphie May.
1: Poor Ralphie.
0: Gone too soon, by the way.
1: Yes.
0: Gone too soon. That dude was funny. And that dude was brave. That he'd say anything.
1: Going back to the tenderloin quickly, there's a place in Noblesville, Indiana, in central Indiana here. I don't know if you want me to mention the name or not.
0: Mention
1: it? SIDS.
0: Oh, institution.
1: Yes. According to the sign outside, they make the world's best tenderloin.
0: Who am I to say no?
1: But they're one of those that the tenderloin is bigger than your head, but then they put it on a hamburger bun. When you encounter the tenderloin like that, Do you do what I do, and I slice the tenderloin in half and then stack it to make it a double tenderloin just so I can get it to fit on the bun a little bit better?
0: No.
1: Oh.
0: No, because I am not a psychopath.
1: Well, you don't eat bread either. That's the other
0: Yeah,
1: thing.
0: But I would in this case. And no, I wouldn't do
1: that. Like a double-decker tenderloin.
0: No, I'd cut around it, and then I'd eat the tenderloin, and then if I was still hungry, I'd eat it on the bun.
1: Oh.
0: I'd do that. Okay. But there are new foods coming to the state fair. These are the things to look out for right here. And everybody's got their thing. Starting with the bacon jalapeno honey bun burger. So it's a burger, and then they put pepper jack cheese on it, and then they put bacon on it, and then lettuce and tomato and candied jalapenos, and they serve it inside a sliced honey bun. So, Fingers found this story, and he came into the Eat, Drink, Smoke studios. By the way, naming rights still available. And he said, Tony, we're going to the state fair. And I said, they put a hamburger on a honey bun, didn't they? And he goes, you bet your sweet butt they did. I'm going to get myself a Lizzo. That's what he...
1: Wow.
0: That's what he said.
1: Going back to the Lizzo.
0: Or the Ralphie May. Your choice. That actually sounds fantastic.
1: I've seen, you know, there were a couple of years during our run here at Eat, Drink, Smoke where we've done stories about new ballpark foods.
0: Yeah.
1: First pitch, first day at the ballpark for baseball stadiums around the country, and they would focus on new foods at the stadium. And more than one stadium, I believe, over the years, we've featured burgers that they put. They use Krispy Kreme donuts
0: Correct.
1: As the bun.
0: It's the same concept.
1: Yeah, and that sounds wonderful.
0: There's nothing new under the sun. And then it's the buffalo chicken dip pizza, made from scratch, topped with homemade buffalo chicken dip, green onions, and a drizzle of buffalo sauce, and a tortilla chip crunch. I will pass. Because you know it's just going to be nothing more than Frank's hot sauce, Frank's Red Hot, no, I just don't want that.
1: I just want my buffalo chicken dip with chips. That's all I want. I don't want it on pizza crust.
0: Yeah.
1: I've got no interest in that.
0: Then there is butter dipped ice cream. You heard me right. Creamy vanilla soft serve dipped in real melted butter that hardens into a rich golden shell finished with flaky sea salt for the perfect sweet and salty bite. It also comes with your own medic.
1: Wow. Here's my problem with this.
0: Yeah.
1: It sounds wonderful.
0: Oh, sure.
1: But usually, when you go to the state fair, it's 107 degrees outside.
0: Right.
1: Soft serve ice cream, they hand it to you, it melts in 3 seconds.
0: So here's what I'm going to say. If you are thinking that you're going to eat one of these on your own, and this isn't something that is going to be shared, you are insane. You could eat a whole one of these by yourself?
1: Have we met?
0: No, never. Hi, I'm Tony Katz.
1: We've done a segment. It's quite popular with the kids. Why are you still alive?
0: Right.
1: How are you still alive, depending on the show? I talk about what I eat on a regular basis. I could eat two of those. If it wouldn't melt in my hand in 3 seconds, as soon as he hands it to me, it would melt before I could eat the whole thing.
0: By the way, the segment's called What Did Fingers Eat Today?
1: Is that what it's called?
0: That's what we call it.
1: Oh.
0: And then we ask the age-old question, how are you still alive?
1: Okay.
0: I want to try it, and then I want to immediately remove it. The cookie butter Biscoff funnel cake, that I'm going to eat. Oh, I love a good Biscoff. That, have you ever had like the Biscoff butter?
1: No.
0: And you could spread it on like anything?
1: Isn't the Biscoff cookie a little too highfalutin for a state fair? A little too fancy?
0: Yeah, but that way you feel like an aristocrat. Or a sophisticate. See? We cover everything here. Go ahead, tell them the joke, Fingers. I'll wait. No? Okay.
1: A family walks into a talent agent's office.
0: You catch up with Fingers someday, he'll do the whole joke for you. 3 hours later, he'll be there. Cornbread and Q. Cornbread stacked with pulled pork, finished with a drizzle of hot honey. Are you into the hot honey thing?
1: I can honestly say I don't think I've ever had hot honey.
0: Really?
1: And apparently it's everywhere. It's the
0: it's the
1: new ranch dressing.
0: Right.
1: It's absolutely everywhere. Are you a hot honey aficionado?
0: It's fine. It doesn't move me. I'm not searching it out.
1: I'm not a big honey guy to begin with.
0: No?
1: Unless it's in bun form. Then okay. I'm okay with it.
0: Then they have... Have you seen the Dubai chocolate that's been all the rage and it's $9 and it's super expensive? This is deep-fried Dubai chocolate truffle.
1: Okay, something had to be deep-fried new, right?
0: Yeah, well, science. I mean, it's a state fair.
1: Yeah.
0: You have to do that. So what we've decided is that we're going. And we're going and we're bringing the crew. And we are going to try everything.
1: Everything?
0: Fingers. We're taking the limo-driven, chauffeur-driven van.
1: Ah?
0: Because afterwards we're going to need to sleep and we're not going to be able to drive ourselves. We're bringing the video crew. And we are going to eat all these foods.
1: Even the hot Cheeto fried Oreo?
0: Maybe you'll eat the hot Cheeto fried Oreo. You know what? For you, Eat, Drink, Smoke Nation, I will eat the hot Cheeto whatever.
1: Not all heroes were names.
0: That'll be in August. 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

0: Eat, drink, smoke. 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I'm Tony Katz. 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This is a novelty bourbon, clearly, but it's a six-year bourbon. And they're selling it at Costco. The Patriot Eagle in the glass decanter, coming in at $40 a bottle. Fingers Malloy, and we did it neat, and now I'm throwing a cube on mine right there. You added a little bit of water to yours because you got to try it in all the ways, right? So you try the bourbon neat, then you try it with water, then you try it on a cube. Ice, water brings down the proof. It's the only thing that can, and then some flavors more pronounced, some more muted, and can change it. Like some things you don't like neat, but you may love on a cube, you may love with just water, you may love it neat, not like it the other way. You got to try it in all the styles, Fingers. You got to try it every way that it comes out. So I added a cube to mine here in the new Eat, Drink, Smoke Kinsey glasses. Love these. Love how they came out. As we build out EatDrinkSmokeShow.com, the store will be there, and the things that you're going to use, we've got them. You can get them other places. We still love you.
1: Yeah. Speaking of stores.
0: By the way, what do you think of my high-pressure sales pitch?
1: It was fantastic.
0: Spectacular, right?
1: I can't remember if it was Costco or somewhere else. I saw a reel on Instagram where people are now prepackaging the big ice cubes, just like a pack of four that you can buy at the store rather than making them yourself.
0: Well, unless they're able to do it in a way where the presentation is better, right? So it gets rid of the cloudiness or what have you, then I don't get it. If they could do that, sure. Otherwise, no.
1: No.
0: No. I'm going in, Fingers Malloy.
1: He's got homemade ice.
0: Yes, made it myself.
1: With those hands.
0: So this is 80 proof. This is the Patriot Eagle from Costco. $39.99. Let's call $40 a bottle in the glass Eagle decanter. I'm going in.
1: He's going back in, ladies and gentlemen. Doing the Kentucky Chew.
0: So he talks about the fact that, to me, this had a little more... you had talked about a rye spice, and maybe that was. There was definitely a caramel. There was definitely a little more heat than I thought. This is better on a cube.
1: Okay.
0: There is that little bit of fruitiness.
1: What kind of fruit?
0: I would say fruit punch, orchard to fruit punch. There is a weird bit of saltiness on the finish. It's very odd, but it's a little bit easier to draw home.
1: No, he's going back in, ladies and gentlemen, for sip number two.
0: Yeah, it's a little bit easier to drink with the cube on it. Look, this is not my overall flavor profile. The nose was indeed very, very nice, and there is a little bit of oak that's playing in there. I think for a six-year, I would have expected more
1: there's a
0: largeness. But I did, when it was neat, get a little bit of heat, a little bit of richness in the cheek. I'm not so much getting that now, but I think that the fruity is still there, that weird, to me, salty finish. Not bad.
1: For a lack of a better description, because it is 6 years, does it taste a little young to you?
0: That's a great question, and the answer is yes. Is it a little green?
1: Yeah.
0: I would say yes, and it's weird because 6 years, but it doesn't. It doesn't play like a six-year, as we have had other things. You're going in, Fingers Boy. He just added a little bit of water to his right there to get an idea of how it could open up and how the flavors would move with just a little bit of water interacting and having some time.
1: Again, for me, that finish, there's a little bit of a rye spice to me. You're getting salt. I'm getting more of a rye spice. The other stuff is there. The caramel, vanilla, oak. It's a nice sip in whiskey. The notes, much like we talked about earlier with the cigar, not so much subtle but easy. Nothing really punches you in the face. It's nice. And at $40 a bottle, that decanter, it's totally worth the price.
0: Oh, yeah.
1: It needs to be in your
0: cabinet. Definitely worth the $40. Not bad. I don't know if maybe you could use this as a mix. Maybe you can make old fashions out of this, something else, and create some kind of, America's birthday punch or whatever you want to do. We've spent $40 on worse.
1: Yes.
0: I think that's a good way to put it. And smoking from my father, the La Lealtad, loyalty, is how that gets translated. This is their Toro Gordo, so 6x60 is this cigar with the Rosado Habano Oscuro wrapper. Which is weird because I think Oscuro is much darker than this, and this is just a nice dark brown. This is what you want your leather couch to look like if you want it in the browns and not the oranges. Not usually a guy with a, who does a 60 ring gauge, way bigger than I want to go. It's been a nice presentation as I'm now into the second third, and I'm going to remain where I was, fingers. The flavor here is not going over the edge on anything. I think that spice is a wood spice that's now coating the whole of the tongue. There is, I think, whether that's coffee or whether that's espresso, I can't say. I wouldn't call it leather as you were discussing it before. If there is a sweetness, the best I can do is think that this is connected to a bready sweetness that can exist. It's a nice, it's just nice. But I was wondering when you got into the second third, whether we were going to see something explode, something take off, something be, okay, this is where it's taking me. Still, a nice bit of balance, but not subtle. We had brought up subtle before. That's not it. It's not like the flavors are trying to fight to be noticed. It's noticed, and it's just well put together, well constructed, by the way. I think the draw on this is a little tight, but for me, that's fine. I have one or two issues with keeping it lit, but that could be a series of reasons. It could just be the cigar itself. $12 a stick? The answer is yes.
1: Absolutely. It's definitely in the humidor. I've had a couple of issues keeping it lit, but it hasn't been a lot of work. It's been enjoyable. Man, I'll tell you what. We're filling the room with smoke.
0: Now, you had mentioned that earlier as a joke, but you're not wrong. We smoke in this place a lot. We smoke in the Eat, Drink, Smoke Studios, naming rights now available, quite often. The smoke coming off this thing is out of control.
1: Yeah.
0: And the two of us, like, I don't have the ventilation on when we do the show, usually, because we don't want the excess noise for everybody. We never get to a place where it's filling the room. Two cigars, two of these Toro Gordos, my father, La Lealtad, and there's a haze.
1: Yes.
0: There is a haze going on in this room for sure.
1: Absolutely. But it's at $12 a stick. It's in your humidor. It should be anyway.
0: 1,000%. It's time, Fingers Malloy, for News of the Week.
1: We've talked about the World Cup coming to North America, and people are have fallen in love with the sport here in the United States. There's also been a lot of falling in love in New York City specifically. New York Post has a story. People looking for Miss Right, or at least Miss Right Now. Tinder activity has surged by 34% in New York City and New Jersey during the World Cup. And most lovebirds are international, Tony.
0: What? You mean while people are watching soccer, they would like to get their freak on?
1: I tell you, the New York Post is the best not only for headlines. Here's the first sentence of the piece. They're trying to score.
0: Fine. We'll get a subscription.
1: Tinder has told the New York Post that it has seen a 34% increase in non-local users in the area compared to the same time last year. The international tourists, Tony, using the app in the metro area hail mostly from the UK, Norway, and Canada. While Americans who are traveling to the area are mostly from Miami, Los Angeles, and Boston. And
0: interesting.
1: They're into two things, soccer and
0: scoring.
1: So, right. Isn't this heartwarming? People coming together for soccer.
0: I think it's interesting because in soccer, as opposed to Tinder, you don't want a handball.
1: See what you did there.
0: You're welcome, everybody. Somebody had to say it. I said it. That's who I am. And some people say to me, what's it like being so brave? It's not easy. Not easy.
1: You just make it look easy.
0: I try. I try my best.
1: Yeah.
0: Right there. Find everything at EatDrinkSmokeShow.com. 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

0: So isn't it bad enough that Adam Sandler performed the wedding for Travis Kelce and Taylor Swift? Isn't that bad enough?
1: What's wrong with that?
0: Oh, nothing really, per se. But I think people are upset about it who don't like Taylor Swift.
1: We actually have exclusive audio.
0: We do?
1: Of him performing the ceremony.
0: Let me hear it. I do.
1: And there it is.
2: And that was Taylor.
0: Z-Trick Smoke, I'm 70 Cats. That is America's favorite amateur drinker, Fingers Malloy. But what has people really upset is that Adam Sandler called the Nantucket police. I didn't know Adam Sandler spent time in Nantucket. He's got the money. Do what you want. He called the non-emergency line. Did Adam Sandler. Sometimes known as Happy Gilmore.
1: Yes.
0: That's what the people call him. Sometimes known as Billy Madison.
1: Ah, Billy Madison.
0: Right?
1: It's such an underrated film.
0: Sometimes known as The Waterboy.
1: Did you like The Waterboy?
0: I don't think I ever saw The Waterboy.
1: You're better off.
0: I saw the other two. I figured I've had it. I was good. I saw the other two, and I saw three SNL skits, and I'm like, dude, you have made $1 billion doing this. Well played, Adam.
1: The Wedding Singer? You didn't see The Wedding Singer?
0: Oh, I saw The Wedding Singer.
1: Okay. I was going to say. You had to
0: saw The Wedding Singer. He calls the non-emergency phone number, and he wanted to know, hey, I'm here on your island, this is the quote, and I like to play basketball. Can you tell me where there's a basketball court I could play on? And people are angry about this?
1: Oh, go to the comments section. Oh, tell me you're entitled without telling me you're entitled.
0: How is that entitled?
1: Listen, unless he cured cancer, the fact that he's got a lot of money and he made that phone call, people are going to find out a reason to be upset with him.
0: It was the non-emergency number.
1: Yes.
0: He wasn't tying up phone lines.
1: No.
0: He didn't keep anybody from getting to a heart attack victim.
1: It would be like if he would have stepped outside. Listen, I don't know if he was at the Nantucket La Quinta. But you
0: think Adam Sandler stays at the La Quinta?
1: Yeah, they got a waffle maker.
0: Maybe.
1: Yeah. But it's really not that much different than if he were out for a morning walk and he saw a police car driving by that didn't have the lights going, just, you know, calmly driving by on patrol and waving a police officer down and saying, hey, I like playing basketball. Where do people play pickup basketball in the area? What's the big deal? It was a non-emergency number. But people are, in the comments section, are losing their minds over it.
0: People in the comments section have never once played basketball. They don't try to interact with other human beings. I don't think it's elitist. I think it might be the most normal thing in the world that here's a guy worth maybe $1 billion at this stage of the game, certainly half a bill, no question there, in terms of overall worth. And he's like, I'm here. I want to hang out. I want to play. I'll get into a pickup game. He was willing to get into a pickup game. What's the...
1: I don't understand. I'll say, take it a step. God bless. He's like 59 years old. And hitting the streets to play a pickup basketball.
0: Whoa.
1: Hitting the streets.
0: Of Nantucket.
1: Yeah, but he doesn't.
0: Now that's the elitist thing.
1: Okay.
0: Right? If he was in the Bronx, he might know where to go to get a pickup game. He can go to any corner, maybe, and get a pickup game. People love to be angry. They love to be outraged. And I know that you monitor these things, Fingers.
1: I like to monitor social media outrage. And so I saw this story and I said, this is perfect for monitoring social media outrage because there was social media outrage, Tony. And but again, I don't understand why anyone would be... If he called 911, right. I have an emergency. I need to find out where I can play basketball right now. Then you could see people saying, is the man out of his mind? But the non-emergency number, what's the big deal?
0: Do you have a message for the people in the comments section, for those outraged on social media regarding their social media outrage?
1: I will say what the kids say

0: go touch grass.
1: Or the court. Whichever comes first. And speaking of the outrage, clearly exists in the baby boomers because according to BusinessInsider.com, divorce is booming. Because people are living longer, these couples have realized, I got to spend 20 more years with this person. My kids are grown. I don't want to do that anymore. Why don't we end it now?
0: Yeah, baby boomer divorce is booming. And I wonder, Tony, you know, we've talked about this on the show before. When a couple decides that they're going to have children, and they have children, and then the identity of that couple, the focus of the couple, turns to almost exclusively parenting,
1: right,
0: instead of being a married couple.
1: Right.
0: And they lose that. The whole focus is on the kids. One day, hopefully, the kids move out. And then all of a sudden you've spent 18 plus years, depending on how many kids you have and how long they live with you, 25 years being a parent, and they lost sight of being the married couple, and then they look at each other and they say to themselves, these last 25 years, I've come to the conclusion that I don't like you very much.
1: No, they come to the conclusion that you're fat. You're fat, and I don't want to be any part of this. The last thing I want to do is look at you. So they're 62, and they get divorced, and then look for some 62-year-old strange. I don't know what they're doing.
0: Here's what they do.
1: Yeah?
0: They get on Facebook.
1: Oh, they're on the Facebooks.
0: Yes, they're on the Facebooks. And they look up their old high school flame to find out if they're single.
1: That has to happen a lot.
0: Oh, you know it does.
1: That has to happen a lot. Sure.
0: But it's amazing to me. Because this isn't just... first of all, it is, I guess, somewhat admirable. You stick it out for the kids. But the financial...
1: It is not admirable to lose yourself and your relationship.
0: Two different things.
1: For your children. That's not admirable at all. That is horrifying on every single level. People have children, and their children become their lives. I'm not to say that children, if you have children, it is kind of awesome, and it isn't important, and you got to raise them, and you got to do it right. But I exist independent of my children. I didn't get married so I could have a life. I got married so I could make my life better. I didn't have children so I could have a life. I had children because there was love to share, and we wanted to bring that life into the world and engage in that way. And part of us is hardwired to do exactly that. And there's no doubt that children ground you and engage concepts of responsibility, and these things are good, and there's a level of sacrifice that is good, and it's, well, you can call that stoicism if you choose, but there's a real value in that, and it helps create better people, and I think it creates better marriages. But I never lost sight of the fact that that's my wife, that we are in this together against the world, and that when the kids are gone, she's still going to be there. I better nurture this thing. She felt the same way. But we talked about those things. We knew about those things. And when we saw the last kid and looking at graduation was coming in a couple of years, it was a conversation with her of, okay, we are going into this next phase. You've got to be prepared for this. Because I go back to work, right? My wife stayed at home and helped with the kids, and my kids needed some extra help and things like that. People who have jobs, maybe it's a little bit different. We did focus on this. And I would say that part of the problem is they didn't have good enough beef. 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
2: News this hour from Town Hall, I'm Mary Rose. The preliminary findings regarding South Carolina Senator Lindsey Graham's death have been released by the medical examiner of D.C. Correspondent Ken Lorman reports.
3: Senator Graham died after a rupture in his aorta, according to a preliminary medical examiner finding shared by his office. The rupture was related to the hardening of Graham's arteries. An official cause of death will be disclosed after toxicological and microscopic testing.
2: Senator Graham was one of President Trump's closest allies in Congress and traveled the globe to advocate for a more aggressive U.S. foreign policy. Graham, a prominent South Carolina Republican and former Air Force lawyer who served in Congress for more than 3 decades, had turned 71 just old 2 days before dying on Saturday night. His office had originally said he had suffered from a brief and sudden illness. Ukraine's president announces fresh changes to his government.
4: Ukrainian Prime Minister Yulia Svyrydenko has stepped down as President Volodymyr Zelensky makes changes to Ukraine's government. The former prime minister saying, "I remain ready to serve the Ukrainian state and carry out every task aimed at strengthening Ukraine's position, defending our national interests, and bringing a just peace closer." Svyrydenko, the former economy minister, was named prime minister in July 2025. Zelensky announced her resignation in a post, saying that Ukraine is changing its political strategy. Zelensky also says there will be changes among the top ranks of Ukraine's law enforcement agencies. I'm Donna Water.
2: The U.S. has attacked Iran over an Iranian strike on a vessel in the Strait of Hormuz. Iran responded with attacks targeting several countries in the Middle East. More on these stories at townhall.com.
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2: It appears the Bay Area Rapid Transit's new fare gates are doing exactly what they were designed to do.
6: A viral video captures a woman in San Francisco getting stuck under BART's newly upgraded fare gates while attempting to evade the $2.55 charge. It highlights the system's success in curbing free riding. BART's faster closing gates have boosted revenue by $10 million annually, increased ridership and customer satisfaction, and have reduced crime, vandalism, and harassment. Ken Lorman reporting.
2: King Charles has hosted Prince Harry and met with his family for the first time in years. The two are trying to repair a rift that has persisted since Charles's youngest son and wife quit royal life and moved.
7: Jim Clouk, a.k.a. 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

0: Westwood One presents America at Night. 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
1: Hey, when you talk about the economy, oftentimes you get a sugar high when you watch some of the news outlets and maybe you get a minute update or something. But we like to go and take a deep dive with somebody who knows a thing or two about all this stuff and can explain it all to us. He has been the chief economist at Commerce Bank for a number of years, and he's been coming on my show for years, and we're lucky enough to have him. Scott Colbert, welcome back to America at Night.
2: Hi, McGraw.
1: Let's talk about the state of the economy. There's a lot of gloom and doom, but apparently overall, give me the overall sense of it. It still seems to be chugging along, all things considered, no?
2: Well, despite, you know, the jump in energy prices and the worry about what's going on over in the Persian Gulf, you know, we've had positive growth for the first half of the year. Probably not as much in the second quarter, of course, because that higher inflation from the oil prices are going to eat into some of the growth. But we've probably grown about 1.5% on an annualized basis. So we're making forward progress. If there's a weak, you know, link to this whole thing, it's the stock market, in the sense that I think a lot of it is being driven by the wealth effect, meaning if you've got more money in your 401k or your house is worth more, you tend to spend a little bit more. That's the real driver here that's keeping this economy humming, is this super hot stock market.
1: Okay, so is that what people talk about when they talk about a K-shaped economy?
2: Well, a little bit of that, and you see that very easily when you talk about a K-shaped economy. So the K-shaped economy is this: the top 20% of households' income, and that's about a household. And by the way, what's a household, right?
1: Right.
2: A household, by definition, is about 2 3/4 people in this country. All right, it's a husband, a half of a wife, a kid and a third, and a half a dog, that kind of thing. But the average household earns, if they earn $200,000 or more, they're in the top 20%. That top 20% of earners spends 60% of the money. A decade ago, the top 20% only spent 50% of the money. So that's what we talk about when it's a K-shaped economy. The top 20% are really driving it. The other 80% are just kind of getting pulled along. The easiest way to see that this is the wealth effect is it's those top 20% also own what? 90% of all the stocks and mutual funds. And their spending is increasing 4% faster than the bottom part. So it's this wealth effect that is really driving the top. The top are spending their money. That's pulling the economy along. The bottom 80%, honest to God, while they might not be struggling, their incomes are barely keeping up with inflation. In fact, probably last year, for the first time since the pandemic hit, their incomes did not keep up with inflation.
1: We want to talk about inflation, but let's stay with the stock market for a second. The stock market, the argument is, people say that the Magnificent Seven, the tech stocks, are going through the roof and the rest of the stock market struggling. Do you see that?
2: Well, here's the weird thing. Now, believe it or not, this year the Mag 7, Apple and Google and all of them, they are actually down on a year-to-date basis if you put them all together. So the stock market is being pulled up by everybody but the Mag 7. But it has broadened out to basically everything technology, particularly everything chip-oriented. So the Intels and the Microns and the NVIDIAs of the world are the key drivers. So we have seen a broadening in the market, and it's even gone down to mid-cap and small-cap stocks. For example, the S&P 500 is up about 10% so far this year. Small-cap stocks, as measured by the Russell 2000, are up 20%. So we've actually seen a broadening out of the market, which is great, but of course, you know, is it going to be supported in the long run by earnings that are exploding right now, exploding because of the AI investment? But once that begins to slow, where will the stock market, you know, end up?
1: Well, let's talk inflation. We're starting to see some cracks and some really heady numbers when it comes to inflation. What are you saying?
2: Well, you know, top line inflation is 4.2 to 4.3% year over year because of the recent bump in oil. That's bad. The Fed tends to look at what they like to call core inflation, X-ing food and energy out, and everyone would say, why would you do that? Because about 25%, well, it's actually more than that. It's like 27% of a household's budget anymore is, you know, food and energy. But at any rate, if you X that out, those numbers are increasing too. For example, core inflation as measured by the CPI was only 2.5% prior to the Gulf War. Now it's 2.9%. And this is what has the Fed on edge and considering eventually raising rates. You probably recall that at the last Fed meeting in June, they always take a survey and they say, where do you think the interest rate path is going to go? 18 people voted. 9 of them said there's going to be at least a rate hike this year.
1: And that is because they have to get inflation down.
2: Well, you know, in general, it's a blunt tool, changing the short-term interest rate. But basically, yeah, it's to slow the economy, slow economic activity. I don't think, though, that basically a quarter point, you know, change in the interest rate is going to impact the Gulf War at all. And I don't know that it impacts AI spending at all either. So it's a rather blunt tool to help bring down or slow down that increase in inflation. But the key driver to that inflation has literally been the bleeding in of oil prices into the rest of the economy, as well as the AI build-out.
1: That's what I've been saying all along. There are things that are impervious to a rate increase. So if you're trying to bring down inflation and you raise the rates, that's not going to have much of an effect on inflation because there are so many other variables to that inflation.
2: You know, it'll impact the cyclical part of the economy, and the cyclical part of the economy has been impacted. It has slowed on a relative basis. The cyclical, biggest cyclical part, of course, is housing. Housing got so unaffordable and the interest rates moved up that housing is very, very slow. Ask Home Depot or Lowe's. And then secondly, vehicle sales. We're going to sell fewer cars this year than we did last year. Not only the price of cars have, you know, soared, but so have those short-term interest rates. So it makes payments, you know, exceptionally tough. So many people are taking out now 84-month car loans. It's really... You know, it's kind of surprising.
1: I want to go back to the AI spending and chip spending and all that. There's a at some point, aren't the investors going to want to see these AI companies turn a profit? I mean, they're spending massive amounts of money on data centers and build outs. When are they going to start turning a profit? And when does the money people say, "All right, show me the profits here"?
2: Okay, so the data centers themselves, generally owned not by the hyperscalers, the hyperscalers meaning Google and Amazon and Facebook, they generally go to a developer, a builder. These builders build these data centers, and then they lease them back to Google or Amazon. Right now, there is a payback on that is exceptionally high, and so what Google and Amazon and us are willing to pay ChatGPT and OpenAI and everybody to compute for us is making those data centers very profitable. That is why everybody and their brother is trying to build it. Now, what will they be worth 3 or 4 or 5 years from now, particularly as they depreciate that data center? You know, let's say a data center costs $1 billion to build. Well, they don't expense that off in a year. They're going to expense that off over 5 years. So they're going to say, well, that was just $200 million this year, $200 million next year. So if they get their depreciation schedule wrong and they're wrong about it and the place is worthless in 3 or 4 years, then we're going to find out these earnings are fictitious.
1: So
2: we've seen this twice before in our country, with the internet build out when people were laying pipe everywhere thinking they're going to pay a fortune for the internet, and secondly recently with fracking when you had all those frackers go bust because they thought the well would last about 5 years. Turns out there was only some money coming out of it for about 3.
1: Scott Colbert with us for a couple more minutes, chief economist at Commerce Bank, the best in the business when it comes to this stuff. Unemployment numbers for June, they came out. What did that tell you?
2: So unemployment rate, the overall country's unemployment rate went from 4.3% to 4.2%. And you say, that sounds great. But the reason it went down is because we lost about 800,000, almost 900,000 people stepped out of the labor force. If they hadn't stepped out of the labor force, the unemployment rate would have gone up to 4.4%. Now, we have been losing people in the labor force because of demographics, right? That would, you know, as we age. But normally, you don't lose that many people in a month. And here's the most troubling part. 700,000 of them, McGraw, were in the 25 to 34-year-old age bracket, which doesn't really make any sense. But you and I have talked before about AI, its impact to the newly hired or the younger folks who are trying to get hired. This might be a hint that AI is impacting that younger demographic, finding it much tougher to find a job.
1: It's so interesting because it used to be the reverse, right? The older employee would be fired because they were cost too much and they would replace them with a younger, cheaper employee. But we're not seeing that, you're saying.
2: We're not seeing that. It's basically, I mean, and I'll tell you, the typical answer that people say the way they're making AI more productive is, I'm just not hiring anybody when I lose a body. So I lose somebody, you know, they retire or they, you know, they move away. We say, how can we replace that worker with AI? And so I think that's why the slowdown in, you know, young people hiring, and you're still keeping the folks that have been there for quite a while. So I think you are building up. It's anecdotal, but I think that $700,000 people that disappeared from a cohort, a work cohort that has to work, 25 to 34 year old people in this country have to work. If that's shrinking, that's telling you that there's something's askew.
1: Interesting. All right, let's talk. You mentioned home prices and the dearth of interest rates when it comes to all of that. If they raise the rates, I know it's not one to one, but the interest rates on homes isn't going to do anything in the near future to sort of solve the backlog of the housing crisis, right?
2: Yeah, you know, so far this year we've seen the average home mortgage go up about 0.375% as the inflation rates have ticked up. And the home mortgages are largely driven by the yield on the 10-year Treasury. The yield on the 10-year Treasury is about 4.5%. The average home loan, I just saw it on the Bloomberg today when it floated by on one of those little floating news stories, is 6.49%. So let's call it 6.5, 200 basis points, 2% higher than the 10-year. The interesting thing might be this. By raising short-term rates and convincing the market that they are inflation hawks and going to bring inflation down, that may keep the 10-year Treasury anchored, and it may actually bring longer-term rates down. 30-year bond is still 5%. It's actually 5.03% today. That happened when the Fed met, because the Fed, you know, articulated, we want to bring inflation down, so we saw a little anchoring in the long end. Weirdly enough, you could actually increase short-term rates and watch the longer-term rates come down because they know that the Fed means business.
1: Interesting. Are they still quantitative easing or untangling themselves from that quantitative easing when it comes to the Fed?
2: Yeah, they're very slowly reducing their balance sheet, and I know that's an arcane thought, but during the COVID crisis and during the subprime crisis, the Federal Reserve bought a lot of bonds. Now, they called the Treasury borrowed the money, we went and took that money and bought these bonds and put them on their balance sheet to drive interest rates down. They have been reversing that, letting these bonds mature. They're not selling them, they did sell a little, but they're largely letting them mature. They are still shrinking their balance sheet. It's gone from a high of about $9 trillion down to something less than $7 trillion. The new Federal Reserve Chairman, Warsh, seems to think that they could probably do closer to $5 or $6 trillion. So they're going to continue to quantitatively tighten, which also basically, you know, they're not adding liquidity that way like they have historically.
1: Yeah. Scott Colbert with Chief Economist at Commerce Bank. Tariffs, they've been on, they've been off, they've been all over the place. Who knows where they are now? How are we seeing that show up in the economy numbers?
2: Well, weirdly enough, the companies that weren't supposed to be tariffed are now getting rebate checks that call them tax rebates, right? And they're fairly significant. We're talking about $150 billion. That's a tenth of percent. That's 0.1% of the economy. So we're getting juiced up a little bit. They tariffed the country at about $300 billion. And about half of it was legit, and half of it wasn't, per the courts. And so they're having to pay back that other half right now. That is helping to offset, I would say, probably the waning effects of the tax cuts. The average household received an extra $325 in their income tax return. But that was all eaten up by higher energy prices. So this return of the tariffs is actually helping right now. But recall that the government is very intent to get those tariffs back on legally, one way or the other. And so I think this is a temporary boost right now to spending.
1: Interesting. Scott Colbert, Chief Economist at Commerce Bank. I got about 30, 40 seconds. What numbers are you looking for next, and what are you looking for them to say?
2: You know, I think the real key is this wealth effect and how much it's pulling up, you know, the overall economy. And so I'm very concerned about any fall off in the stock market. We do see this thing called where protection, defensive protection, has gotten cheaper than people that want to be offensively minded. That's troubling. So I'm watching that. And then secondly, of course, it's always a jobs number, but in the near term, the most important statistics are going to be inflation. We're going to get both the CPI and the personal consumption expenditure indexes. We expect the top lines to come down because of the fall in energy prices, but if those cores keep rising, it almost assures that the Federal Reserve will raise rates.
1: Scott Colbert, you're the best. Thanks for checking in, as always, Chief Economist at Commerce Bank. Be safe, Scott. Talk to you next month.
2: Thanks, McGraw.
1: You got it. He's the best. That's why we have him once a month to give us the primer on what's going on with the economy. Scott Colbert from Commerce Bank. America at Night, back in a moment.
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1: All right, stay right there. We've got Bill Cleveland every Thursday. Bill on the road. He is our Westwood One America at Night traveling correspondent. He's Bill Cleveland and fast becoming a fan favorite. Everybody loves when Bill checks in because who knows where he is and who knows where he's going. So we're going to check in with him coming up here in a couple of minutes. In terms of news tonight, there is news now out of Ukraine. These drone attacks that Ukraine has now turned the corner on the fighting with Russia. New tonight from the Wall Street Journal, several Ukrainian drones have circled Russia's largest refinery on Monday. And then one after the other slammed into the distillation unit, engulfing the facility into fireballs of clouds of smoke. There were no air defense to speak of because Russian authorities assumed that the refinery in Serbia was too far from Ukraine to be hit. Oh, were they wrong? It triggered a ban on diesel exports and intensified Russia's month-long fuel crisis. This marks a major expansion in the reign of Ukraine's deep strike drones. So this story about the drones and the drone technology, 21st century warfare that Ukraine is using on Russia, that has, dare we say, turned the corner. That's what our expert, former Marine Mark Chandler said to us, was it last night? He said he's cautiously optimistic that Ukraine has turned the corner because of this 21st century drone technology that they're creating right before our very eyes. Pretty extraordinary stuff if you're watching what's going on in Russia with Ukraine. So interesting news coming from the Wall Street Journal tonight. All right, stay right there. When we come back, we're going to check in with Bill Cleveland, Bill on the road. And then next hour, it's open phones, text messages, phone calls, and voicemails. 1-844-2-McGraw. Lock it into your phone. 1-844-262-4729. Lock it in. Text and call whenever you want. America at Night, back in a moment.
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10: Our next guest was a former White House presidential speechwriter. He's written a number of books, including his last one, which is must read. It came out last year, called The Fate of the Generals MacArthur, Wainwright, and the Epic Battle for the Philippines. And he's also a historian and writes for the Free Press. Jonathan Horn, welcome back to America at Night.
11: Thanks so much for having me.
10: When last we left you, it was July 4th, 1776, and while the Founding Fathers were signing the Declaration of Independence, New York was besieged with British ships in the harbor, and George Washington was in New York dealing with that while they were signing the Declaration of Independence. Your latest article in the Free Press talks about what happened the next couple of days. And unfortunately, people couldn't go to their TikTok and read the Declaration of Independence, and Google hadn't posted it yet. How long did it take for the Declaration of Independence to sort of work its way through the colonies?
11: You know, that's the exact right question to ask, because back then, unlike today, you couldn't just check your phone and say, oh, look, Congress adopted the Declaration of Independence for declaring independence from Great Britain. It took time. There was a process. The Declaration of Independence had to be printed by a printer named John Dunlap in Philadelphia, and copies had to be sent off by riders, and news couldn't move any faster than a rider on horseback. That was the fastest way to spread news back then. So people found out about the Declaration in a variety of ways. Some people heard it read out loud in town squares, and other people saw it in their newspapers. George Washington doesn't really get the Declaration of Independence known to his soldiers until July 9th, 1776.
10: How many people at the time could actually read the Declaration of Independence?
11: You know, that's a great question. And you know, literacy was, you know, it's not exactly what it is today, but the colonies were very literate people, but there was also a culture of reading things out loud. People would gather in taverns and listen to somebody read it out loud. Even, you know, you and I talked about the famous pamphlet Common Sense by Thomas Paine. And even with a pamphlet like that, people would hear it read out loud. And so you would have a multiplier effect. It wasn't just how many copies were produced. It was how many people would hear one copy read out loud. And in that way, even if you couldn't read, you would hear the text and learn about it.
10: What was the reaction? Was it instant? Was there rioting in the streets? Were people, you know, clamoring for it? Were they screaming and yelling from the rafters? What was the reaction from the colonies once they read it or heard it?
11: Well, you know, one particular instance, which we know very well, is what happened in New York. George Washington ordered all the brigades of his army to form in New York and to have the Declaration read out loud to them in what George Washington said should be a very audible voice. And so I think you can imagine this is somebody with a good radio voice like you reading this out loud to the troops. And they hear it. They are hearing this text for the very first time. It gets to the end where the delegates in Philadelphia have pledged their lives, their fortunes, and their sacred honor. This is a big sentence to end on. And, of course, the troops in New York have done no less. They've also pledged their lives, their fortunes, and their sacred honor even more, because their lives are literally going to be on the line. And they hear this line, and they just break out into great huzzas and cheers and roars of approval. And very quickly, they basically lose all order. They mix in with civilian groups. And the revelry in New York almost gives way to riot.
10: Really? So, I mean, there was that. It was so well received that there was chaos in the streets, if you will.
11: Yeah. Well, of course, the George Washington's troops, not everyone in the colonies would have received word of the Declaration of Independence well. But
10: right.
11: Certainly George Washington's troops would have, because they already, in a sense, the case of making a George III, the King of Britain, was a tyrant, was an easy one to make to a soldier in New York watching British ships sent by the king sail into New York Harbor. So these were people who were primed and ready to hear the case for why King George was a tyrant and why America should declare independence. So what do? They hear this announcement. They head to Bowling Green in New York, where there is a great equestrian statue of George III. And equestrian statues back then were very rare. This is, I think, it may have even been the only equestrian statue in the colonies at the time. And they jump over an iron fence that's actually still in Bowling Green today. If you go there in New York City, you'll see this fence is still there. Doesn't do a good job keeping people out, though. On the night of July 9th, 1776, they go in, they throw ropes around this gigantic equestrian statue of George III, and they pull it down. And then the mob sets about cutting George III, the statue of George III, to pieces. And this is a lead statue with gold leaf. And the gold leaf, of course, is valuable, so people make off with that. But what are you going to do with the lead? Well, you're fighting a war. You're going to melt it down into bullets. And ultimately, the statue ends up yielding about 40,000 bullets.
10: So they used the George III statue to make bullets to fire on the British troops.
11: That is exactly what they do. They cut it up into pieces, and it's the women of Litchfield, Connecticut, who will melt the lead. This is about a 4-ton statue. This is a big, heavy statue, or 2-ton statue, rather. It's about 4,000 pounds. This is a heavy statue, and they'll melt it down, and they'll mold it into bullets, which will be used on the British.
10: That's hilarious. In your article in the Free Press, you say that there's still remnants of this George III statue around today. What's that story?
11: Well, there's not much left of the statue. The head was actually rescued by one of the king's loyal subjects and was sent back to England. It lost its nose, but he sent it back to England as a reminder of how rebellious the colonies had become, so people in England could see what the situation was like. That head itself has gone missing. We don't know where that's gone. But the New York Historical Society somehow has come up with the tail to the horse of George III. So if you visit the New York Historical Society, you can see the tail of this famous statue. But there is an important epilogue to this story, which is you would think everyone was on board with this, perhaps, but one person who most decidedly was not pleased with these events was George Washington. And the very next day, he issues orders condemning the vandals for tearing down the statue, not because he loved George III, but because he condemned riots and the appearance of lawlessness, and he didn't want his troops to act this way, and it's not his vision for the American Revolution.
10: That's really interesting. You also note that he was very much against the Tea Party in Boston.
11: Yeah, that too. Again, not the principle of taxation without representation. He agreed with that completely. What he doesn't agree with is the destruction of private property. So in some sense, you can already see this distinction that leads a man like George Washington to, for example, be very uncomfortable with the events that will play out in France in the 1790s when the French Revolution becomes filled with beheadings and bloodletting. That's not something George Washington ever wants the American Revolution to become. And, of course, that's not what the American Revolution became, very thankfully, but he wants to put a stop to it right away, which is why he issues those orders saying, we're not going to tear down statues this way. If a statue is going to be pulled down, it should be done by lawful civilian authority.
10: Really interesting, because in a sense, he was sort of leading an uprising or a riot, if you will, right? The history is written by the winners. So if he would have lost, it would have been written as an uprising, a riot, if you will, of sort of ne'er-do-wells who tried to overthrow the government, a lawless band of patriots. But it turns out they won and, started off us on our journey.
11: That's absolutely right, and that's definitely the way the British would have seen it. Washington, though, saw the Continental Congress moving through a process of declaring independence and working through proper channels that were being set up. And he thought it was important to constantly be putting new systems in place to, in other words, basically avoid the fate of France during the French Revolution.
10: Jonathan Horn, the last time you were here, you were talking about the July 4th, 1776, and the day they signed the Declaration of Independence. And you alluded to the fact that one of the reasons why they wanted it written and signed was to sort of galvanize the colonists as to a reason why, right? You needed a set of reasons. You needed to explain yourself. And it seems like, from what you were saying about when it was read and it riled up the troops to sort of tear down the statue, that the Declaration of Independence did exactly what it was intended to do.
11: You know, that's well said, and I think that's an important point, is why declare independence? Well, declaring independence helped with a number of things. It does help secure foreign support for the American Revolution. Why would a foreign power risk sending troops or arms to help these upstart colonies unless they're willing to declare independence. If they're just going to settle their differences with Great Britain, why help them? So independence was an important measure, but that doesn't explain the text of the Declaration of Independence. Why go through all this trouble to make this text? And I think the answer is that really was for a domestic audience, to win over, to give sort of give people a boost who were either on the fence about this or people who were already committed to the cause but wanted something, you know, a little bit of extra to go into this and to convince them that this was a good cause worth risking your life for.
10: How did the Declaration of Independence go over for the loyalists to the crown?
11: You know, that's funny, and we do know that a copy did get was sent back to England by Admiral Howe, who was leading the great naval force that the British had sent across the ocean. This is the largest armada ever sent to the New World by a European power. This was going to be about 30,000 troops. This is just a gigantic number of troops for a European power at this time to send across the Atlantic Ocean. But it does work its way back to King George. And as far as I know, I don't think he ever comments on the exact text, though he must have seen something of it. And it really does attack, and we forget this, the text of the Declaration really does attack George III in highly personal terms. It calls him a tyrant and says he's not fit to lead a free people. This is a very personal attack on the king.
10: Yeah. Where is Bowling Green in New York City?
11: It's not too far from the bottom of the island. And what's interesting is if you go there, you can still see this fence, this iron fence. It's called the oldest fence in New York City. And it really did fail to do its job on July 9th, 1776, because it had been put up to keep this statue safe. And, of course, it's very easily scaled, and the statue is very easily toppled on that night.
10: So there's a fence around a plinth, and there's no statue on the plinth?
11: The pedestal itself has been put to other uses, too, I understand.
10: Okay. All right. Yeah. That's pretty amazing that you can go to Bowling Green in Lower Manhattan and see a fence from 1776. It's worth it just to go and see the fence.
11: Oh, absolutely, yes. And you know, it's called, I can't prove this beyond doubt, but it is, I am told, the oldest fence in New York City.
10: You know, the last time, a couple of times I was in New York City, I drove up or took the subway up to Harlem to the old Polo Grounds to look at the staircase that the New York Giants built to bring the people who are watching the game from Coogan's Bluff down to the Polo Ground. So if I can go make a trip to watch a look at a staircase, I can go make a trip to look at a fence. go ahead. Yeah, no.
11: No, I was going to say, I love sports history, too, so there you
10: yeah.
11: go.
10: Yeah, yeah, yeah. All right, Jonathan Horn, your column is ending on the Free Press to the chagrin of many of us. You're going to keep doing something, and next time you got something to write about, we'd love to have you back on. Do you have any book ideas you're working on? What are you working on privately?
11: You know, one thing that I love about history is there's no shortage of ideas. And one thing I hope that the 250th anniversary of the Declaration of Independence reminds all Americans is that we have this wonderfully rich history, and there are so many stories. And just because we're past the 250th anniversary of the

0: great historian, great nuggets of information. And you know, who would have thought what happens after July 4th, 1776? And you know, an angry mob of patriots went and destroyed the statue of King George in Bowling Green, Manhattan. So there you go, good stuff. America at Night, back in a moment.
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16: 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To the eyes of a mother. To an operating room. The healing. The anxious wait. Until finally, a beautiful smile. To a port in Madagascar. Into the hands of a surgeon. To the eyes of the MRI technician, the scalpel

0: the monitor, the post-op, and finally, a mirror. A tumor removed, replaced by tears of joy. To a small fishing village in Africa, to the hopes of a boy, to his dreams of playing soccer, to the hands of a surgeon, the long recovery, until one day, the joy of finally being part of the team. Where does your generosity go? Wherever mercy does.
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3: All right, I got just enough time to tell this story. It was the story a couple years ago. I'd always wanted to go and see where the polo grounds were in New York City. And I found years and years ago that back in the olden days, back when the polo grounds was still around, I think it was torn down in the 60s, but they had this Coogan's Bluff where they would stand and they would look down into the polo grounds and watch the baseball games. And then the New York Giants baseball team decided that they were going to build these steps, and they built these sort of iron steps to take the patrons down to the field to give them an opportunity to come in and buy tickets as opposed to standing on Coogan's Bluff. Well, New York Giants leave. They go to San Francisco, and they tear down the polo grounds, and Coogan's Bluff grows up, and they sort of engulf these stairs. And maybe in the early 90s, early 2000s, somebody rediscovers these stairs, and Major League Baseball, the NFL football, put some money in to sort of refurbish the stairs. And so I always wanted to go and see the stairs and look out at Coogan's Bluff and sort of imagine what the polo grounds were. So I took my niece up there. We took the subway up to Harlem to go see the polo grounds and had a grand old time. And then after that, we went and went to this Mexican restaurant right across the street, right down the street, whatever. Could have been the best Mexican meal I ever had. And then we had to get back down, and we were running late on time, so we hired an Uber and got in the Uber and then drove back down to wherever we were going for the night. And on the way home from the Uber ride, I thought to myself, if my grandmother were alive and I told her that I took my sister's daughter to Harlem and then got into a stranger's car and drove home, I was like, wow, times really have changed. I took the subway up to Harlem, had a grand time, was wonderful, had the best Mexican meal I ever had, and got into a stranger's car and drove home. Yeah, I haven't been to Harlem in a while. It's a wonderful, wonderful place. It was really a lot of fun, that trip to the polo grounds. All right, our executive director is Tom DeLack, filling in for Alex. Our engineer tonight is Richard Good. I'm McGraw-Milhaven. Open phones next hour. This is America at Night on Westwood One.
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0: Mary Rose. Senator Lindsey Graham, a close ally of President Trump, has died after a brief illness. The South Carolina Republican was 71, and he was known for advocating a strong U.S. foreign policy. In an interview on NBC's Meet the Press, Republican Senator Tim Scott, who worked alongside Lindsey Graham in the House representing South Carolina, says he really came from humble beginnings.
1: Here's a guy raised in the back of a bar. He's 19 years old at the University of South Carolina. Within 15 months, his mother dies, and then his father has a massive heart attack, and he passes as well. Lindsey adopts his 13-year-old sister and becomes a surrogate father to his sister. That pain and misery led him into public service. And he started public service because he wanted to make sure that no one felt invisible.
0: Several New York Times reporters have been subpoenaed after Air Force One stories. Correspondent Ken Lorman reports.
2: The Trump administration subpoenaed the Times reporters to testify before a federal grand jury after they published stories claiming the new Qatari-donated Air Force One lacks key security features like anti-missile capabilities, forcing Mr. Trump to use the old plane in Turkey. The president's supporters see the subpoenas as a necessary probe into possible leaks of sensitive information amid assassination threats against Mr. Trump, dismissing media outrage as overblown. Ken Lorman reporting.
0: The United States has attacked Iran over an Iranian strike on a vessel in the Strait of Hormuz. Iran responded with attacks targeting several countries in the Middle East, including Bahrain, Kuwait, Qatar, Oman, and Jordan. More on these stories at townhall.com.
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0: The Department of Homeland Security is tying federal grant money to new election security requirements. FEMA says states must meet a series of standards before receiving Homeland Security grant program funding. Correspondent Ron Taylor reports.
4: DHS says states must submit plans to move away from barcode and QR code voting systems, conduct manual audits of at least 5% of ballots after federal elections, and reconcile voter participation with ballots cast. States must
5: this
4: also.
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1: All right, let's take a little history lesson here. Do you remember back in January of 2023, Kevin McCarthy was all set to become Speaker of the House? It was the 118th Congress, but a funny thing happened on the way. All the Democrats voted against him. That's not surprising. But 19 Republicans opposed him. It was the first time since 1923, 100 years earlier, that a speaker did not win the speakership on the first ballot. Kevin McCarthy finally became majority leader and Speaker of the House on the 15th ballot 4 days later. He then went on to serve a short time, and the Freedom Caucus members, including Matt Gaetz, ousted him, and that's how we got Mike Johnson to be Speaker of the House. Well, this is all chronicled in a brand new book by one of Kevin McCarthy's top aides. John Legansky has written a book called Glory, Grief, and the Gavel, an inside guide to running for Speaker of the House. John, welcome to America at Night. Thanks for joining us.
2: McGraw, thanks for having me on. I appreciate it.
1: You got it. Let's go all the way back to the beginning. You tell the tale that you walked into his office, what, 10 years earlier and didn't really know the man very well, but you had grown and to a point where you became one of his most trusted advisors on that fateful day, right?
2: That's right. That's kind of a classic D.C. story. I came to Washington as an intern, as many do. I was assigned his office. At the time, he was the majority whip in the office. I was a junior at Stanford University. Thought I was maybe going to law school and was going to do something to brush up my resume, but instead really fell in love with the Hill. Obviously, grew to respect Kevin McCarthy tremendously. And, yeah, worked with him for over 10 years. Along the way, became the youngest floor director in House history. So if your viewers are ever watching C-SPAN at night, you see some of those staffers in the background. That was one of my roles. And, yeah, I was by his side, front row seat to that historic speaker's contest that you mentioned in the opening, 15 ballots, the longest speaker's election our country has seen since the Civil War, actually.
1: It was actually riveting television. I got to tell you, I remember watching that quite a bit. And it was odd because it was kind of boring to listen to people saying yay or nay, but it was gripping television, to say the least.
2: Absolutely. Yeah, it was a political endurance contest, I think, that we had not seen, like I said, in some time. And you were not the only one watching. Millions of viewers tuned in. Cable news networks, in some cases, doubled or tripled their viewership by the end of that week. And even Pope Francis, when Kevin met him later during the speakership, confided in him that he and his staff were watching the balloting from the Vatican. Not that dissimilar from a conclave where they have a lot of votes until the white smoke comes. So a lot of folks were certainly enraptured by this process playing out in front of us.
1: John, I know you're quite honest in the book, but you also take me through your loyalty to Kevin McCarthy and writing this book. How much is in the book? How much did you leave out, and how much did he okay all of this?
2: Yeah, I think it's true to form. You know, I wrote it as I saw it. I wrote it as a first person, you know, kind of narration, right? And so I've heard from a lot of folks, you know, it's, I think, better when you have the guy behind the guy tell the story, because it can be a little more objective. And so I did obviously have Kevin read it. I don't want to, you know, do something that would be, you know, be dishonest to the facts or how the experience actually went down. But he was super supportive. He thought this was a story that was worth telling. That was the reason I wrote it. You know, we literally had no one we could talk to for how to go through this type of experience. Like you said in the intro, 100 years was the last time this happened. And so I thought it was important that it be recorded for posterity. And the feedback since then has been that from kind of all corners. They said you were faithful to the facts. You were gracious to all parties involved, even when some maybe didn't deserve that grace. But I think it's an honest, unvarnished look at how the House of Representatives works in the modern era. You know, it's obviously a story about Kevin, but really it is a story about the institution at large and what it's going to look like in years to come.
1: John Legansky, our guest. The book is called Glory, Grief, and the Gavel, an inside guide to running for Speaker of the House. It came out last month, getting a lot of attention, number one in a lot of the bestseller lists. Okay, John, so what happened? It was so compelling because it was Republican on Republican fight, and everybody loves a fight within their own party because you don't normally see that very often play out on national television. So What was the problem with the 19 Republicans? What stuck in their craw? Why was it such a fight to get Kevin McCarthy to become Speaker?
2: Yeah. Well, I sort in the book, you know, the 19 is sort of two camps, right? I call the one camp the maybe Kevins, right? They were open to him being Speaker, but under the right conditions. That was, you know, your Freedom Caucus kind of members, your Chip Roys of the world, et cetera. I think really in some ways what that week was about was in some, our House is sort of becoming a more parliamentary system where you didn't have any one party that had a majority. We had 200 or so traditional Republicans, and then those 19, 20 or so, you know, again, called Freedom Caucus, America First, they're almost kind of a quasi-third party. And so, like, you see these other governments around the world that have to cobble together a coalition majority. That's kind of what we were doing that week. And so there was one group who, again, I think wanted more influence for their group, more representation on some of the better committees, say, in the process, which we were happy and willing to do because, you know, we need these guys to vote for the bills at the end of the day. So they need to be involved in the decision-making. And then there was a smaller group, you know, five or six or so who I describe them as the never Kevins. That's the Matt Gaetzes of the world who there's a variety of issues we can go through with them and their personality fights with Kevin. But, you know, I think they were more interested in just blocking his ascension than anything else. And so we kind of had to divide those two camps accordingly. And we were able to get most of the Freedom Caucus members eventually to vote for Kevin. And then that last group of six, we were able to get them to vote present, which gave us the margin to get over the top.
1: Here's the $64,000 question that I was asking myself watching this. And that is, at any point, John, did you ever go to the Democrats and say, we need two or three votes and we'll give you the committee assignment, we'll give you some legislative wins, we'll give some money for your district? Was there any horse trading when it came to the Democrats?
2: No, there wasn't with us. You know, that never really crossed our minds. That didn't cross your minds, right? You think about it, but it's just not in play. And you think about it the other way. You know, if Nancy Pelosi were to have come to us or Hakeem Jeffries were to come to us and say, hey, can you spare a vote or two? I don't really know what that price would be, but I think it's too high a ransom to pay. And that'd be trading, you know, one gun to your head for another. So that was never really in play. That said, I do detail in the book, during the 14th ballot, actually, a Democrat from Ohio, Marcy Kaptur, who's the longest serving female representative in House history, she actually contemplated switching her vote to vote for Kevin, which would have put him over the top at that point. Her whip swooped over and talked her out of that, but she was sitting there saying, this is never going to end and this isn't right. And we were actually very close almost to having a bipartisan vote. I do think, listen, the speakers got to be able to count on their own party and got to be able to count on 218 votes day in and day out to, you know, carry out the agenda of the House. So that would have kind of been, like I said, only a Band-Aid solution, which is why we didn't really ever seriously pursue it.
1: Yeah, but I mean, it would have been an extraordinary act of, I don't know, patriotism, governance, bipartisanship. Yes. To say, you know, one or two people are holding up the process, because wasn't at the time the government was shut down at the time, so nothing could happen until you had a Speaker of the House?
2: Correct. Nothing can happen until you have a Speaker. You know, you can't, that's the highest order and responsibility of the House is to elect a Speaker, because that's in the line of succession, right? You go President, Vice President, and then Speaker of the House. And so that is literally the House's most important duty before anything else, is to make sure you fill out that line of succession. And so no legislation should be considered, no committee stood up, no bills debated. And so, yes, so the House was paralyzed for that period of time. They were also paralyzed in the wake of Kevin's being removed from the speakership. And that's where that situation that you're describing almost came to pass, where Patrick McHenry, you might remember him, the bow tie wearing North Carolinian, he was the caretaker speaker. He was tasked with, you know, finding the next speaker. But Democrats actually came to me and said, after 3 weeks of no leader being chosen, us not being able to provide aid to Israel because October 7th happened just after Kevin was removed, they said, we'll vote to empower McHenry and almost have this nonpartisan unity speaker, if you will, just to preside over the House, call bells and strikes fairly. That is a model they have in other countries, UK, Australia, elsewhere. And I actually thought that almost was going to come to pass at a point because, like you said, we couldn't do anything. And that's a very dangerous place for the House to be.
1: Hold that thought. John Legansky, our guest, one of the top aides of Kevin McCarthy, retells, regales us, tells, retells the story of the speakership, how Kevin McCarthy got it and lost it in the new book, Glory, Grief, and the Gavel, an insider's guide to running for Speaker of the House. John Legansky, America at Night, back in a moment.
0: From the heart of America, this is America at Night with McGraw-Millhaven.
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1: The book is written by John Legansky, who is a former aide to Kevin McCarthy. The book is called Glory, Grief, and the Gavel, an inside guide to running for Speaker of the House. It details Kevin McCarthy's 15 votes that he needed to become Speaker and how he was ousted just months later. John, let's talk about Matt Gaetz, because was it business or was it personal? Did these two just not get along? What was Matt Gaetz's issue with Kevin McCarthy?
2: Yeah, definitely the latter, definitely personal. You know, the ostensible sin that we committed was funding the government for 30 days at a flat rate. That was the action that Kevin took that initiated the vote on removing him. And many of the members, you know, there were 8 members of the Republican Party that voted to remove Kevin. A lot of them voted for government funding resolutions over the coming 2 years. 7 more actually were passed, a lot of which under President Trump, right? That's something you do when they don't have your work done. You keep the lights on for a short period of time. And so it was definitely not a policy dispute. It was a personal dispute. Matt Gaetz also had some ethics issues going on the side that, you know, if you read the book, you'll see the timeline lines up such that it seems like he might have wanted those things to go away, which obviously we had no ability to influence that judicial process. So, yeah, it's definitely more of a personality conflict. But I've said before, and I'll say it again, you know, when you seek revenge, dig 2 graves. You know, I think Matt really tried to stop Kevin from being Speaker in January. He didn't succeed, but he never gave up on that goal. And yet, when he, you know, ultimately, I guess, achieved that goal, you saw the downfall of his career as well. And so, I don't really see what benefit he got from it or those 8 Republicans got from it. You know, we kicked out a good man who helped the party over many, many years, helped elect more Republican women, minorities, and veterans at any time in our history, enacted the largest deficit reduction bill in a generation, helped win back the House not once but twice. So, you know, I don't think that type of circular firing squad is good for the party, and I hope we learn from that and you know, don't go down that path again in the future.
1: But Kevin, Matt Gaetz wasn't the only one. Did he bring the others along with him, or did they also have similar personal grievances with Kevin McCarthy, or were they just the bomb squad just looking to blow things up?
2: Yeah, I think the latter, right? I think, you know, some of those folks were the folks that actually never voted for Kevin in January. They were present votes. So that kind of stayed consistent where we were, you know, let's be honest, we were always sort of on wobbly ground, having, you know, had that group always, you know, sort of on the sidelines. And then there were a couple others, you know, Nancy Mace is someone your listeners might know. You know, she just lost her primary for running for governor of South Carolina. She was motivated, in my opinion, by whatever gets her on TV any given day of the week. So, you know, some of these folks, I think, were just, yeah, kind of useful pawns for Matt in that endeavor. It helped him fundraise. It helped him look, you know, more conservative than anyone else. That's always the most surefire way to look conservative, is attacking other Republicans. But again, I mean, I didn't see the Congress turn any more right after Kevin left that term, right? We had more government spending. We had Democrat priorities, if anything, take greater precedence because they knew we were fractured. And so tactically, you know, I think if you're any independent observer out there looking at it, if those guys' goal was to make the Congress more conservative, that certainly was not the case after Kevin's removal.
1: Where was Donald Trump? This was 2023. It was after the midterms. The House comes back into a Republican hands. And so they're going to elect a speaker. Donald Trump is running for president, still very much the biggest figure in the Republican Party. Did he try and step in? Did he stay away? Where was Donald Trump trying to help Kevin McCarthy in all this?
2: Yeah, so he helped during the 15-round lead up. I actually detail in the book a conversation that Kevin, him, and Andy Biggs had right before the 14th ballot, where at the time it was the former president, now our current president, let some expletives fly on Andy Biggs and let him know what he thought, told him that, he needed to support Kevin and that he would, be finding a primary challenger to folks that were not on board with Kevin. So they had a great relationship, Kevin and the president did. The Gates motion to vacate, it did happen pretty quickly. It was introduced on a Monday night and voted on a Tuesday. At that point, again, I think Kevin kind of made the decision that, we can't be calling Donald every week that the rule gets, stalled on the floor or there's an issue. And whether or not it was, that week around the government funding or some other issue down the line, I think we were self-aware to understand that this group of folks just wasn't going to go along with it simply because it was Kevin, putting these plans forward. And so that dynamic has certainly changed right now. Mike Johnson has a great relationship with the president as well. And since he's in office, right, their interests are super aligned, where he wants the government to stay open. He wants, all his priorities get done. So certainly I wish we would have had that as well. We had Joe Biden in office who was not really trying to help us get out of these jams. But listen, that's the hand you're dealt. You got to play it as best you can, and that's what I think we did.
1: Matt Gaetz, though, went on, I guess, to come back into the Trump fold because he was ultimately nominated to become attorney general. Wasn't going to get confirmed by the Senate and then turned it down, obviously, and sort of quit the House. But Donald Trump did nominate him for attorney general 2 years later.
2: Yeah. I think, and he made it, like you said, maybe about 11 days. I had a little bit of joy watching that and seeing, how the tables turn when you're in the eye of the storm. He was nominated, put forth, and then you saw the kind of cascade of votes come against him. And again, I think part of that was because folks saw how he operated in the House, not out of principle, not of, policy disputes, but just sort of in bad faith. And that did come back to bite him.
1: It was only a few months later that an unknown Mike Johnson takes the gavel from Kevin McCarthy. It's all detailed in a brand new book from John Legansky, who is one of Kevin McCarthy's aides. The book is called Glory, Grief, and the Gavel. A lot more to get to. Stay right there. If you have a question or a comment or a text that you want me to work into the conversation, you can certainly do that. 1-844-2-McGraw, 1-844-262-4729. John, hold that thought. The book, Glory, Grief, and the Gavel, the inside guide for running for Speaker of the House, came out last month. Number one on a lot of lists already. America at Night, back in a moment.
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12: The book is called Glory, Grief, and the Gavel, an inside guide to running for Speaker of the House. John Legansky is our guest. We're going back to 2013 when Kevin McCarthy was nominated for Speaker of the House and then took 15 votes to get there. John, the mortal sin you write about in the book was this motion to vacate, which you can explain exactly what that is.

0: is, but it basically gives one person the opportunity to call for a vote. And Kevin McCarthy, I guess, had to give in on that to get the votes. Looking back, that was clearly a mistake, but was that the only way he could have gotten the votes, was to give up that motion to vacate?
1: Yeah, I do think so. I do think it was kind of the linchpin of the objectors, demands. And while, yes, obviously in retrospect, I'm not happy the way things went down. The Speaker of the House is a very unique position in that you really do need the support of 218 of your colleagues. That's the magic number in the House, majority of the 435 voting members, to do anything, any given day of the week. And so, I detail in the book, while that motion is obviously the easiest way to sort of trigger a referendum or a recall or a vote of no confidence, however you want to think about it. We've seen in recent weeks the Speaker have to cancel votes because members of his own party are not on board with the agenda. And so there are other ways to sort of jettison or grind things to a halt if you want to. I also draw parallels to, Joe Biden being pushed out of running for reelection, even though he and his team were insistent he was going to stay in. There's a lot of ways in our politics where if a group is not going to go along with the leader, right, they can grind things to a halt, force people to step aside. You're seeing that overseas right now with Keir Starmer in the UK. And so, I think that was something that we accepted was, well, obviously this motion is a very straight up or down way to trigger this. There are lots of other ways where if you get the minority party whose incentive is to, cause chaos, and a small group of the majority party linking arms and either voting no on everything or trying to force a leader out, your job's on the line. And so in some ways, it's a distinction without a difference. If you don't have 218 people in your corner every day of the week, then you really can't be speaker for that long as is.
0: So you knew that you were giving the gun to your enemy, right? You were negotiating with terrorists. They didn't want anything, and you were negotiating, and you were giving them the axe to then use on Kevin McCarthy at any time in the future. You knew what you were doing.
1: Yeah. I think we knew we were, going to be judged by our actions as Speaker, not by, their preconceived notions of how he operated. And again, I think we did a good job given the time we were in that spot. Enacted the largest deficit reduction bill in history, helped stand up the China Select Committee, which is still in operation, helping give America one voice on this, sort of long-term challenge that is the Chinese Communist Party. I think he did a really good job in the role. But again, as you said, we had a couple of terrorists who were there to throw bombs and cause chaos. And that was the hand we were dealt. He was sort of damned if he did, damned if he didn't. But, I think he was really the right man for the job. And he said, listen, I'm going to go forward. I'm going to put my neck on the line. But I think my actions can hopefully sustain it. That obviously was not the case in the end. But I think it was good in some ways that the House did touch the stove. Obviously, it was not great to go through that. That's the grief part of the title of the book. It was certainly a very difficult period for me and for the House. But, Mike Johnson also faced the motion to vacate later that same Congress. And you saw a group of Republicans and Democrats come together and tamp that down. I think we're just reflecting on the 250th birthday of our country. Our founders didn't build recalls into our system for a reason. Leaders need to lead. And at the end of the term, stand for reelection and be judged based on their actions. And so while I understand why, again, the Democrats voted Kevin out at that time, I've had a lot of them come up to me afterwards and say, I hope he forgives me for what I did. That was wrong. And we don't want to put the House through that again. But, sometimes, again, you got to touch the stove to see how dangerous that type of action is. And I hope in the future speakers from either party don't have to go through that. Because that's not what we want for the first institution of government.
0: Yeah, a little too little, a little too late, in my humble opinion. But talk yeah. about Mike. talk about Mike Johnson, because he was an unknown on the national stage. But you write in the book that it wasn't a surprise to you. What do you mean by that?
1: Yeah. So if your viewers or your listeners look at the cover of the book, you'll see two folks seated to my right and left, and that was the case that entire week. Kevin was seated to my right on the House floor at the leadership desk, but then Mike Johnson was seated to my left. He was actually the number seven ranking person in leadership. He was the vice conference chair. And so he was someone that was, in front of the conference in a leadership role, albeit a lower level one. But You know, I kind of felt like he was paying attention that week, and he was kind of taking note of our moves and how we were kind of operating. He actually did get a couple votes in the closed secret ballot process that actually nominated Kevin to be the Republican nominee for Speaker. So there were some breadcrumbs. Members of the Freedom Caucus actually approached him in the lead up to those 15 ballots and said, "We think you're someone that really should take a look at this." And so, you know, I write in the book, yeah, I think he sort of stood where he thought the bouquet might land if a bouquet was to be thrown. And timing is everything in politics. It really is. And he had the right timing. He was in the right spot at the right time. And I think he's done a really good job. You know, I think he's gotten obviously some grace and some benefit of the doubt that we didn't get. That's fine. And you know what? We've gotten all of the work that we need to get done. The Republicans were able to obviously, you know, stop that major tax increase by passing the working families tax cut, the big, beautiful bill. And so I'm, you know, a leadership guy through and through, and I've been really happy with the way that he's, you know, kept the conference united and gotten the agenda done. And if it needed to be a fresh face to do that, you know, that's the way the cookie crumbles.
0: It's really interesting how he emerged, because at one point there was nobody, right? Everyone was saying, if it's not Kevin McCarthy, who? And nobody could point to anybody. And Mike Johnson came in very understated, not bombastic, not a flamethrower, just very measured, very confident, but very understated. And it seems like, obviously, was the right choice, even though it's an impossible job. He's been able to do about as good as anybody could have imagined, considering what he had to work with and what type of how many numbers he has, and just his personal sort of aura about him just seems to work for some reason.
1: Yeah. No, he's got that background, right, where he was both a member of the Judiciary Committee, where a lot of the Freedom Caucus members sit, and a member of the Armed Services Committee, where kind of more your traditional establishment, you know, national security Republicans sit. And so he's able to kind of understand those both camps and the both perspectives. He's someone who I don't think he officially ever joined the Freedom Caucus, but he certainly attended their meetings over the years and I think got to know that group. And that's a very important group in the years moving forward in the House, as I've mentioned, especially with these tight margins. You know, I think whatever, you know, party controls the House, they're going to have really tight margins. And so whoever wants to run the House, God bless them. I empathize with these tight margins, but you're going to have to listen to all sides. And he's someone that certainly does that. And then obviously, you know, right now having President Trump in office and having a great relationship with him is, I think, that final key to, you know, making sure all the trains stay running on time and the agenda is moving forward.
0: Our guest this hour is a couple more minutes with John Legansky. He was an aide to Speaker McCarthy, was there for The Glory, the Grief, and the Gavel. And that's the name of the book, The Inside Guide for Running for Speaker of the House. Talk for a moment. You mentioned it about it's more, instead of a House, it's more of a parliamentary system. We're seeing that with the Republicans, with the, obviously, that you wrote about. But we're also seeing it with the Democrats. There are two, right? There are more of the traditional Democrats, and now you're starting to see the progressives or the socialists, whatever you want to call them, the AOCs of the world, the Cori Bushes of the world, that are sort of making a play. Talk about, why is that happening now? What's going on?
1: Yeah, 100%. I'm so glad you brought this up, because the Democrats are absolutely feeling this and going through this. I think they're about 10 years behind the Republican Party in terms of their evolution, but you're seeing it right now. You're seeing candidates in New York, you know, who are under the socialist label. I just saw a woman in Colorado win a primary, oust a longtime incumbent Democrat who was no moderate herself, Diane DeGette. And she stated, you know, I'm not going to vote for anyone for leadership who has taken corporate PAC money. Well, I know Hakeem Jeffries is taking corporate PAC money, so that's going to be an interesting conversation if the House does flip. I don't think it will, but I do think, again, in our politics right now, the House especially is a body that caters to the extremes, caters to, you know, the primary electorate. And so the way to differentiate yourself is just kind of move, again, further and further to those fringes. And so the Dems are having that, and like I said, they're going to have a real challenge on their hands whenever they take back the House, because you don't know the names of them yet, but they're going to have not just the AOCs, there's going to be people that make AOC look like a moderate who get elected in the coming years, I guarantee it.
0: Do you think the redistricting efforts on both sides is going to hurt this or help it or hurt it? Because there are some people who are saying you might slice the salami too thin, and you might make, instead of red districts, purple districts, and instead of making blue districts, you make purple districts. So do you think the redistricting helps or hurts this?
1: Yeah. Well, I think this midterm, the redistricting is going to help Republicans. I've seen estimates up to 8 or 9 seats that the Republicans might control that they would have not otherwise controlled. And so I think, like I said, I'm a little more bullish on Republicans keeping the House this term than maybe other prognosticators are. However, in the long run, it is shrinking the battlefield. When I came to Washington in 2012, there were 70 or so swing seats out of the 435 members of the House that were, you know, again, any party could win any given year. That shrunk to 35 over, you know, the 20, you know, last decade or so. And now after the redistricting, there's some estimates that that could be down to 15 or fewer swing seats. And so what that means is the other 210 on either side are really ruby red or bright blue. And as a result, I think the moderates are going to be few and far between, and the parties are going to end up catering more to their extremes. So this paralysis, this obstruction, this, you know, kind of the fringe, you know, or the tail wagging the dog, if you will, I think that's going to accelerate in the years to come as a result of this redistricting push.
0: That just can't be good for a democracy, can it?
1: In my opinion, no. I mean, if I could wave a magic wand, and I get asked this all the time, obviously there's no one that's completely unbiased, but if you could have the veil of ignorance and some perfect, you know, program out there or impartial official made all 435 districts as representative of the country as possible, I think we'd be better off, because I don't think the representatives the outcomes we're getting are representative of where your average American sits. I think you could pull the first 435 names out of a phone book and they would come to more reasonable, common sense solutions, you know, that your listeners would agree with than what we're currently getting because of the way the game board is drawn up. So, yes, as an institutionalist, I would love for that to be fixed. I'm a realist. I get why that doesn't happen. And the parties are, you know, drawing seats so they can retain power. But I do think you're going to see in the years to come, I mean, our 15-round fight might look tame one day. In researching for this book, I found there was once a period of time in the 1800s where there was 133 ballots until they elected a speaker. It took them 3 months. I hope we don't go down that path, but it's weirder things have happened. And if this continues to be the case, like I said, it could become more the norm than the exception to the rule.
0: Yeah, two more questions for you. John Legansky has been very gracious with his time. The book is called Glory, Grief, and the Gavel. Kevin McCarthy, you report in the book, was very gracious, wasn't bitter, very gracious, and turned himself over to Mike Johnson and said, anything I can do to help in any way, shape, or form. I thought that was very gracious of the man.
1: Yeah, I write in the book, and I report for the first time the letter that he left behind for Mike. You know, you have this tradition, I think, where presidents leave a letter behind in the Oval Office and the Resolute Desk for their successor. And Kevin said, you know, I want to do that for whoever takes over for me. He did write a couple of drafts because there were a couple individuals that ran first, Scalise, Jordan, Emmer, others. And at one point, Kevin joked, maybe I should just address this to whom it may concern, because we weren't sure if we'd actually get a speaker. But when it was Mike, you know, he took the time, sat down, hand wrote a note, and readers and listeners can find that in the book. But yeah, I think it was very gracious. It was a distillation of the lessons he learned in the leadership, not just in speaker, but over his 2 decades, near or at the top of the House Republican Conference. I do think Mike appreciated that. And I know they've stayed in touch in the aftermath as well. And that offer stands with Kevin and me. If he or his staff ever need anything, you know, we're just a phone call away. And we know the pressures they're under. We're here to help. And we want what's best for the country.
0: John Boehner left the speakership with his hair on fire. Kevin McCarthy did the same thing. John Legansky, would you ever run for office after seeing how the sausage is made?
1: Absolutely not. No, never.
0: Really? Really?
1: Not me. No, I really liked being a staffer behind the scenes. That's not an indictment of the members serving. I just think, listen, I'm more a private person and those guys are built different, right? You gotta really sacrifice a lot to put yourself out there and campaign and raise the money and be away from family. And so, again, my hat's off to everyone who's in the arena. My wife is still working on Capitol Hill, so you know we certainly believe in public service in this household. But running for office is, like I said, it takes a certain kind of animal to do it. And I was able to see where my strengths and weaknesses are, and I think I'm certainly better as a staffer than as a member.
0: The book is called Glory Give, Glory

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1: Hope you liked that hour. I thought it was fascinating to hear an insider's take of how it all happened and what they thought and so on and so forth. I thought it was really very interesting. John Lagansky deserves a lot of credit for writing a book and telling their side of the story, right? The inside. I remember that very well. 15 votes it took Kevin McCarthy to become Speaker of the House, and you saw the Republican Party ripping itself apart. And Matt Gaetz, apparently it was a personal vendetta, and it was high drama. I don't know what they got out of the whole deal, right? Kevin McCarthy wasn't like he was AOC that they were stopping, but they didn't like, for whatever reason, three people didn't like Kevin McCarthy, and it sort of brought the whole country to its knees. So interesting conversation. Look, if you missed any of it or want to hear part of it, you can certainly download one of the podcasts, because we turn every single show into a podcast. And all you need to do is search America at Night on any one of the podcast platforms and subscribe. 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It's as simple as that. Also, don't forget, text messaging is always open, phone calls next hour, and voicemails. Voicemails are a great way if you're listening overnight or can't call in at a certain time and you're walking around tomorrow at 3 o'clock in the afternoon and you have a thought, you want to give us a call, or you have a question, or you have a comment. We love questions. We love comments. We love first-time callers. We love new interaction. We love young kids. How about the week or so ago we had a young gentleman call in and ask a question or two, said he probably should have been asleep, but he was listening to the radio under the covers. Old school. It was awesome. Look, we love all comers. Love to tell me what you think, what you know, questions, comments. That's what makes doing the show so much fun. We'll get into all of that next hour. The phone number, 1-844-2-McGraw for phone calls, voicemails, text messages, 1-844-262-4729. Open phones straight ahead. Our executive director tonight is Tom Galak, filling in for Alex Hinton. Our engineer tonight is Richard Good. I'm McGraw-Milhaven. This is America at Night on Westwood One.
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14: News this hour from Town Hall. I'm Jason Walker. Many in Washington shocked with the news of Lindsey Graham's death. 71-year-old South Carolina senator died Saturday night. Fellow South Carolina lawmaker Tim Scott says Graham came from very humble beginnings.
15: Here's a guy raised in the back of a bar. He's 19 years old at the University of South Carolina. Within 15 months, his mother dies, and then his father has a massive heart attack, and he passes as well. Lindsay adopts his 13-year-old sister and becomes a surrogate father to his sister. That pain and misery led him into public service. And he started public service because he wanted to make sure that no one felt invisible.
14: Senator Scott was appearing Sunday on ABC's This Week. Kentucky Senator Mitch McConnell revealing what led to his hospitalization. The 84-year-old Republican says it was a fall that landed him in the hospital some 4 weeks ago, but he's feeling fine. A political firestorm in New York City. Here's why. Mayor Zohran Mamdani facing backlash over his administration's immigrant enclaves map that left out Little Italy.
6: Italian Americans are calling it cultural erasure. The Italian American Civil Rights League says the map highlights dozens of ethnic neighborhoods, but makes no room for Little Italy, where generations of Italian immigrants built businesses, churches, and families that helped shape modern New York. The group is demanding a quick correction, a public apology, and a better recognition of Italian American enclaves and official city efforts. City Hall says the map is a guide to help tourists experience cultures, not a complete listing of every community. John Scott reporting.
14: And more on these stories at townhall.com.
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14: Lawmakers plan to bring legislation to the fore that would make daylight saving time in America permanent.
17: GOP leaders are moving ahead with a vote on the so-called Sunshine Protection Act because the bill is a major priority for Florida Republicans, including Congresswoman Anna Paulina Luna. It's also a top priority for President Donald Trump, who in recent months has personally been calling lawmakers to urge them to back the measure that would add more sunlight to the evening hours and end the twice-yearly practice of changing the clocks. Luna helped tank a procedural vote before the 4th of July holiday in protest of the Senate not having passed a GOP elections bill known as the Stay of America Act. She is still not committed to allowing legislation to go through when Congress is due to return on Monday. Bernie Bennett in Washington.
14: Authorities in Vietnam detaining the captain of a speedboat that capsized off southern Vietnam, killing 15 Indian tourists. A number of people have been injured. Breaking news and analysis, townhall.com.
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19: And here's Heather with the weather.
20: Well, it's beautiful out there, sunny and 75, almost a little chilly in the shade. 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
26: You know, oftentimes we are a victim of the moment, if you will. We can't see the forest through the trees. And if you take one giant step back and look at Graham Plattner, who, if you're just joining us, his campaign, and he released an 11-minute video tonight announcing that he's stepping back and stepping down and still denies all of the allegations in every way, shape, or form, but basically saying, I can't go on. They've pulled the establishment has pulled the report, pulled their support. The money has dried up, and he's basically didn't say this, but said that, you know, for the betterment of America, I'm dropping out. But if you take away one giant step back and you read his social media rants where he said things like black people don't tip, the rumors about the other women, the Nazi tattoo, even before this allegation of rape, for a lot of people, it would have been a bridge too far. But because he had style, he was in your face, he was a good speaker, he inspired you, the Democratic Party looked past all of those things. Stay right there. We're going to talk about the lost founding father. We'll do that next on America at Night.

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16: Well, are you ready for a yarn? There is a new book out called The Lost Founder. James Wilson and the Forgotten Fight for the People's Constitution is written by Jesse Wegman, who joins us. Jesse, welcome to America at Night.
17: Thank you so much for having me.
16: I love this book because this book grew out of your first book in which you were studying the Electoral College. Take us through that. How did you find out about this forgotten founding father named James Wilson?
17: Yeah, well, I was shocked myself because I had thought I knew all the founders. And there I am writing the Electoral College book and looking for the sort of moment in the Constitutional Convention in Philadelphia where they adopted it. And there's this Scottish guy who just keeps talking. And he keeps interrupting everybody and saying things that sort of sound much more modern than any of the other founders were saying at the time, you know. And the thing that struck me the most was when he says, you know, hey, when we choose the president, we should elect him popularly. He should be a direct election by the people, which nobody else was saying, and I didn't think anyone had said at the time. So I was like, who is this guy? And I look him up. His name is James Wilson. He's an immigrant from Scotland, and you know, it turns out to have been one of the most pivotal players in the creation of the country, not to mention the most democratic of all the founders, the one who believed most strongly in popular rule, the people being involved in their government. And he had just completely, you know, flown under the radar. So it was both a shock to me and also exciting because it kind of opened up the whole story of the American founding for me in a way that I hadn't experienced before.
16: Well, it's interesting because you're not some every ordinary local. You've spent your life working in and around journalism. You were on the editorial board of the New York Times. You're now a senior fellow at the Brennan Institute for Justice. So, I mean, the fact that you didn't know about this guy, it seems like a lot of historians didn't know about this guy.
17: Well, it's true. I was embarrassed at first, and then, you know, you're right to assume that, and as it turns out, you know, nobody seemed to know him except for this very small cluster of scholars around the country and the world. There's maybe a dozen of them who you know, really know this guy well and paid attention to him. Pretty much everyone else didn't know him, and the story that I've told is running into a sitting Supreme Court justice a few years ago while I was thinking about working on this book, and I sort of cornered him at this event that we were both at, and I said, Justice, I'm so excited. I just found out about James Wilson. I can't believe I didn't know who he was. And the justice said, you know, well, yes, of course, I know who James Wilson is. And very quickly into our discussion, it was clear to me that I knew more than he did. So, you know, as soon as I realized that, I thought there's a book in here.
16: The book is called The Lost Founder, James Wilson and the Forgotten Fight for the People's Constitution. When you took this idea to your publisher to say, I want to write about this forgotten founding father, what did they say?
17: Well, you know, at the time that I got the idea for it, I was working on that Electoral College book. So this is 2019, I'd say. And there was a lot of, you know, interest in the Electoral College at the time because Trump had won his first term by, you know, losing the popular vote and winning the Electoral College. So people were pretty worked up about that. That book really needed to get out. And my editor at the time said, you know, Jesse, you know, this James Wilson guy is interesting, but he's not what the book is about. So move on. and I said to myself, okay, I won't work on it now, but I'm gonna, my next book will be on James Wilson. So, you know, as soon as that book was done and I could spend I got a little time and a little space in my head, I turned to Wilson and I started researching him, and I just learned about this astonishing life that, you know, all the founders had complicated and difficult and sometimes controversial lives, but Wilson's just sort of stood out to me for so many reasons.
16: All right, so the book is called The Lost Founder, James Wilson and the Forgotten Fight for the People's Constitution. Jesse Wegman is the author. He was so big, he was one of only six founding fathers to sign both the Declaration of Independence and the Constitution?
17: That's right. You know, that's a small enough group as it is. And then you can make it even smaller by saying he is the only person in history to have signed both of those documents and served on the United States Supreme Court. He was appointed to the court near the end of his life by President Washington. He was on the first Supreme Court. You know, he actually wanted to be Chief Justice, and he was so ambitious and so kind of sure of his own superiority in the world of the law. You know, I think there was general understanding that he was the best lawyer in America, that he assumed he would be Chief Justice. He assumed, you know, Washington was going to appoint him to the top role of the high court of the country. And Washington did not do that. And the reason Washington didn't do it is part of, you know, the reason why James Wilson is lost to us today. It's why I call the book The Lost Founder. And it has to do with his speculation, his land speculation. So Wilson is a, you know, he buys and sells land with sort of reckless abandon to try to make a profit. And it's this sort of the dark side of this incredible life. It ends up destroying him and bringing him to, you know, be on the run from the law and dying in hiding while a sitting justice of the U.S. Supreme Court. By the way, he spent time in debtor's prison while a sitting justice. He is, to date, the only justice of the U.S. Supreme Court who has been behind bars. But in order to escape his creditors and to escape the law, he ran off and hid in the back of a tavern for the last year of his life and died there of malaria. So the story, you know, the story kind of starts to write itself at that point.
16: Let me just make sure I understood you correctly. He was a sitting Supreme Court justice who was thrown into debtor's prison?
17: Twice, yes. He, you know, he owned just an incalculable amount of land. Actually, it is calculable. He owned over 4 million acres at his peak. That's an enormous amount of land. That's, you know, the size of Connecticut, basically. And he, you know, he didn't see any problem with this, but of course he is a justice of the Supreme Court, so there's all kinds of conflicts that are arising. His fellow justices are fairly mortified by his behavior. He, when the economy starts to go south in the 1790s, soon after the Constitution gets ratified and the nation, you know, America 2.0 begins, he goes bankrupt, and therefore he can't pay back his creditors, gets thrown in debtor's prison in Philadelphia, gets out, gets thrown in debtor's prison in New Jersey. He has to write to his son, Bird. His son, Bird, bails him out of, you know, he says, Bird, bring me clothes, bring me money. His son, Bird, bails him out, and then he runs off with his wife to North Carolina, where he goes into hiding.
16: And all while he's hearing cases on the Supreme Court?
17: Well, no, there's no internet in 1795, so Wilson cannot hear cases. So the court is shorthanded for the last year of his life. The justices are writing to each other saying, this is a mess. What are we supposed to do? I mean, the silver lining is that the court in the 1790s, its first decade, was not a particularly influential institution. It didn't have too much to do. They were still sort of figuring out their place in the American system of government. So Wilson's absence didn't, you know, have the effect that, say, today, right, losing a justice would. But it was still so dramatic, you know, and his death was so kind of pathetic and long in coming that he actually gets erased from the story almost immediately. This is part of what my book is about, is how does someone with such a sort of a visionary and such a expansive view of American politics disappear so quickly? And it's because everyone was so sick of him at that point. They just wanted him out of the picture. His death was not even, it got no public attention. He had no state funeral. He was buried in a small grave in Edenton, North Carolina, right where he died. And he was essentially a ghost from that moment on.
16: Did they only have six justices at that time, or how many justices did they have?
17: That's right. There were six justices, the chief and then five associates, and he was one of the associates.
16: Yeah. The Lost Founder, James Wilson and the Forgotten Fight for a People's Constitution. Jesse Wegman, our guest. The book just came out and getting all sorts of rave reviews. Jesse, how did you go about researching somebody like this who was lost forever?
17: You know, Wilson poses a real dilemma for researchers because, unlike his fellow founders, you know, Thomas Jefferson and George Washington and Alexander Hamilton, James Madison, he, you know, did not leave behind the kind of paper trail that they did. They were very good about keeping their records, right? They knew, they understood what the sort of the radicalism of what they were doing. They saw themselves as these world historical figures. And so they kept, you know, they kept their records, and then they had sort of family members and fan clubs almost that preserved their legacies and bolstered them over the years and the decades to come. Wilson didn't have any of that. He didn't really seem to understand the significance of his own legacy, and he didn't keep his records very well. So, you know, right now, most of the papers that relate to him live in a few archives in the Philadelphia area. Those were incredibly helpful to me. There are a few letters, you know, between him and other founders, but it's so much less, it's so much sparser than their records that it was a harder story to tell. And I really had to, you know, dig deeper to get some of the stories that I tell in this book.
16: Really interesting. Jesse Wegman, let's go all the way back to the beginning. Where did he come from? And it seems like he's two different people. He's this land speculator, but he's also a man of the people. So where did all that come from?
17: So he's born in Scotland in a poor farming family outside of Edinburgh, so in the lowlands of Scotland in 1742. It's at a time when Scotland itself is going through this incredible explosion of modernization. It had been a pretty backwards country in many ways until then. But Wilson grows up in the middle of this kind of this revolution in Scotland, or multiple revolutions. He goes to school at St. Andrews University and then at the University of Glasgow. So he is educated right in the heart of what we now call the Scottish Enlightenment. So these are some of the leading world thinkers on democracy and government and society, including, you know, names we know today, Adam Smith and David Hume and Francis Hutcheson, Thomas Reed, whose idea of the common sense of people was really influential for Wilson. So Wilson kind of absorbs all of these influences of his Scottish upbringing, you know, the education, the church that he was raised in. He was raised in the Presbyterian Church, which is a very democratically structured church, far more than, say, the Catholic Church. And he comes to America as a young man, a 23-year-old, kind of completely bursting with this democracy, the spirit of democracy, this idea that people are equal, that all people have equal access to wisdom, to truth, to the ability to self-govern. And I think that was something that a lot of his fellow founders just didn't believe. They didn't feel confident in the people. And in many ways that was understandable. They were right to be afraid at times. And Wilson himself faced the anger of the mob. So he really just had this worldview that I think was burned into him through those childhood experiences in Scotland that he carried all the way through his life, and he refused to give it up. And that stubbornness is part of what drew me to him.
16: Okay, Jesse Wegman, interesting, but also the dichotomy. He owned slaves. And was he not one of the ones who ultimately came up with the Three-Fifths Compromise?
17: So just to clarify that, he had one man named Thomas Purcell, who was either a domestic servant or an indentured servant or a domestic slave, sorry. And, you know, I don't mean to be hair-splitting there, but he certainly wasn't a slave owner the way that, say, George Washington or Thomas Jefferson or many of the other founders were. He opposed slavery. He did free that man, Thomas Purcell, in 1794, a few years before his death. But, you know, one of the things I take him to account for in the book is his failure to speak more openly and more clearly about the immorality of slavery. There were plenty of people at the time who were quite clear on the evil of what they were engaged in and of what the, you know, what slavery was. And Wilson just, he placed a greater importance on the creation of the Union than on the abolishment of slavery. So even though he wanted slavery to end, he wanted it to be abolished, he understood that it wasn't going to happen anytime soon, and in the meantime, they needed a country. So I take him to task for that. I think it's a fair criticism because I don't think I'm not holding him to our standards today. I think I'm holding him to his own standards.
16: Interesting. But he was the one who sort of came up with this Three-Fifths Compromise?
17: Yes. The Three-Fifths ratio itself was already in existence. That had been discussed during the prior government, the Articles of Confederation. But yes, he introduced it as a proposal, as a compromise at the Constitutional Convention in Philadelphia as a way to, you know, placate the southern states and make sure that, you know, they didn't walk out of the convention as they threatened to do if they didn't get to, you know, get credit for their slaves. The Three-Fifths Compromise, for people who don't know, is that the Constitution initially counted enslaved black people as 3/5 of a person for the purposes of representation and taxation. And, you know, today we look at that, you know, rightly as one of the biggest blots, probably the biggest blot on the Constitution, and it took a civil war to eliminate it with the 13th Amendment. But, you know, at the time, I think Wilson saw it, as did many of his peers, as the only way they were going to get a national union.
16: The book is called The Lost Founder, James Wilson and the Forgotten Fight for the People's Constitution. Jesse Wegman is our guest. Jesse, stay right there. More with America at Night. Back in a moment.

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10: It's an incredible story about a founding father that has been lost to history. Our guest, Jesse Wigman, brings him back to life in this new book that's getting a lot of attention called The Lost Founder, James Wilson and the Forgotten Fight for the People's Constitution. Jesse, let's go back because you found out about him through writing your other book about the Electoral College. Take me through some of the things he did, because he was the one at a time when nobody else was talking about a popular vote. Take me back to that conversation and that debate.
11: Yeah, so, I mean, Wilson, you know, at the beginning of the convention, they're talking about this idea of creating a president. They didn't have a president under the previous government, the Articles of Confederation, and that was one of the things that was making America, you know, putting America on the edge of failure, this young country without an executive who could basically make things happen, right? They had the Congress, but it wasn't really able to do anything. It couldn't even raise money. The states were all equal, had equal power. So, you know, there was just no way to move the country forward, and the presidency was what they envisioned as a way to do it. But of course, having a president, you know, spooked some of them. They thought, you know, we just fought a war to get rid of King George, and we don't want another tyrant here at home. Wilson didn't have these fears. He thought it was obvious that having a very powerful president was essential to the health of the government. Nevertheless, what he insisted on was that president be elected directly by the people. He thought the people are represented by the president. They should choose him directly. And he fought for that from the very beginning of the Constitutional Convention. The other founders said, you know, there was crickets when he suggested it. You know, nobody wanted to sign on. They said, James, go come up with something better. And so he comes back the next day with an idea for a series, you know, a group of electors who would sort of be in between the president and the people. And it ended up being the system that 4 months later the convention adopts and that we call today the Electoral College. It was virtually identical to the system that we have today that he proposed. This was all part of his basic principle of popular rule. He believed that the people should be as close to government as possible, and he fought in every way at the Constitutional Convention before and after to increase the power of regular people.
10: The Senate today is elected by a vote of the people, but back then it wasn't. Where was he on the Senate votes?
11: Oh, boy, he hated the Senate. You know, Wilson was probably the most anti-Senate of all the founders. You know, there were some others, James Madison, who agreed, but what they couldn't stomach was the idea that states of wildly different sizes would have equal power in the national government. You know, Wilson comes from Scotland. He has no allegiance to any particular state. He lives in Pennsylvania, right? But he doesn't care about states as political units. He just sees them as lines on a map. And so he says this at the convention over and over. He's like, what are we doing here? What matters is people. Individual people are the only measure of power in government. He says, if you create a Senate where the states have equal power, it will be what he calls a fundamental and a perpetual error that will end in disease, convulsions, and death. You know, he was very explicit about how harmful he saw a Senate based on state equality. And, you know, he loses that fight, right? There's so much, you know, the state, there's so many people at the convention who do care about their states, and they're basically ready to walk away if they don't get that equal power. But Wilson, from the very beginning, understood that people were the ultimate source of all authority in government. He says this again and again and again throughout his life. It's called popular sovereignty. It's the idea that the people are the source of all power. They can't give it away, and they also retain the power to change their government whenever and however they please. This is something he says, you know, more times than I can count. And it's a really, you know, it's a bracing argument, and it's one that a lot of his peers did not agree with. They wanted to keep the people at a real distance from government. So Wilson really stands alone in that respect.
10: But the idea of the Electoral College, again, was that a nod to the southern states who were afraid of the big, powerful states up north?
11: you know, the Electoral College, you know, and my previous book goes into depth on this, but the Electoral College was adopted for a number of reasons, none of which are really relevant today, if they were ever relevant. One of them at the time had to do with the fact that a lot of people just didn't know much about candidates for national office. Most people only knew about their local leaders. And that was actually a fair point at the time. You know, today, obviously, it's irrelevant because we all know more than we could possibly want to know about candidates for national office. But, you know, at that time, that was one of the factors. Another one was that slave states, and this is something James Madison says quite openly at the Constitutional Convention, he comes around to James Wilson's argument in the middle of the summer. He says, you know what? I agree. I think it would be the best way to do this would be through a popular vote for president. He says that's not going to happen because of the slave states. The slave states will never agree to it because the slave states have all of these people there, right? The slaves, the enslaved black people who can't vote. They have no right to vote. And therefore, those southern states would not have the power that they could have through another system if they couldn't count their slaves. So Madison acknowledges that, Madison, by the way, himself a slaveholder, acknowledges that's a major stumbling block for a direct vote for president, and it is one of the reasons that we ended up with the Electoral College we have today.
10: The book is called The Lost Founder, James Wilson and the Forgotten Fight for the People's Constitution. Jesse Wegman, our guest. James Wilson, was he a fan of the Bill of Rights?
11: No. This, again, ties back to his fundamental argument that the people retain all authority in government. Wilson saw the Bill of Rights, right? There's a lot of people, we call them anti-federalists today. They looked at the government that was being created by the framers in Philadelphia, and they said, we don't like this at all. This is, you're creating a massively powerful centralized government. We're going to lose all of our rights. The states will disappear as significant political entities. And therefore, we want a Bill of Rights. We want to be insured. We want it in black and white on paper telling us what, you know, we're protected from, what sorts of rights we have against the government. Wilson sees it the opposite way. Wilson says, wait a minute, no, you have all rights except the ones that you explicitly agreed to hand over to the government. He says, so if we start writing down the rights that you do have, that's going to imply that there might be other ones that we didn't write down that you don't have. And so in his mind, it was undermining the entire philosophy of popular sovereignty to have a Bill of Rights. He thought, no, the baseline assumption is that you retain all rights. So that became a real fight during the ratification process. And in the end, the anti-federalists win that one, and the price of ratifying the Constitution was that the Bill of Rights was going to have to be a part of it. So Wilson, there's another one where I think Wilson's, you know, kind of grand vision of popular rule had to make way for some very on-the-ground realities.
10: Jesse Wegman, back in the day, the only people who were allowed to vote were white landowners. What did our lost founding father, James Wilson, think of that?
11: He did not like property qualifications. He thought that, you know, everyone should be able to vote. He, you know, I think he was still a man of his time. I don't mean to say he was a truly 21st century thinker, but, you know, he was far ahead of his other, you know, peers in that regard. He did believe that, most white men anyway should be able to vote. There were, as you say, property qualifications in many states that prevented poorer whites from voting. And his theory of government opened the door to the expansion of voting to black people when slavery ended, to women in the 1920s, and now, you know, to essentially all Americans. It's really a vindication of James Wilson's vision that we have the expansive, inclusive democracy that we do today, because, you know, many of the other founders would have been more than happy to keep it among a very elite group.
10: Clearly he wasn't successful in a lot of his arguments, but it sounds like they agreed with him, but yet they were never going to get it done.
11: So he wasn't successful in, you know, at the founding in many of the things that he wanted, that he thought American government should be built on these principles from the start. That's true. I think what fascinated me about him, and I think what makes him relevant to us today, is how accurately he predicted the future of America. So when you listen to the founders speak, when you read what they said, both at the Philadelphia Convention and in the years surrounding it, nobody comes closer to anticipating what America would be today than James Wilson. So he envisions a country, you know, that is based on political equality. You know, he envisions a country where everybody has the right to vote, where people are more directly involved in their elections and in their government. So the example that you gave earlier of you know, the Senate, the Senate was chosen by state legislatures at the founding, and they did that intentionally to not have the people vote for senators. The 17th Amendment changed that and gave the vote for senators directly to the people. That is another example of Wilsonian, you know, prescience showing its face once again. So Wilson really sees the country in a way that none of the sees the future of the country in a way that none of the others did, and I think 250 years after the Declaration of Independence, it's remarkable how close how accurate he was.
10: The book, The Lost Founder, James Wilson and the Forgotten Fight for a People's Constitution, Jesse Wegman, the author. A couple minutes left. Is it true that this Lost Founder, James Wilson, wrote the first draft of the Constitution?
11: Yes. So in the middle of the summer, they all take a break because they're exhausted. They've been fighting for 6 weeks over Congress. Everyone's angry at each other. They go off for 10 days. Wilson sticks around. He doesn't stop. He and four other delegates sit on what's called the Committee of Detail, and they are tasked with taking all of the debates of the first 6-7 weeks and putting them into a document. That is the first draft. Excuse me. That's the first draft of the Constitution. Wilson writes that first draft. He includes "We the People" at the very beginning. And this is an essential addition because it wasn't debated. They didn't talk about whether "we the people" should be at the beginning of the Constitution. Wilson put it there to vindicate his own view that the people were the ultimate authority in government. He saw the Declaration of Independence as the ultimate statement of popular sovereignty. The people said, we don't want to be ruled anymore by a tyrant from across the sea. We're going to overthrow that, or not overthrow the government. We're going to declare independence and create our own government. And he wanted to ensure that that principle endured into the Constitution, which is, you know, happening 11 years later. So I think it's fitting that we are talking about James Wilson on the anniversary of the Declaration of Independence. He, more than any of his peers, understood its significance to the American experiment, and he wanted to make sure that it didn't get lost. So "We the People" is a James Wilson addition to the Constitution, and it's, you know, the three most famous words now in American democracy.
10: Does he have any descendants living today?
11: You know, that's a great question. I am unaware of any, although I have gotten a couple of emails from people who suggest that they are related. I'm digging into those to find out if I think they're right, but The bottom line is that Wilson did not have the kind of sort of family that led to a lot of descendants that are easily identifiable. Only his son Byrd really was there to preserve his writings. He produced the first volume of Wilson's work in 1804, which is about 6 years after Wilson dies. But he really, you know, this is part of, I think, his lack of having any family, any descendants, is part of why he disappeared so quickly from our narrative of the founding. And that's why I feel good about playing a role in trying to bring him back.
10: How was his relationship with the Thomas Jeffersons of the world and the Alexander Hamiltons of the world? Was he friendly with them? Were they frenemies? What kind of relationship did he have?
11: They all respected him to a great degree. You know, he was widely seen as the best lawyer and the smartest lawyer in the country. George Washington hired him at great expense to tutor his nephew, Bushrod Washington, who, by the way, ended up taking Wilson's seat on the Supreme Court when he died. You know, the others were certainly better politicians than Wilson. Wilson didn't quite have that political savvy that they did. He was an awkward guy. He didn't have many friends. Even the friends he did have, I think, found him very ill at ease and somewhat stiff and aloof. But, you know, Wilson is the guy who inspired, I think we can say, was the primary inspiration for the most famous words of the Declaration, which Thomas Jefferson wrote, you know, "We hold these truths to be self-evident." Wilson wrote an essay when he was only 26 years old that included a strikingly similar passage, and we know that Jefferson had that essay on his desk as he was drafting the Declaration of Independence. So Wilson is right there from the beginning, inspiring and teaching and leading all of these other framers.
10: What a great story. The book, The Lost Founder, James Wilson and the Forgotten Fight for a People's Constitution. Jesse, Hollywood come calling, Lin-Manuel Miranda come calling. Are we going to see this on Broadway anytime soon?
11: I don't know. Lin-Manuel Miranda did a lot of work some years ago on Hamilton, and I think he might be tapped out on the Founders. But I'm certainly wouldn't reject a phone call if he wanted to try. I do think it's a great story. Like I say, Wilson is a bit of a tough guy. He's a tough nut to crack. It might be a little bit harder to get inside his head. But in terms of just the sheer drama of his story and the scope of his vision, he's unmatched.
10: Jesse Wegman, his first book was Let the People Pick the President, The Case for Abolishing the Electoral College. He sat on the New York Times editorial board for a number of years, and his new book is out, The Lost Founder, James Wilson and the Forgotten Fight for a People's Constitution. Jesse Wegman. Jesse, thanks for a very entertaining hour. Good luck with the book tour. Good luck with the book, and thanks for checking in.
11: Oh, thank you. It's been a pleasure.
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12: Andy Ortiz, when I lost my mom, she was only 46. 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That's why I have life insurance. Ethos makes it easy.

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9: All right, that's going to do it for hour number two. Don't forget, we've got phone calls, text messages, voicemails, all next hour, open phones. Among the things, the news is that it looks like war has broke out again with Iran. President Trump saying today from Turkey, I don't care if the talks to end the Iranian war continue. They can do what they want. Seems like he's clearly frustrated, and I mean, as president of the United States, you can't become bored with something. You can't, it's not like a real estate developer in New York who you're just tired of and you don't want to deal with anymore. You're president of the United States.

0: United States. It's Iran. The Strait of Hormuz is not open fully. You have to engage with this. And so clearly the frustration with President Trump growing and showing. But that's what Iran does. They just hang around. They're just gnats. They just hang around. They can't inflict serious pain, but they can inflict just an annoying pain that just doesn't go away. And over time, it gets worse and worse and worse. And you keep picking the scab, and it keeps getting worse. That's what Iran does. Anyway, we can talk about all that next hour. Take your phone calls, text messages. We can talk about that. We can talk about anything under the sun. We can talk about how the Mets have the highest payroll in baseball and probably the third worst record in baseball, if you will. How about the Big 12? Did you see that story? The Big 12 sold the name Big 12. They're now going to be officially called. The Big 12 is no longer called the Big 12 anymore. It is now called the Monster Energy Big 12. They have 16 teams in the Big 12, and now they'll be called the Monster Energy Big 12. Think about that for a second. We'll get to open phones next hour. Our executive director is Alex Hinton. Our engineer tonight is Richard Good. I'm McGraw-Milhaven. This is America at Night on Westwood One.
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8: News this hour from Town Hall. I'm Jason Walker. Washington mourning the death of South Carolina GOP Senator Lindsey Graham.
9: He was a great politician. He really was. He got along with a lot of people that you wouldn't think of. He was somebody that loved our country, and he fought very hard for the country.
8: On NBC's Meet the Press, the president said he had just spoken with Graham when the lawmaker came back from his trip to Ukraine.
9: But no, he felt okay. I mean, I actually, on the call, he told me, Kristen, he said, you know, I feel good, but I'm tired. He was fine. I knew him well. He would let you know if he wasn't feeling well. He had days where he didn't feel so well, and he'd let you know about it.
8: New data suggesting immigration may be adding pressure to the already tight housing market, drawing strong reaction from conservatives. More on that story from correspondent Ken Lorman.
10: Studies indicate a 1% increase in unauthorized workers is linked to a roughly 2.2% rise in home prices and 1.4% rise in rents. Analysts say added demand is straining limited housing supply, especially in urban areas. Conservative leaders maintain the findings prove President Trump is right to push for stricter border enforcement and immigration policies. Ken Lorman reporting.
8: A proposed legal settlement with the U.S. government would require Keystone Pipeline Systems operator to pay a civil penalty of $27 million because of a huge spill in Kansas in December of 2022. Apple is accusing OpenAI of stealing trade secrets as it seeks to build its own hardware for ChatGPT. It is a major break in a partnership between the iPhone maker and AI company. More on these stories, townhall.com.
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8: She was described by family and friends as an extremely strong woman who never knew the meaning of the word quit. She was a fighter. She was a winner right up until the very end.
12: My name is Martha Ann Lillard. I was born June the 8th, 1948.
13: Martha Lillard was the last polio patient in the U.S. to use an iron lung to live. She was 78 when she died June 26th in Oklahoma. Her sister Cindy McVeigh recorded her sister. McVeigh says her sister got polio when she was 5 years old, just 1 year before the polio vaccine was released.
14: They put her in an iron lung and they gradually built her back up to where she could breathe some on her own.
13: McVeigh says the family included her sister on road trips thanks to a custom trailer. She blames her sister's death on long-haul COVID-19. I'm Donna Water.
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0: Ladies and gentlemen, it's a Friday night. And with all the news going on, please make it stop. Can we talk about something else for a change? Well, that's exactly what we're going to do. Jonathan Horn, historian from the Free Press, is going to join us a little bit later on. But right now, though, one of the good ones, Matt Wolf, is an entertainment guru, and he's joined us from time to time, and he has continued. He hasn't hated it, and I've treated him well enough that he's more than happy to come back at least one more time. Matt Wolf, welcome back to America at Night, my friend.
22: One of the good ones, really? That's all you got?
0: You're the only good one. How about that? You're the only good one.
22: You're a fellow Jet sufferer. I mean, come on, man. There's a brotherhood here. It goes beyond just the good one. You know what I mean?
0: You and me. We suffer in silence together. That is a fact.
22: You ain't kidding.
0: All right. You're starting off the show with really sad news tonight about Randy Mantooth.
22: Yeah, you know, I have to tell you, and this is the thing. When I first saw this come over the wires and everything here, Randolph Mantooth, of course, from a lot of us of a certain vintage, we all remember him as Johnny Gage from Emergency, the popular NBC show from back in the day. That, I mean, you could point to this show as one of the first more realistic sort of like firefighter, paramedic, you know, type shows, and it actually paved the way for a lot of things that we saw on late shows like ER in the 90s, and then, of course, you know, you want to maybe trace some of that DNA back for The Pit. You know, and it was just, he was one of my heroes as a kid. I mean, I had the Emergency lunchbox. I had the Emergency fire hat. I mean, I was like, you know, and I posted it on my social account today. I'm like, no one's going to remember this guy. McGraw, let me tell you, man, people have not stopped quoting Emergency. Rampart, 10-4, starting with an IV of D5W. I mean, we learned all these things. We learned medical terminology at 6 years old watching Emergency. So very sad in the fact with Randolph Mantooth. What a name, right? Mantooth, right? That doesn't scream masculinity. Passed away at 80 years old. He had been ill for some time, according to a family statement. So end of an era, so to speak.
0: BP 112 over 80 with a lactate ringer, I believe.
22: Exactly. And Rampart. I was just like, I gotta look up where Rampart is now that I'm a fully formed adult. My goodness, Bakersfield, what?
0: Okay. Yeah, well, one of the good ones, Randy Mantooth. So we will dedicate today's show to Randy Mantooth.
22: That's right.
0: Who went on to do, had a nice career in soap operas for a while too, didn't he?
22: Yeah, he did. I believe he had some appearances on One Life to Live, a bunch of different things, but it's always going to be Emergency for this guy. And like,
0: yeah.
22: I'm reading some of the latest comments on my post here. Like, you know, women went gaga over this guy back in the day. This one woman is writing, you know, my first crush. I'm like, okay, it's getting heated here. Time to move on.
0: All right. So tell us about the Emmy nominations, because it's so insane to think that a website garners more Emmy nominations than a network television station, but that's exactly what's happening.
22: Isn't it wild? I mean, I was just looking at some of the figures here and everything as far as streaming shows go versus traditional broadcast, and I mean, when you talk about a show like The Pit, which has been nominated now 25 times this year for its second season, it says a lot. And you look at the other shows that were a surprise, like out of nowhere, this Spider-Man Noir series on Amazon, which basically, to sum it all up without getting too much in the weeds, it stars Nicolas Cage as an alternate version of Spider-Man from the 1930s. Think Humphrey Bogart with superpowers. I mean, have you seen this thing?
0: I've never heard of it.
22: The show is in black and white, dude, okay? It sinks right into that crime saga thing. You could also watch a version of it in color, too, but that got like 16 nominations. It came out of the gate, so, you start looking at this, and I think Abbott Elementary got a couple, some of the more traditional ones, but, man, it is all about streaming. I mean, no question about it. 25 nominations for the Pitt, and it is richly deserved. And the fascinating storyline here with this is that, you know, Noah Wiley gets a Best Actor nomination, just like he did last year, too. Best Supporting Actress, though, is this is what everyone is talking about. It is a horse race between four of the cast members that are on the show, including Taylor Dearden Cranston, who is Bryan Cranston's daughter. And also Sepeda Mowafi. She is the first Iranian actress ever to be nominated in this category. I hope you're watching this show, man, and I'm not, like, speaking into a void here.
0: No, I have not. I have not watched The Pitt. That's on what,
22: oh,
0: HBO?
22: Oh, my God, dude, yeah. What are you doing? You're killing me. It is the best show on television right now. And then we have some of the other ones coming out of the gate, too, like Apple TV's Pluribus, Margo's Got Money Troubles, Widow's Bay, which is... is wickedly cool, this show. This is one of my favorite shows to stream this summer, and we'll get to that in a little bit. Hacks with Gene Smart got 24 nods, but some of the bigger snubs. No Jeremy Allen White for The Bear.
0: Oh.
22: And Paul Anthony Kelly from Love Story, which you're a big fan of. I remember you turned me on to that show.
0: Yeah.
22: Also didn't get nominated, okay?
0: Wow.
22: Sarah Pidgeon got nominated for her role as Carolyn Bessette over on that, but nothing for him. So, yes, it is fascinating, but this is where we are right now. And you and I have talked about this for a long time. It's not that broadcast shows are going anywhere or really losing their relevance, but right now it is streaming. I mean, you remember, like, you know, 7 years ago, 8 years ago, we kind of laughed at Netflix and said, yeah, look at that little tiny streamer web series thing. And now, what have you got? You have streaming wars and all these companies competing for prestige like this.
0: It's so interesting that like The Pitt wouldn't work on network television. It only works on HBO. That's just sort of hard to comprehend.
22: It is, because, you know what, I'm going to argue that a little bit, because you remember when ER was on, also with Noah Wiley, a very young Noah Wiley.
0: Right.
22: My God, I can't even believe I'm saying these words right now. But I remember those first few seasons of ER. I mean, it was real. It was gory. It was like, how did this pass censorship even back then? You know, but NBC took a lot of chances with must-see TV, and that certainly leaned into that moniker back then. So, again, you want to talk about DNA, not just with its star, Noah Wiley, you know, but don't forget, I mean, you know, this is John Wells here. This is a production that has all of that DNA, and it's certainly carrying it forward today.
0: All right, good. That's a good look at the Emmy nominations. Let's talk about summer box office. Speaking of streaming destroying network television, what does the summer box office look like, Matt Wolf?
22: You know, this is pretty wild, my friend. There's a line in Goodfellas where Robert De Niro says, it's going to be a good summer. You remember that scene after he hauled in all that cash?
0: Right.
22: The summer box office is akin to that. It's been a little bit of a tale of some peaks and valleys. You know, for every success like Toy Story 5, which, by the way, is now at $800 million at the global box office and glowing up, it's going to cross $1 billion soon. All right? You also have some big misses like The Mandalorian and Grogu, only did about $177 million. Supergirl did awful, only $104 million worldwide. Masters of the Universe, that should have been a big hit, only did $113 million. But, McGraw, the bottom line is the summer box office this year is the biggest since before the pandemic. We haven't seen numbers like this in a long time. So far, collectively, globally, over $2 billion in box office receipts for the summer. And by the time summer 26 is all said and done, we could be looking at $4.2 billion by Labor Day weekend, $10 billion by the end of the year. That is astonishing. Again, we haven't seen these kind of numbers since before the pandemic.
0: What's the big summer movie so far? Obsession?
22: Well, Obsession is up there, but you have to look back a little bit, a couple of months. You know, The Devil Wears Prada 2, that hauled in a lot. And then, of course, you have Toy Story 5, surprise hits like Young Washington just a couple of weeks ago. Obsession, we'll talk about that in a little bit, all contributing to this. And it's not over yet. Moana is out this weekend. The Odyssey comes next week. Spider-Man, Brand New Day in a couple of weeks. That's expected to gross over $400 million opening weekend alone. And we're not even talking about August yet. My goodness.
0: So why did the Star Wars movie, The Mandalorian and Grogu, why did that fail? It didn't connect? What happened?
22: You know, I felt that when I saw it, and I'm a big fan of these things, you know, but for me, I just felt like it was an overblown episode, which is fine, but that's something that I could have waited until it came on streaming. Yes, it felt big in scope, don't get me wrong, but you and I, again, have talked about all of this over and over again, now that streaming is here. You really want to go see something in the movie theaters if you're going to want to pay all that money for the tickets and IMAX and then the snacks and everything else. But something's working, aside from The Mandalorian and Grogu, because butts are going back in the seats. And I love it when I go up to the Home Depot 5 minutes away from my house next to the multiplex, which I can remember having weeds growing in the parking lot after the pandemic.
0: Yeah.
22: And now there are cars there, and I love seeing that. So theater owners, you can bet you they're doing cartwheels this summer, my friend.
0: I agree. I've gotten out of the habit of going to the movies, but every time I go to the movies, I love it, and I walk out and I say, why don't I do this more? I enjoy going to the movies. I enjoy sitting there with some popcorn and the previews and the nice big plush seats and watching a movie.
22: Right. And, you know, you talked about obsession before, and I think this is one of the most fascinating things about this summer and how a movie like Obsession, a little indie horror film that was made by a first-time filmmaker, his name is Curry Barker, this thing had a budget of $750,000. It grossed over $400 million in the U.S. alone. And it reminds me of a little movie. Go back in the time machine right now. You remember the Blair Witch Project? Was done on a shoestring budget, and it caught viral, even before viral was even a thing back then. And that made a ton of money. And we cannot forget Backrooms, okay? This thing started out as a YouTube series by Kane Parson. The kid is only 21 years old. A24 picks this thing up, makes it into a movie with some small names and big names like Chiwetel Ejiofor in it, okay? It's done phenomenal business, almost $400 million on a $10 million budget. This thing debuted back on May 29th. By the way, it debuts on digital starting this week.
0: Yeah, that's a creeper. I'm kind of
22: I'm
0: afraid to watch it. It sounds really creepy.
22: Yeah, it is. It's creepy. And you want to talk about creepy? This is what, well, not really creepy, but this is what Hollywood is doing. They're perusing the sites, the creator sites like YouTube. And the next big YouTube series that's going to be turned into a movie, wait for it, it's called Siren Head. And I guarantee you haven't heard about this, have you?
0: No, I have not heard about it. What is Siren Head?
22: Well, you're going to hear about it. It's a massively popular series on YouTube. Warner Brothers just picked up the rights to this thing. It's about, wait for it, a 40-foot-tall, super creepy monster-type thing that has two sirens for a head, and it camouflages itself among power lines in rural areas to bring in unsuspecting victims. You laugh, it's wild, but I started watching it, and I started getting hooked into this thing. So this is what these studios are looking for, and Gen Z is leading the charge on that. So you can have these huge franchise movies like Spider-Man coming out, making $1 billion, but a studio will be just as happy to spend about $10 million on a small, tiny movie and then watch it blow up to $600 million and call it a day and put it on streaming in a few months. That's the strategy now.
0: Siren Head. All right, we'll look
22: Siren
0: for that.
22: Head. Wait for it. I'm making the call right now. July 10th of 2026. It's going to be big.
0: Ladies and gentlemen, he is the one and only Matt Wolf, entertainment guru. Matt, thank you very much for coming in on a Friday night. Always good stuff. Stay safe, be good, and we'll talk to you down the road, my friend.
22: We'll talk to you next time, brother. Take care.
0: There you go. Matt Wolf, one of the good ones. Man, did that guy bring the energy or what? Really good. Siren Head, who knew? And that obsession is supposed to be a real creeper. He didn't talk about Little House on the Prairie, the reboot on Netflix, which my little one and I are. I tried to turn it off tonight. Daddy, what are you doing? Daddy, turn on Little House on the Prairie. So much so, I went and I bought the series of books from Laura Ingalls Wilder. I thought she'd really get a kick out of me reading those to her when she goes to bed. So if you want something a little less creepy, a reboot of Little House on the Prairie on Netflix. All right, we got to take a quick break. America at Night, back in a moment.
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20: All right. Coming up in just a couple minutes, we're going to check in with Jonathan Horn, who is a historian. Wrote a wonderful book. We first discovered this guy early on when the show first started. He wrote a book called The Fate of the Generals, the story of MacArthur and Jonathan Wainwright, fellow general, and the battles between the two of them and everything else. And just loved the book and loved it. Was a great interview. And he's a historian, and he writes a column for the Free Press. And so we started asking him to come on the show, and we had so much fun, we kept on asking him. And he never really turned us down, so we kept on asking him. His column is ending in the Free Press, which is a shame, but I talked to him earlier this week, and we'll figure out a way to get him back on the show, because he's such a great historian and such a great writer and comes up with such great historical nuggets. We're going to talk to him about the days after the signing of the Declaration of Independence. What happened on July 8th, 9th, and 10th of 1776? We're going to do that here in just a minute. Remember, there is ask. I'm asking the audience. We've banned Scott from the show. That ban's too harsh of a word. I put him in timeout, if you will. He's sitting on the stairs, not allowed to call the show. And then I kind of put him in timeout with the voicemails. And then I kind of put him time out with the text messages. But it was for his own good. He needed to expand his horizons. I felt he was holding on too tight. And so we got a call last night, and they want Scott back, his fan club back. So I said, I made the offer that if enough people want him back, I will lift the embargo and I'll lift the sanctions on him, and we will allow Scott back on the show. So far, he's got a little bit of support, but I would say he needs to shore up his support here in the next day or two. I guess by Monday, I'll make my decision. But people were very critical of me, very upset with me that I was infringing on his free speech rights. I can't infringe on his free speech rights. He doesn't get his free speech rights from me. But nonetheless, I was criticized for it. Stay right there. By the way, that phone number for the voicemails and the text messages is 1-844-2-McGraw, 1-844-262-4729. America at Night, back in a moment.
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12: He got a week off last week, but he's pressed back into duty. Of course, I'm talking about Bill Cleveland, our Westwood One America at Night traveling correspondent. Bill Cleveland, who is in charge of the website BillOnTheRoad.com. Bill Cleveland, welcome back, my friend.
13: Hello. How was your week off?
12: It was very good, thank you. I went traveling. I went back east. Went out to the Hamptons on Long Island. You ever been out to the Hamptons?
13: I've not. I've been to Long Island, but I have not been to the Hamptons. I think you have to be invited to the Hamptons.
12: No, right? No, you do not. No, you can crash the party, my friend. No, it's actually okay. Yes. There are the highfalutins out there, the Billy Joel mansions and the Jerry Seinfeld mansions, but there are also very modest homes, apartments, one bedroom condos. You can get all sorts of stuff out in the Hamptons. Yes.
13: All right, well, I'll keep that in mind. I still would prefer an invitation, but I'll keep that in mind.
12: I'll talk to Jerry and Billy and see what I can do. So there you go.
13: All right, sounds good.
12: What are we talking about tonight? Where are you?
13: Well, I just got back from Indianapolis, which Indianapolis, Indiana, kind of a special place in my travel world, because when I first decided to go into travel writing, Indianapolis was one of the first few places that I went, and over the years they've been great to me. I've always enjoyed going there, and so, I got a lot of stuff to share with you about Indianapolis and things for your listeners to see and do, but before I do, I have to quickly tell you this. So I'm on my way to Indianapolis. I get a text message from a friend of mine, and she says, hey, she goes, do you want to come with us to see the Indiana Fever, the women's basketball? And I said, no, I'm not interested in that. And then I said, wait. I said, is this the Caitlin Clark thing? Yes, Caitlin. I said, you know what? I'm there. I'm there. I want to go. So I go to the game. It was right across the street, actually, from where I was staying. The arena was, and it's Caitlin Clark fever. Everybody's got their jerseys on. Everybody's excited. The place is packed. And I happened to be there the night where she got thrown to the ground
12: and stepped on or punched or something, wasn't it?
13: And a girl, puts her fist right into her neck. And it was unbelievable. And I thought, well, holy cow. And, of course, it's a big, huge news story. It's all over the country. Everybody's talking about it. And I thought, I can't believe that this is the game that I go to, the one game I go to. So the next morning, I thought, I don't know, for whatever reason, I was really bothered by it. And I thought, you know, I'm going to just write about my observations at the game. And people should know this, I am not qualified to talk about sports at all. Sports or food, two topics I should never be writing about. But I thought, I'm going to write about it anyway. And I'm looking right across the street at the arena as I'm writing this thing. And I don't know, maybe there were seven paragraphs just talking about what I observed with, you know, these young kids everywhere at the Caitlin Clark jerseys, and then just the place being packed, and then just horrible behavior and whatever. So I put this thing together. I send it out. McGraw, in 12 hours, the thing goes viral. In 2 days, it is seen by more than 5 million people. Unbelievable. And 99% of the people, thank God, were in agreement with my very professional sports observations, talking about Caitlin Clark and how, you know, again, these are just my opinions, but the WNBA doesn't seem to really, like her very much, you know.
12: Yeah, there's a yin and a yang. She brings a lot of attention and a lot of fans, but there's a lot of jealousy and a lot of issues. They're trying to work through it all. It's actually kind of really interesting.
13: It's crazy, but I thought you'd get a kick out of that. The one topic I have no business writing about, sports, will probably be the most successful Facebook post I did of the entire year on Caitlin Clark. So anyway, I really enjoyed it.
12: There you go. Sports Wrap with Bill Cleveland every Tuesday and Thursday here on America at Night.
13: Yeah, that's right. But Indianapolis, so I've been going to Indianapolis for years, and just a handful of things people should know. So first of all, you know, I have friends that have young kids, and they'll ask me, like, where can I go with my kids, whether they're, you know, really small or they're even, you know, teenagers, really. And I will tell them the greatest children's museum in the entire country is in Indianapolis. It's the Children's Museum of Indianapolis. And I've gone to this place probably five or six times on tours and things like that. I've gotten to know a couple people that work there. And this place is unlike any children's museum in the entire country, mainly because if you as a parent are taking your kid there, there are things you will enjoy. Even within the same exhibit, that, you know, your kid might be paying attention to one thing, but you're paying attention to something else. So you don't see, like, parents who are playing on their phones or just chatting amongst each other. Like, it's a really wild thing where families can go and kind of enjoy different things, but do it all together. So you've got, you know, they've got a dinosaur exhibit, but they're not just dinosaurs. Like, you look through the window and you see people actually cleaning the dinosaur fossils that they've taken up out of the ground, you know, in Wyoming or Montana or wherever they do that. They've got these, like, great nostalgic exhibits. They did one a year or two ago on Hot Wheels. So, you know, you go and you're seeing all these cool Hot Wheels, but and there's all these other little extra things you do, and activities and exhibits all around, you know, Hot Wheels. One of my favorite things was seeing one of the golden tickets from Charlie and the Chocolate Factory they had on display. Like, so it's like it's five floors. There's tons of cool stuff. And then they added an outdoor sports area. So, like, I can't remember, I don't know, let's just say there's 10, 12 different, like, sporting things. So, like, there's a miniature baseball stadium. There's a miniature Indy 500 track. So you go and I got a great photo. I was with my dad, I think, the first time we went there. And they've got us out on these, like, cool race car, pedal cars that you're going around a track like you're at the Indy 500. I'm telling you, it's so cool. You have a kid? How old's your kid?
12: Yeah, she's going to be six this month, actually.
13: Okay, perfect. Indianapolis. You're in the St. Louis area, so it's like a four-hour drive. I'm telling you, you will love this place, and your kid will love it, too. So,
12: All right. So Children's Museum in Indianapolis. All right, that's one. What else you got?
13: Well, I mentioned the Indy Speedway for a second. So I went to I told you sports. I'm not good with sports. I don't know anything about race car driving. None of that. But I went to the Indy 500 a few years ago, and I will tell you, every person on the planet should experience this once in their life. There is nothing, your brain cannot even comprehend 300, 400,000 people all coming into the same sporting event at one time. It's just unbelievable. And I used to know, there's a way to gauge how big the Indianapolis Motor Speedway is. It's like, you can fit, like, there's like seven or eight, like, huge landmarks that you can fit inside of the speedway. It's just, it's so gigantic. And you can go and you can tour the track, obviously when they're not having a race. And then they have a really wonderful museum. So they just redid this, apparently, like, in the last year or so. And it's top notch. Again, this is coming from somebody that knows nothing about Indy cars or racing or nothing, and I really enjoyed it. Like, it was really cool seeing all the different exhibits. So they had some hands-on stuff that you can do, seeing the cars or, you know, beautiful vehicles and stuff. It's really cool. So don't skip out on the Motor Speedway, even if you don't know anything about racing. It's such a big part of that town.
12: Yeah, the track is 2.5 miles wide. Yeah. 2.5 miles long, right? So it's 500 miles. It's 200 laps. So I don't know anything about racing either, but I do know that it's the Indianapolis 500 and it's 200 laps, which, if my math is correct, that makes the track 2.5 miles, right, around. So yeah, that's a pretty big track, yeah. All right, cool.
13: Sports, food, and math, three things I should not be writing about. Anything about that. If you enjoy art and art museums, they've got some really great art museums throughout the city. I got to tour a new one that just opened, or I guess they went to a new location. It's the Contemporary Art Museum of Indianapolis. That was really that's pretty cool, a new campus they have there. They have an art museum in town, and they're going to get mad at me for saying this, but They call it Newfields. I don't know why they call it. I don't know why they just call it the Art Museum of Indianapolis or whatever. But one of the cool things that they have there, so you've probably seen these love sculptures all over the country, right?
12: You've seen, you know,
13: talking about it says love,
12: right? And the O is a little skewed or sort of at an angle, kind of. Yeah.
13: And I used to do a lot of trivia, and I'd ask people, well, where do you think that started? And they'd say like Philadelphia for brotherly love or that sort of thing. And the answer is actually Indianapolis. So it was a guy, Robert Indiana, that was his sculpture back in I think 1970. And so they have the original love sculpture there at the Indianapolis Art Museum or Newfields. I don't know why they call
12: it. Was the guy's name really Robert Indiana?
13: Robert Indiana. His friends called him Bob, but yes, Robert Indiana,
12: who happened to live in Indiana.
13: What a great life, huh?
12: What a weird. That's a quirk
13: of
12: nature,
13: quirky,
12: I guess.
13: I agree. Yeah. It's a little
12: quirky.
13: All right. Now, you and I have both spent time in the St. Louis area, known for the zoo, right? People always talk about it being one of the best zoos in the country. So Indianapolis also has a zoo. I don't know where it ranks in terms of, you know, best zoos in the country, but I will tell you something that they have. It's really cool, and I've never seen at any other zoo. So they have this orangutan complex. I think I used to say orangutan, but I think it's orangutan. I think that's how you pronounce it. They have this special complex built for these animals, and so I guess they're apes. They can climb all over the place on these towers, and so like you're looking up, and they're climbing above you. They're caged in, I guess, for the most part, and then they have some areas where they're not caged in because they think, well, I guess they're not going to jump to their death, right? So they can kind of roam freely, and then. This is really cool, and I hope they still have this because they did when I was there the last time. And these little like stations indoors where you can play like puzzle games with them. If you get them up to the glass, it's unbelievable. Like playing different games with it. Oh man, I thought it was the coolest thing that I have never seen at a zoo before.
12: So in other words, you can play checkers with an orangutan. Is what you're telling me?
13: Yeah. Absolutely, yeah.
12: I'd end up losing.
13: Yeah, I don't know if checkers was the game. Okay. Maybe Connect Four, for all I know. But it was, yes, little puzzle games and things. I just thought that was, that's really cool and kind of unique. And then just a few other things. So you've got the Indiana State Capitol, of course, is there in Indianapolis. They're known for Monument Circle downtown, and they do this really cool patriotic light show at night that beams up on the big monument downtown, which is pretty cool. They have a canal, and you can do like pedal boat rides down the canal, or you can like walk through the canal. There's some various museums that are set aside, you know, along the water, which is kind of cool. And then they have, my gosh, you have the Indiana State Museum, the NCAA Hall of Fame. I mean, there's really a lot to do in Indianapolis. And the best part for me, I stayed downtown this most recent trip. It's so walkable. Like, I didn't have to use a car for the most part. I just, you know, you walked everywhere. It was really great that you go to dinner.
12: I also think Indianapolis has a huge, like, biking trail community. I think they have a lot of bike trails all over the place as well. Yeah.
13: Yes, trails, and there's a big state park there. I can't remember the name of the state park, but it's a big deal there. So I don't sleep on Indianapolis when you're talking about things to see and do throughout the Midwest and places to go. And it's really like a I can't remember the line that they use, but it's essentially like it's a one-day drive for like half the country. Like it's pretty easy to get to.
12: Yeah.
13: I really love Indianapolis.
12: They got the Colts. They got the Pacers, and then the Indiana Fever with Caitlin Clark. I knew Caitlin Clark was going to be a deal when my sister, God love her, I've known her, but she's not, right? My whole life, she's my older sister. Not once in our entire life did she ever say, what time does the game start? And she was staying, with me, and she said, what time does a Caitlin Clark game start? And I thought, this is a thing. When Cheryl Millhaven is interested in Caitlin Clark, we have crossed some type of Rubicon, never to go back.
13: Well, now you can say Cheryl and Bill Cleveland, like, because I don't follow it either. And I will, one of the things I wrote about in this post that I mentioned earlier was the fact that, you know, I would notice these people when I'm traveling. I'd be like at a bar or somewhere sitting down, and you'd have guys who were kind of like, they were watching the WNBA with Caitlin Clark, but they were also looking over their shoulder, like to make sure that people weren't watching them watching the WNBA, right. But they were still doing it.
12: Yeah.
13: And so, yeah, so a lot of people like her, and
12: Yeah. There's also a new. I want to say there's a new sports bar called Sports Bra, and it's a bar that sort of caters to female sports, and they're opening up all over the country. Yeah. So something going on there.
13: I don't know about that, and it's probably good that I don't know.
12: Yes.
13: Don't know about Sports Bra.
12: you can read Bill Cleveland's talk about travel and sports and math and everything else, BillOnTheRoad.com. Lovely conversation about Indianapolis, Indiana. Sounds like we got to put it on the bucket list. Bill Cleveland, good stuff as always. BillOnTheRoad.com to find out where he's going. Bill, have a good week. We'll check in with you next Thursday.
13: Sounds good, man. Take it easy.
12: There you go. Bill Cleveland, every Thursday. Good stuff. Indianapolis. Children's Museum. He didn't mention Good Bones from HGTV, right? The HGTV show Good Bones. They were out of Indianapolis, I believe. They did a lot of good work. I was like that show. I haven't seen that show on HGTV in a while. We'll come back. Wrap things up. America at Night. Back in a moment.
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9: All right, I love this story. The food critic for The Washington Post is retiring. I think the gentleman's name is Tom Sietsma. And he tells a great story. His column is in the Washington Post as he has retired. And he tells a great story. He says that he is, among the things he talked about, he's forever grateful to a Washington Post reader who saw a photo of him on social media and noticed there was a red spot on his nose. This has happened a couple of times. The email said, get that checked out with a dermatologist. Tom Sietsma, the Washington Post food critic, did. He went to a dermatologist, and it turned out to be basal cell carcinoma. He had it removed and is forever grateful to the reader who spotted it on his nose.

0: Basal cell carcinoma is a slow-growing and highly curable cancer. So pretty amazing that somebody just saw it on his face and reached out to him and had it checked out and turned out, right? Might have saved his life. Who knows? But he's retiring. He's got a great final column in the Washington Post you should check out. Stay right there. We've got open phones. And don't forget about voicemails. If you're listening to this and you're listening to it on a tape delay or listening to it on the weekends or something, you can certainly call 1-844-2-McGraw and leave a voicemail, and we'll play it for you when we get back on the air. Open phones, text messages, and voicemails straight ahead. 1-844-2-McGraw. Stay right there. Our executive director is Alex Hinton. Normally, Tom Dillack filling in for him. Our engineer is Richard Good. I'm McGraw Millhaven. This is America at Night on Westwood One.
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5: News this hour from Town Hall. I'm Jason Walker. Preliminary findings regarding South Carolina Senator Lindsey Graham's death have been released by the medical examiner in D.C. Here's correspondent Ken Norman.
6: Senator Graham died after a rupture in his aorta, according to a preliminary medical examiner finding shared by his office. The rupture was related to the hardening of Graham's arteries. An official cause of death will be disclosed after toxicological and microscopic testing.
5: Lindsey Graham was one of President Trump's closest allies on Capitol Hill and traveled the globe to advocate for more aggressive U.S. foreign policy. Graham himself, a former Air Force lawyer who served in Congress more than three decades, had just turned 71 years of age 2 days before dying. And on ABC's This Week, Delaware Democratic Senator Chris Coons, just back from an overseas trip to Ukraine with Graham, says his colleague was upbeat.
7: It is hard to lose him. Over dinner to celebrate his birthday in Ankara, we were talking about how unlikely it was that either of us would end up senators. His childhood was hard. He was orphaned at a young age, and he never imagined he'd be a United States senator. He was in a good mood, having just won his primary, and he was very focused on Ukraine. We had met with President Zelensky earlier that day, and it was a great meeting.
5: Residents of the Philadelphia area cleaning up and assessing damage after a series of very severe storms called microbursts swept through the area with 70-mile-per-hour winds over the weekend. Storms downed trees and power lines. A few people were hurt, but officials say there have been no reports of any fatalities in or around that area. More on these stories, townhall.com.
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5: Dozens of buildings testing positive for Legionnaires' disease amid an outbreak in New York City. Correspondent Julie Walker is on the scene and has taken a look now at the latest situation and what authorities are doing about it.
9: The Guggenheim Museum in New York City was among at least 31 buildings on Manhattan's Upper East Side testing positive for the bacteria that causes Legionnaires' disease in this latest outbreak. The City Health Department on Friday releasing that list, ordering those buildings to clean and disinfect their cooling towers. More than 45 people have been sickened in the latest outbreak, but none have died. 7 people died during an outbreak last year. The health department says Legionnaires is not transmitted person to person. People often contract it by breathing in tiny droplets of contaminated water. Julie Walker, New York.
5: And breaking news and analysis at townhall.com.
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16: The following program was recorded earlier for rebroadcast at this time.
20: Folks, truck drivers, golf pros, you name it, he's just one of the most charismatic and sincere people I've ever met in my life, and it's one of the many reasons why Ray Catena, Mercedes-Benz of Edison, is such an amazing business, and number one, you name it, Cars.com, Time Magazine, if there is a car award, Ray Catena, Mercedes-Benz of Edison, they have won it, so richly deserved. The key to his success, by the way, and there aren't many people like this, he genuinely, and he told me this, I asked him, they genuinely likes people. That is very, very rare. And I will tell you that another person who really likes people, it reminds me of President Trump. And the other person who actually was drawn to people, I have to say, possibly a little bit too much, if you know what I mean, Bill Clinton. People who love people and are interested in people, and that's Doug, but it's also President Trump. And you know, when I was with, I hung out with President Trump now a number of times over the years. Most recently, last year, it was the summer, and I had lunch with him. Spent about 2.5 hours with him in his presence, and something I noticed: he asked amazing questions. He's incredibly well-informed. Oh, he's outstanding in every way, really. But he is not cut off. He's not in a bubble. He knows so much. He talks to people. He asks them questions. And the other thing is, people ask, well, where does he get his energy from? How does he maintain his energy? I don't know the answer to that. But I know one way he is not losing energy, how he's not sacrificing energy. The entire time I was with him, he did not look at one computer, did not look at one telephone, did not look at one iPad screen or smartphone screen. People came in and handed him pieces of paper, and people came in to tell him things, and he would tell them things. And I know President Trump knows how to use a phone, of course, and we all know that he does social media, and I've seen him on the phone, that's true, mostly in pictures, though. For 2.5 hours, this man did not hold a phone, and I thought, you know what, I haven't seen anyone not hold a phone. I couldn't remember. I mean, I have some people right in front of me right now, great people, myself included. We all have phones, and we all glance at them. And sometimes we glance at them while we're talking to people. President Trump didn't do that. Just something that kind of hit me all at once, that he likes people. And the thing about the energy, likes people, loves people, loves people, has an appreciation, and can actually size you up pretty good. You know, some people, they ask you a question, you answer the question, you know, back and forth, verbal communication. There's a lot more going on when you're talking to President Trump. He is absorbing you in ways that I don't know. I don't know what's going on. It's a little bit superhuman, perhaps. A little bit. All right. Now, we're going to, not that that was political, but we're going to talk politics for a bit. All right? Politics has nothing to do with where I am, Mercedes-Benz. They do not endorse. They do not endorse. It is a totally different matter, okay, some of the topics we're going to talk about. But one of them is the complete lack of leadership in the United States Senate right now. I shouldn't say complete lack. There are some decent guys there. But they are so looking over their shoulder and so consumed with the next election. They're afraid to take a stance. They're afraid to. And the United States Senate is different. It's supposed to be different. Our founding fathers designed it to be different. With the longer term, right? You didn't have to worry about the passions of the moment. You could take potentially a stance that wasn't immediately popular with everybody. Now, I want to go back to 1991, Anita Hill, when she came forward with that, by today's standards, what she accused Clarence Thomas of, making a crude joke about a porno movie. You know, She didn't claim that Clarence Thomas, you know, took her to bed or, you know, forced him. No. That he may or may not have made a few comments that were politically incorrect. So she comes forward. The whole country stops to listen to her story. And something fascinating happened. The United States senators said, we got some questions for you. Because a lot of what you're saying doesn't even make sense. And in 1991, these senators, they're not there anymore, none of them, but their names were Arlen Specter, Howell Heflin, who I think was from Alabama, even Joe Biden back in the day, you know, wasn't afraid to, hey, you're saying some allegations about somebody, and they pushed back hard. You compare this to Christine Blasey Ford? The senators didn't push back. They hired some school teacher to come in and ask questions. This is the Anita Hill, Clarence Thomas hearing. You'll hear various senators asking pretty tough questions of Anita Hill. And they had every reason not to, right? She's a woman. She's this. She's that. You can't. No, back then it didn't matter. Back then, if you said something, you had to answer questions. You were challenged. Your ideas were tested. Here we go. Cut six, if you don't mind. This is 1991. The Anita Hill. Go ahead.
0: I've got to determine what your motivation might be. Are you a scorned woman? Do you have a militant attitude relative to the area of civil rights? Do you have a martyr complex? The issue of fantasy has arisen. Are you interested in writing a book?
21: It is appropriate to ask Professor Hill anything any member wishes to ask her to plumb the depths of her credibility.
0: You are not now drawing a conclusion that Judge Thomas sexually harassed you.
22: Yes, I am drawing that conclusion. That
0: well,
22: is
0: then
22: my...
0: I don't understand.
22: Pardon me?
0: Then I don't understand.
23: Do you have anything to gain by coming here? Has anybody promised you anything by coming forth with this story now?
24: All we've heard for 103 days is about a most remarkable man. And they scoured his every shred of life. And nobody but you has come forward. If what you say this man said to you occurred, why in God's name would you ever speak to a man like that the rest of your life?
22: That's a very good question.
20: Wow. Now, those were tough questions. I think they needed to be asked. And something happened in 1992. That was 1991. Anybody remember 1992? Bill Clinton and the rest? They called it the Year of the Woman, right? Because those questions were so pointed, so penetrating, that they, well, paid a price politically. You can't talk that way to a woman with an accusation. So that the culture was kind of almost realigned. And fast forward, I'll get to where we are right now, but fast forward to 2018 and the Kavanaugh confirmation. He's up for Supreme Court. And what happened was Christine Blasey Ford kind of came out of the woodwork and said some things, right? Her testimony was problematic, highly problematic, highly all kinds of issues. So instead of asking the questions themselves, United States senators on the Republican side, they brought in a very nice lady, a lawyer from Arizona, who wasn't a member of the committee, the Judiciary Committee, wasn't a U.S. senator, just like this, almost like a grief counselor, to come in and treat this hostile witness, somebody who was trying to rearrange the Supreme Court, trying to destroy a man, Justice Kavanaugh, Judge Kavanaugh at the time, and they couldn't do it themselves. Listen to this. This is the expert that they brought in. Cut seven, please. Cut seven.
25: The testimony we will hear today concerns allegations of sexual assault, very serious allegations. This is an incredibly complex and sensitive subject to discuss, and it's not an easy one to discuss. That is why the senators on this side of the dais believe an expert who has deep experience and training in interviewing victims of sexual assault and investigating sexual assault allegations should be asking questions.
20: No, actually, you should, as a United States Senator. And here she is. I mean, she sounds to me like she's talking to a kid in third grade. And in some ways, Christine Blasey Ford, the accuser of Kavanaugh, kind of came off like mentally she might be in third grade. Where do we have that? This is, the sexual assault expert. All right, cut eight, please. Cut eight.
1: I just wanted to tell you the first thing that struck me from your statement this morning was that you were terrified. And I just wanted to let you know, I'm very sorry. That's not right. I know this is stressful, and so I would like to set forth some guidelines that maybe will alleviate that a little bit. If I ask you a question that you don't understand, please ask me to clarify it or ask it in a different way. When I ask questions, sometimes I'll refer back to other information you provided. If I do that and I get it wrong, please correct me.
2: Okay.
1: I'm not going to ask you to guess. I know it was a long time ago. If you do estimate, please let me know that you're estimating. Okay?
2: Fair.
20: See what I mean? That's the way a guidance counselor talks to a, not even a guidance, like a school nurse, you know, with a little doll. Where did the man touch you? I'm sorry, but someone has to ask tough questions of these accusers. And right now it's not happening. Now, Graham Plattner, do we have to go through it? I can't stand the guy. He never should have been nominated. The Nazi tattoo, the stories about PTSD, his crazy comments on the internet, and his complete lack of qualification for a job like U.S. Senator, never should have been on the ballot. Never come 10,000 miles close to the Senate. But he was nominated by his party, or almost. He won the damn primary 3 weeks ago by 50 points. 50 points. And most of this stuff, the Nazi tattoo, the crazy comments at women, all that stuff was known, was at least publicly reported or publicly alleged, and Maine Democrats still voted for the guy. That wasn't enough to stop him. I don't know what the hell's going on behind the scenes, whether they have internal polling that shows that he loses to Susan Collins, or that Graham Plattner's presence on the ballot could be, I don't know, harnessed and exploited by Republicans. Nothing wrong with that. Hey, you guys have a Nazi on the ballot in Maine. You know, if that would have hurt Democrats in other states, I don't know. But they decided to take him out. And the way you take people out, I think, politically, is beating them at the ballot box, not coming up with a woman named Jenny who alleges something happened to her 5 years ago. And if Jenny does allege that, I think she has to be challenged. I think it has to be scrutinized, and it's not happening. Here's Jake Tapper, and that's how we do it. We bring in Jake Tapper, probably the fakest of fake news people. The fakest of fake news people. The PR agent for Joe Biden. Cut one, please. Cut one.
3: It was a night where him and I were texting back and forth, and he had taken something that I said as an invitation, and that's not how he meant it.
20: So he went over because she invited him. All right, she said that. He took it as an invitation. That's not how I meant it, but that's how he took it. And Jay Tapper, you're supposed to say, well, okay, what did you really say? What happened? No, none of that. No questioning. This is a woman telling her truth. Cut two, please. Cut two.
3: So, like half an hour later, I heard a noise outside my door, and then he came in. He just came into my house. It was unlocked. I live in an area where you don't usually have to lock your doors. I do now. So. Mm-hmm. He came in, and I realized, okay, he didn't listen. He's in my home.
20: So then what? Then what? The story gets weirder and less credible every time she gives more information. And I don't think people should be taken out like this, okay? Because, again, if it happens to a lowlife like Plattner, even a lowlife like Plattner, it could happen to somebody decent. You know, they said worse things about President Trump. They did. Now, those things were false. I demonstrated how they were false. And thank God didn't quit. Plattner's not as strong and not of good character and all those things. But I am going to stand up for fairness and justice and due process, all right, even for my enemies. And what happened what's happening right now in America. I thought we did away with it. Just because Trump is back, no. These tactics are still out there, and they can hurt good people. Yeah, they're going to hurt bad people, but they're going to hurt good people as well if we don't stop it. I'll be right back.
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6: New research published in Nature Medicine may help explain why some people develop Alzheimer's disease but never develop dementia. Scientists found that the brain's immune cells called microglia may help protect against the harmful effects of amyloid plaques and tau proteins. The findings add to growing evidence that sleep plays a vital role in brain health. During deep sleep, the brain activates its natural cleaning system, helping remove waste, including amyloid protein. Some studies suggest that sleeping on your side may support this process. Now for a golden drop of wisdom, olive oil isn't just flavorable, it's heart smart. Rich in antioxidants and healthy fats, it helps reduce inflammation, supports brain health, and according to New England Journal of Medicine, may slash your heart disease risk by 30%. 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I'm Yana Derulis for the Worldwide News Network.
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11: Correct.
20: You know, without giving too much away, like, what can you advise the customer? 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My wife does all that stuff. She literally does all for, I'm along for the ride. I might have some say in the color, but I'll lose that as well. What should a prospective customer, what's the number one thing, piece of advice you'd give a prospective customer?
11: Is don't buy the wrong car for the right price.
20: Build on that, please.
11: So what happens a lot of times, and I'll do this, I'll simplify it. So let's just say that somebody comes in and they're looking to buy a demo or an ex-loaner car, and they really want a white car, but the only car that's out there is silver,
20: yeah.
11: And it's a little less money than the car they really want.
20: Don't settle.
11: Don't settle. Do
20: I
11: not, because 3 months later, you're going to kick yourself and say, why didn't I get the other car?
20: Awesome.
10: This is Moving America. Here's Jake Novak.
13: Are the days of the gasoline-powered Mazda Miata about to end? A number of reports from across the world suggest that the upcoming fifth-generation Miata will be the last that isn't an EV or at least a hybrid. But wait, are the folks at Mazda crazy? Haven't they seen the scathing reviews for the new Ferrari EV and the weaker sales for vehicles like the all-electric Mustang Mach-E? But hold everything. There may be a method to this madness. The Miata has never had a muscle car kind of image, and it should transition easier to an EV persona than some bigger sports cars out there. Either way, everyone will have more time to think about it. That fifth generation Mazda that will still have a gas-powered engine, it isn't expected to come out until 2028. With Moving America, I'm Jake Novak.
10: This is Moving America.
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22: Hello, we are back, and it is so exciting to be at Ray Katina Mercedes-Benz of Edison. And I got to talk a little bit, though, about Air Force One. There is a furor right now. President Trump was forced to take the old Air Force One back from Ankara, Turkey, and the NATO summit. Now, a couple of things about this. It's a reminder that, yes, President Trump is still a target. The Iranian regime, as an official component of their foreign policy, wants President Trump dead. They are actively trying to do it. It is a stated objective of the official government, which is an absolute kind of fascinating. We'll talk about a rogue state. It's part of their official policy to kill President Trump, which has prompted me to revisit the whole thing from Butler, Pennsylvania. And the more I look at that, the more I believe that potentially, the shooter, Matthew Crooks, was in touch with the Iranian government. Why haven't we been able to go into his phone at this point? Another thing about Matthew Crooks, I don't know what kind of student you were in high school. I was pretty good in some subjects, really bad in others. But Crooks was like an A-plus student across the board. He had a perfect grade point average. That's unusual as far as presidential assassins go. Usually they're not academically gifted. Lee Harvey Oswald, I mean, gosh, he was barely literate. And he was like the typical presidential assassin. Kind of a ne'er-do-well, that kind of thing. Lately, these would-be assassins are fairly skilled, and they have means. Ryan Ruth, the maniac down there in in Palm Beach was flying himself to Ukraine, for crying out loud. Ukraine, and finding himself in infomercials about big corporations. What the hell was that all about? Matthew Crooks, a gifted student. We don't know who he was talking to. His phone, was that encrypted? His phone? All of our technology, all of our 18 intelligence agencies, they can't get into the... I don't know. There's something wrong about that. We do know that an Iranian national was arrested right around that time for plotting to kill President Trump. Some other things about that that are just not right. Just so the president is a target and opted to take the old Air Force One back to America. Why? Because, yes, the old Air Force One is equipped with more defensive mechanisms than the new Air Force One. It takes a while to install those things. Now, here's the dirty little secret. They probably wouldn't make that much of a difference, okay? They probably would not have made that much of a difference. But out of an abundance of caution, they went with the plane that had more countermeasures. I'm not revealing anything that's top secret, but let's say you fire a heat-seeking missile at a plane, right? And they've had these things for decades, heat-seeking missiles. You fire it in the general vicinity of an aircraft, say, and the missile will hone in on the hot temperature that's being emitted from the jet engine, right? The countermeasures, the electronic countermeasures, can detect when a missile is en route. And what the aircraft will do, what the system will do, is emit very high intensity, high temperature flares, right, for the missile to hone in on. So the missile is going to find the hottest thing it can find. Generally speaking, that would be the engine. If you put out a flare that's hotter, the hope is that the missile will hone in on the flare instead of the engine and therefore miss the aircraft. Now, the new Air Force One, the one that we got from Qatar, probably has some of these things, but not too many. And there are those trying to say, well, this is a huge, huge security risk for the president to ever be in that plane. Not really. It's even a greater security risk for the president of the United States to be flying around in a plane that is at least 37 years old. At least 37 years old. That airframe... at its youngest, I think it's more like 40. But anybody who knows 747s or anybody who really knows aviation can take one look at that 747 and know that it's old. It's too old. There is a far greater chance that that plane could break up in midair than the Iranians being lucky enough to shoot down the new Air Force One with a missile. If you're flying anywhere tonight, if you're catching a plane or sometime this summer, in all likelihood, that plane is maybe 5, 8, max 12 years old. Maximum 12 years old. Why is the president of the United States on such an old plane? And I saw this. I've been on Air Force One, by the way, in 2004, 2005, and 2006. I flew on it quite a bit. It's one of the first things I noticed. This is a mediocre plane. It was... you know, comfortable, but I noticed the furniture was old. The furniture seemed like it was out of style. It was all brown, by the way. It was almost a little bit dirty. You know, the federal government is the government. You know, when you go into a government building, it's decent, but it's not that, and it's not supposed to be. You know, it's not supposed to be that nice, actually. It's not supposed to be ultra deluxe. It'd be nice if our president had that. Anyway, it's okay when the president flies this new aircraft. There's a greater chance that he's going to get in trouble. People forget this, but Air Force One has had major, major complications. In the middle of the night, it's had to turn around with the president on board. He was going to a NATO meeting, actually this time last year, and he had to make a U-turn. It was something very bad could happen to our president, and I don't want it to happen. I really don't. You got to pray for him. And prayers work. It's something else I've learned in my life, that prayer works. It's and sometimes you can feel it. You can feel them working.
20: I'll tell you that story some other time, but I felt a prayer working. It was an amazing moment in my life. Hey, can I do one other thing from this accusation against Graham Plattner? Again, I defend President Trump when it's unfair. I'm going to defend my enemies when it's unfair. Listen to this. Cut six. Listen carefully to how he asked the questions and then her answers, okay? This is the accuser of Graham Plattner in Maine. Go ahead with cut six, 16, if you don't mind.
2: This has obviously been very difficult for you to talk about for 5 years. Uh-huh. And even when you're telling the story, you don't use the word.
3: Yeah.
2: So let me just be, and I apologize. Let me be as direct as I can. Did Graham Plattner rape you?
20: And? And what's the answer? Hello? Cut 17.
3: By definition, yes. Absolutely.
2: Because he had non-consensual sex with you.
3: Yeah.
2: Forced himself on you.
3: Mm-hmm.
20: Does that sound convincing? Does that sound... she's agreeing. She's just kind of going with the flow. This is called leading the witness. I've seen it on... What courtroom shows are there? Perry Mason reruns when I was a kid. What else do we have there? Anybody ever see The Verdict with Paul Newman? This is a coached witness, right? That's what it sounds like. Cut 15, if you don't mind.
2: There's something you said that I just want to find out more about. You said he was forcing himself on you. It was getting violent. You were pushing him off. You were kicking him off. Needles and sewing equipment was falling all over. And walk us through the process where you decided that the safest thing you could do was just let him rape you.
3: Yeah,
20: that's one hell of a question. She never characterized it as violence, okay? She never did. She said the damned sewing machine fell over. The sewing machine fell over, so therefore I decided to let him... What? What? It doesn't make sense. It doesn't. And it didn't make sense when Kavanaugh went down, or they tried to take him down. It didn't make sense. E. Jean Carroll, or whatever that porn star's name was, none of it made sense, and it doesn't make sense here. I'm really a little bit surprised at some of the blowback we're getting on this, because it could be somebody you love. And, you know, people in the real world say stupid things on the internet. They've had messy relationships. This guy's never been arrested as far as I know, right? If this was so bad, why didn't you tell the cops? And you have a duty. You absolutely have a duty. Otherwise, you're complicit. Otherwise, you're endangering women, aren't you? 800-848-9222. 800-848-9222. I'm actually getting on a plane myself a little bit later, taking a quick weekend trip. 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I'm flying United, actually. And they're known for a new fleet, and they're also known for very attractive flight attendants. I'm looking forward to the voyage. We'll be right back.
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3: Like scuffle, like altercation. The house that I live in has like this antique sewing kit that I kept beside the couch. And that got knocked over. He like backed into it or something was maybe pushed into it by me or something happened in that moment and that thing got spilled. And
2: do you remember pushing him away?
3: I remember potentially pushing away with my legs, like, and then as he backed into it, it spilled and all of the sewing needles and tape and yarn and everything went everywhere. Everything had fallen onto the floor. And in that moment, I evaluated my safety. Like, a drunk person who's blackout drunk is in my home, has these intentions with me, you know, has already caused this amount of destruction and not listening to me. And so I basically felt safest just complying.
20: Okay, I get it. So he knocked over the antique sewing machine, so don't want anything bad else to happen. So just take it. I don't want to say the word even, but is that what she's saying? That makes no sense. That makes no sense. Does it, Tim in Queens? How are you?
27: Hey, Greg. No, it makes no sense at all. I mean, the sewing machine fell over. Like, give me a break. Look, I mean, I'm a lawyer by training. I think I went to the same law school as your dad, St. John's, if I'm not mistaken.
20: Yeah.
27: You look for evidence. You got to ask for evidence. And look, Plattner is a despicable, filthy, vile, disgusting person, all right? But No, you ask for evidence, and if a person's coming out of the woodwork years later, whether it's against Brett Kavanaugh or Platner or anybody, like, we're all at risk. Anyone could pick up the phone and say, you know, Tim from Queens raped us, or Greg Kelly, or whoever. So, no, you gotta go with the evidence, and not just that a sewing machine fell over.
22: I know. Well, thank you for your sense of fairness, and you're not getting swept up, and you're not joining the mob. I don't want to join a mob. Yeah, I'm not a mob joiner, you know? And MAGA, we're not a mob, all right? We're thoughtful, and we're about principle. And I so appreciate that, Tim. Very, very good.

0: black woman. But when you look at Thomas's wife, you know, she's a statue, especially at that time, she was a statuesque, very attractive European woman. That's the type of woman that he's attracted to and looks nothing like Anita Hill.
1: No, so No. Look, there are a lot of reasons why Clarence Thomas is innocent and all that stuff, but you can't just take one look at his wife and one look at Anita Hill and say it's bogus. You know what I mean?
0: Yeah, well,
1: you know what I mean? I mean, look, I'm a guy. I don't have a type. I love beautiful women. Period. I mean, and beauty sometimes the inside out, whatever. It doesn't, no, that doesn't, I don't think. What's the other point, Nate? I don't think that point is valid. It's invalid.
0: And of course, the timing. Why now? Why now? And why would you continue to have cordial relations with someone who obviously was a degenerate and, you know, had no etiquette in dealing with women if the story that she made up was true?
1: There was no cordial relations going forward. She said, don't talk to me again, although she was upset that he didn't call. I don't know if anybody picked that up, but that happened too. But it doesn't look like they've been in touch much over the past 5 years. And 5 years, for crying out loud. 5 years now with a week to go. All right, Nate, good stuff. Thank you. Fran in Massapequa, yes, sir.
2: Great listen. It's a great listen, your show, sir. Listen, the President of the United States, the most important man in the country, and he's driving on a 40-year-old plane. Like you said, what they should do is, if the President, the new President coming in, everybody gets a new plane after 4 years. If you're in for eight, you get one that for 8 years, then the new guy coming in gets a new plane. This is ridiculous with the way they spend money, the circus that the Congress is. It's a joke. And number two, you know how I feel when I call your show? You ever see Dog Day Afternoon when the kid delivers the pizza and he says, I'm a star, I'm a star.
1: Yeah, he does a little dance. Yeah,
2: that's how I feel, man. Yeah, because you know why? Because you guys are great at ABC and you give us a chance to reach millions with our point of view. And man, here Greg Kelly, you are one tough SOB. And I love right. you, man. Keep up the great work. Right.
1: Easy,
2: you know,
1: easy. All right. Thank you. It's got a little up. I'm a star? That's a little... I mean, he says he's a star when he calls him. Hey, good for you, Fran. He made me think of something, though. Oh, yeah, Pete Hegseth, for crying out loud. Pete Hegseth. You know, Pete Hegseth and his lackey, Sean Parnell, say that those guys can do the low flyover in the helicopter. It's bad enough that Hegseth doesn't understand strategy. Now I see he doesn't understand small unit leadership and tactics. He should stay the hell out of it. This guy is such an amateur. I can't stand it. Yeah, congratulations. He looks good in a suit. People say to me, oh, well, he's so much better than, Biden's DOD. So much better than Biden's. So much better than Lloyd Austin. You know, I want more out of my Pentagon than he's better than the last guy. All right. And those of us who have a genuine connection to the military, a genuine connection, one that we didn't use for political benefit. You guys don't realize, between Hegseth and Parnell, his chief lackey there, they've run for office 4 times, unsuccessfully, by the way. All right, these are frustrated politicians, and they do things that are popular. Well, guess what? Leadership isn't always popular. Sometimes you got to say things and do things that the troops don't like. And these guys are not up to it. They're not. Makes me very sad, actually, for my beloved Marine Corps, Army, Navy, Air Force, and the Guard. Sandy, hello.
3: Hi, thanks
1: Speak
3: for
1: up.
3: Taking my call. Okay, can you hear me?
1: Yeah.
3: Okay, so...
1: Shoot, fire away, let me hear you.
3: All right, what I'm calling about, well, a couple things, but first I have to address... Yesterday you got a call from Ruth, and you sounded very angry about the fact that she said that we should finish it with Iran. We should finish the job. And you sounded angry at her for saying that.
1: No, you know what made me angry? When she falsely said that President Trump said everything is hunky-dory. That's what got me angry. All right? Hunky-dory. She was disrespecting and misrepresenting President Trump. All right, Sandy, that's what made me upset. And I told her, when did he say hunky-dory? And, of course, she didn't have an answer for that.

0: All right? So that's what got on my nerves. You understand?
1: However, you were saying, well, what do you mean by finishing it? Do you want to blow everybody up? Or?
0: Oh, yeah. Didn't have much of an answer, did she?
1: No, but what I feel finishing it would be to stop Iran's ability to support terror.
0: Yeah, that's kind of part of it, right? But, like, how do you... we have to get rid of the nuclear, right? We have to get rid of the nuclear. Now, supporting terror is like a financial transaction. I don't want it. I think they should be penalized. I think at times we got to bomb the hell out of them. But I don't think that you can totally prevent that ever from happening. Unless, of course, you want to eradicate Iran from the map. Now, and that's the felt that she was going, and I can't endorse that. All right. I think that's pretty fair, actually, when you think about it, Sandy. I appreciate it.
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3: If you have a dog, listen up. The summer heat can kill dogs left outside in no time, just because someone forgot to check for water and shade. 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
7: News this hour from Town Hall. I'm Jason Walker. Sad news out of the nation's capital over the weekend. South Carolina Republican Senator Lindsey Graham has died following a brief illness. He was 71.
8: South Carolina voters first sent Mr. Graham to the U.S. Senate back in 2002. Senator Graham was currently running for a fifth term. He briefly ran for president back in 2016 and clashed with then-candidate Donald Trump, criticizing him as unfit for office. However, Senator Graham later emerged as one of Mr. Trump's top allies.
7: That is Washington correspondent Andrew Stewart reporting. Senator Graham's family says they appreciate prayers at this time and asking for privacy during a very difficult period. Ukraine's president announcing major changes in his government.
9: Ukrainian Prime Minister Yulia Spyrydenko has stepped down as President Volodymyr Zelensky makes changes to Ukraine's government. The former prime minister saying, "I remain ready to serve the Ukrainian state and carry out every task aimed at strengthening Ukraine's position, defending our national interests, and bringing a just peace closer." Spyrydenko, the former economy minister, was named Prime Minister in July 2025. Zelensky announced her resignation in a post, saying that Ukraine is changing its political strategy. Zelensky also says there will be changes among the top ranks of Ukraine's law enforcement agencies. I'm Donna Water.
7: U.S. military launching waves of strikes on Iran following Tehran's attack on that container ship in the Strait of Hormuz, setting it on fire and leaving one crew member missing. Earlier in the weekend, authorities say a fire in a Thailand nightclub has killed at least 27 people, injuring dozens more. Authorities say an investigation now underway. More on these stories, townhall.com.
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7: Major recall at Kia American.
11: It's urging owners to again park their vehicles outside and away from buildings after several customers reported fires following previous repairs. The recall announced this week by the National Highway Traffic Safety Administration replaces a prior one Kia initiated in 2024. Certain Tellurides from the 2020 to 2024 model years are affected. The front power seat motor of these vehicles may overheat due to a stuck slide knob. To address the hazard, Kia's new fix will be for dealers to install an electronic fuse assembly free of charge. Keith Peters reporting.
7: Apple is accusing OpenAI of stealing trade secrets as it seeks to build its hardware for ChatGPT. It is a major break in a partnership between the iPhone maker and the artificial intelligence company. Breaking news and analysis, townhall.com.
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2: 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Gary McNamara and Eric Harley talk about everything from politics to social issues and news of the day. Whether you're up late or you're just starting your day, welcome to the show. From the Relief Factor Studios, this is Red Eye Radio.
14: All across America, we are Red Eye Radio. He is Eric Harley and I'm Gary McNamara. Hi! What we did on our summer vacation.
15: Well, I think it's really should be what others did on our summer vacation.
14: Well, it's it used to be as recently as maybe probably 20 years ago, maybe 15 years ago, that I would try to get away from the news.
15: Yeah, yeah.
14: When I went on vacation. It's right. Impossible. Now, I continue to do show prep all the time. And this was yesterday. I was like, my gosh, I bookmarked a lot of things. When I got up to 70 things that I had bookmarked, and there was still probably, I don't know, 100 more things that I had bookmarked, I just said, don't think about it. Just go in and start on the current events of yesterday and move back through the week if we want to comment on it.

0: something else.
1: That's what I did. I kept bookmarking, and I thought, well, I'm going to have to do so much scrolling because it was every day. You know, it really doesn't stop while you're on vacation. I mean, you know, I spent some downtime with mom and dad, but even then, you know, mom's got Fox News on all the time. I mean, at 2 o'clock in the morning, seriously, mom is out in the other den with Fox News blaring. So I get up, I spent the night there a couple nights, and I wake up and dad goes, "Hey, I'm sorry. What, did mom keep you up with the blaring TV?" I said, "No, I slept like a baby, waking up crying every hour." But no, I slept fine. I didn't hear anything, but mom will be there. You know, I mean, she's always locked on to Fox News, whatever she's got, you know, on television, you know, it, whatever you've got on television, she's going to change it to Fox News. So it's, and of course, with all the notifications on our phones, I'm not going to just turn them off. In fact, I added a couple of different sources, including Politico, because of the Plattner story. And I thought, you know, I know how to compartmentalize Politico. You know what I mean? Mm-hmm. It's a leftist news group, but they also sometimes have stories that are accurate. And then, of course, you wait for others to report, the other sources to report on this, whatever story they've got. And of course, they were the first to report on the whole Plattner thing.
0: Well, I'll tell you this: after the time that we head off, the one thing that was crystal clear is there's no way I can retire.
1: It can't happen. Listen to me. It cannot happen. I'm telling you, for the love of this nation, this cannot happen. I cannot be sitting around all day reading these stories and then going, well, I guess I'll go watch some YouTube. I mean, not sure why I bought Barney the Dinosaur into it. But.
0: Well, yeah, it's just, it's like there's got to have an outlet. I mean, I woke up at 20 to 10 and slept really good. And it's like, I'm so glad I'm going back to work. Not that I don't, you know, not that, you know, it. I didn't have a productive vacation. Listen to me, a productive vacation.
1: Yeah,
0: well. Vacation's supposed to be not productive. Not in my case. It's like, okay, yeah, you have to recognize who you are, right? You have to have an understanding of self, and then this self is not ready to have all of this information accumulate in the brain and nowhere to go.
1: Right.
0: you can't do it yet.
1: You can't do that.
0: So, but we are ready to go. You were up, and I was, this is Saturday night. I woke up at, because when, especially when we're on vacation, but I do it every weekend, I try to go to sleep early on a Saturday night and wake up early on Sunday morning, you know, like 4 or 5 a.m. That way I can, a full 12 hours can go by. And I'll be tired. I go back to sleep and get back into the sleep pattern for during the week. So I woke up at, you know, like 1 a.m., went and got a glass of water, came back and went, oh, I'll be able to go back to sleep. This is going to be, I've got to, you know, because I had set the alarm for 5. I said, but I'll be ready to go. And all of a sudden, well, let me just check the phone. And there was TMZ with the update that Lindsey Graham had died.
1: Yeah.
0: And then that was it. I wasn't able to get back to sleep till probably 5:30, and then slept just for an hour. And that was actually good because it put me right back into the sleep pattern. But yeah, with the, we'll start out with that. And, a couple of things that I want to play, because there's two things that hit me with Lindsey Graham. One is personal. And again, when I say personal, I didn't know the guy. I never met the guy. I didn't know him. And so, you look and you know, Lindsey Graham is one of those senators that would go anywhere to talk to anybody at any time. You know, he's if there's an issue out there, he's going to be out there talking about it.
1: On Capitol Hill, I mean, in the Senate, he was the go-to guy if the president had an issue with Democrats. He could send Lindsey Graham to talk to a Democrat, and quite often, not always, but quite often, Lindsey Graham could talk to a Democrat and change some votes. Again, It's, you know, that's relative if you think about the numbers, but he was good. He was a good, I would say, negotiator or diplomat in those regards, and also foreign diplomat. You know, I mean, he's been beside the president on a number of things. The Middle East, most recently, just got back from Ukraine. And
0: just yesterday, he got back just and called the president, and then
1: he was on the phone with the president shortly, possibly minutes before he passed away.
0: So there, two things that just that caught my attention, and you know, to encapsulate somebody's life in two audio cuts isn't really fair to them. But these are just two things, two impressions that I immediately got that I had remembered. One was the sense of humor that he had, and this was after the death Senator Joe Lieberman, mm-hmm. at a memorial service that was held. And this is how Lindsey Graham began his memories of Joe Lieberman. Here we go. All right.
2: I learned today that his middle name was Isidore. His passing saved him a lot of grief.
0: That was good. Yeah. And the other one, I think that he probably will be most remembered for. And it's not to me politically what I think his most important contribution was to the United States, but it's what I think people will remember, and that is the Kavanaugh hearings.
1: Yeah,
0: This was Lindsey Graham at that moment.
3: You know? Wanted an FBI investigation. You could have come to us. What you want to do is destroy this guy's life, hold this seat open, and hope you win in 2020. You said that, not me. You've got nothing to apologize for. When you see Sotomayor and Kagan, tell them that Lindsey said, "Oh, because I voted for them." I would never do to them what you've done to this guy. This is the most unethical sham since I've been in politics.
1: You know, when the change was made and Grassley was no longer the chair of the Senate Judiciary Committee, and then Lindsey Graham was assigned to that role, I was pleasantly surprised. I was glad because it was during that era of what I call the reawakening of Lindsey Graham. That's all relative, but in, you know, there are times when there is a greater profile, a certain person on Capitol Hill, will be more active than others and be more proactive. And I had been asking for, during the first Trump term, who in the GOP or who, you know, out there that's not in the GOP yet, who is going to do the fighting that Trump has been doing? And again, this is back in his first term. Who is willing to go to bat and really fight for what they believe in, fight for what they believe is right? Because it seemed like there was so much of this, I don't know, this just malaise, this just, you know, laziness or just lack of enthusiasm coming from the GOP. That with Kavanaugh. And that was when that fire was lit. And remember, the left just went at him, of course, as a result of that. And then, you know, you get into, you go from there to then the what he has done in foreign relations with the president. There are key figures in negotiations. Now, you know, up to this point, up to his passing, he was head of the Finance Committee. And I don't know what the exact discussion was, with Ukraine, but it is, you know, believed, obviously, they were going to talk about, you know, how much more money they're going to get, you know, or what the, maybe what the sentiment on Capitol Hill was and how to change that sentiment. I don't know. But when he was on Air Force One recently, talking about the president or talking with the president, standing beside the president, they were returning from a trip in the Middle East. he commandeered the mic for a minute or two, and he was making, you know, very, very, very strong points. And some might say, well, that's a lapdog approach. I didn't necessarily see it as that. I thought to myself, you kind of need to let the commander-in-chief speak on what is going to be, what the policy is going to be, because, you know, he was saying things as if it was going to be, you know, that was the decision that had been made, and of course there hadn't been a decision made. But I think if you listen to the language of Lindsey Graham in his later years, after this, you know, what I call the reawakening of Lindsey Graham, then you understand then that basically what he's talking about is his goals, what the goals should be. I don't think he was necessarily trying to speak for the president or create policy on the fly that he had no authority to on Air Force One on that trip. I think it was a matter of expressing what needs to be done and also helping to navigate that political pool or that, well, they are political, the press pool on Air Force One. You know, when there's a gaggle on board Air Force One, and the president has been very good about talking to the media, in fact, you know, sometimes to a fault, we've said, but he has no problem stepping back there and answering questions and taking questions. And on that trip, I think Lindsey Graham was very proactive in expressing what the policy should be. So if you look at all the above and what the cumulative, I guess, total was in his political career, he gets a very good grade as a public servant from me. I'm not a member of a state, or a citizen of a state, so I couldn't vote for him. But as we all know, when you serve in that role, it affects people outside your state, of course.
0: You know what I just drives me crazy is because we get it all the time, and I saw it with Lindsey Graham. I didn't agree with him all the time. Who does?
1: Yeah.
0: You know, I get that.
1: Right.
0: I really love your show. Not that I agree with you 100% of the time.
1: Yeah.
0: No?
1: Yeah, right.
0: What?
1: Yeah.
0: You don't agree with me 100% of the time? Well, then, rot in that place where the devil is.
1: Yeah.
0: You know, I mean, it's like, I didn't expect that you, I've never had that expectation, but you saw that a lot yesterday.
1: And by the way, you weren't referring to Maine.
0: No, I was, yeah. I was not referring to, we'll get to that. And it's just so much on my mind. It's just busting out here. But,
1: yeah.
0: With Lindsey Graham, more to say on him because I think that the strongest he has been, in fact, my sense is that you haven't heard the president be as critical of Ukraine. And if there's somebody, remember when he got off the plane, that's who, you know, that might have been the last person, you know, that the president talked to before he died.
1: Yeah,
0: as you know, yeah, as sure. The president was even implying yesterday, gets off the plane, calls the, you know, wants to talk to the president about his trip. I think that, remember the early criticism of Ukraine. I think it was the one thing that Lindsey Graham did, and I've often talked about John Bolton, and John Bolton, you know, the trouble that he's in now, and my sense is that you're right that he only took that job to write the book.
1: Yep.
0: Because the things that he did to write the book, you know, the TDS took control over him. But I always said, John Bolton's opinion on the enemies that we have,
1: mm-hmm.
0: I always think is something that's absolutely necessary, you know, in the you know, in the United States government. Bolton and also Lindsey Graham expressed what I wholeheartedly believe is the truth about our enemies and especially radical Islam.
1: Yes, and he did a good job on Sunday morning news shows.
0: Yes,
1: as recently a couple of times, in fact, where he would just throw it back. This is exactly what's needed with the liberal activists in these newsrooms and on these, you know, desks right. that are on these shows. And Lindsey Graham was highly capable in doing that.
0: And it's very important, you know, because I'll have the audio cut later on, but the president was basically asked a question over the weekend. You were saying a month ago that about the Iranians that they are rational people, and today you called them scum. What changed? Mm. Trump, I got to know them. And Marco Rubio's behind him and smiling, you know, at when the president said that. And you hear that from the president, and you say, how naive are you?
1: Yeah, right.
0: How can you not look at the last 47 years? How can you not look at the history and say a month ago you thought you could trust him? The same thing with J.D. Vance.
1: Right.
0: That's one thing where you had Lindsey Graham stand completely and totally strong. Again, I didn't agree with Lindsey Graham on 100%. Yeah, I had to say that. But that's where he was strong. We'll get to more of it coming up. We are Red Eye Radio.
1: Brought to you by Hotshot Secret.
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0: We are Red Eye Radio. He's Eric Carly, and I'm Gary McNamara. So when it comes to, when I look at, Lindsey Graham, I think the most important thing that he did politically was constantly was one of those people out there over a period of, you know, we're talking 30 years.
1: Yeah.
0: Talking about the enemies that they face and why they're our enemies.
1: Right.
0: And, you know, you look at, and you look at, for example, and I brought up, you know, Trump the other day saying, you know, when he was asked, well, what's the difference? A month ago, you were like, these are rational people. They want to have it. You know, your vice president was out there saying, well, you know, there's a new group of people out there that want peace. And we know it's a load of crap.
1: Right.
0: If you know about Islamic radicalism, you know it is. And you had really Rubio and you had the strong voices of Rubio and Lindsey Graham saying, these people are enemies. They're not like us. Stop doing this.
1: Right.
0: And that's extremely important to have right now in our federal government.
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1: 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Coming up in just a minute more on the death and life of Lindsey Graham and everything that happened, and there was a ton of stuff while we were on vacation, in just a minute. 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
2: You know, one thing I wondered was when we went on vacation, I mean, social media was just full of soccer, and the World Cup's still on. We're heading to the semifinals, and there's hardly anything on social media about it.
3: Yeah.
2: I mean, what happened when we were... Oh, the United States lost. Oh, okay.
4: Yeah. Yeah, the whole big controversy and the... You know, the players out, red tag,
5: It was... You know, it was one of those things that was going over my head. They go, nah, I don't care. You know what I mean? I mean, it's totally over my head. I don't pay attention. I have no idea what any of it means. And I don't care. And I just, it's not my thing. For the fans who love it.
2: It's great, yeah.
5: That's awesome. I love watching fans, you know, really get enjoyment out of things. You know, I wouldn't cry over it if your team loses. You know something about that, Gary. But
2: get it.
5: You know, look, I cry over Jerry Jones, and that's apparently never going to end. But you know, the whole thing is that with soccer, you know, we're not a soccer nation. There are plenty of soccer fans here, yes, but we're not a soccer nation. We're a football nation.
2: Yeah.
5: And, you know, I mean, we get excited. People get excited. I don't get as excited as I used to, but, you know, you start getting into midsummer, then, like, next month, and you start, you know, oh, man, all these scrimmage games, and, oh, man, here comes the season. And then, of course, you know, you and I then share our disappointment for our team by usually mid-October, and knowing that they're out of it. So it's, you know, I just thought to myself, you know, if there is a perfect sport for fans, you know, if you want to talk like long-term, like enjoyment, if you really just love the game, right? If you love the game. Even if your team isn't great, if you love the game and watching the game, it'd probably have to be baseball because there are so many games, right? I mean, I love going to a baseball game and watching a game there. I don't much watch on TV, but I love going to a game. I love the sound, you know, of that bat just cracking that ball. Mm-hmm. You know, I love that. But I'm not a huge baseball fan, but I thought to myself, if you're going to get your money's worth, I guess, or a value out of a sport, probably going to be baseball.
2: Nah, I'd say football.
5: Well, now football is, we are a football nation,
2: and I say that because there's fewer football games and the experience of it, the experience of going in to an NFL stadium,
5: okay, especially if you
2: have tailgating,
5: yeah,
2: it becomes part of the culture of that, you know. Because again, you know, talking about analyzing sports to me is fascinating, you know, and its effect on society, but. Because this is really more where I want to go on this is more on social media, starting out with, you know, the whole soccer, and we're a soccer nation now and everything else. It's what is being driven on social media today, which obviously you and I, because we've been doing this for such a long time, we can pick out the BS immediately. Soccer is not going to be the national sport of the United States. It's going to remain football, but it is what you see on social media today, and I'm going to expand this to politics and everything that we have seen over the last, you know, week or so that we've been off, is social media. And I think you said this to me about a month ago, I don't know if it was on the air or off the air, that I use social media for the news sources. And I also use it for entertainment at times when I know somebody says something ridiculous, when they're gaslighting. I love reading the comments. It's more, it's more entertainment.
5: Mm-hmm.
2: But I tend to think you may be onto a great point that social media is not reflective at all as to what goes on in normal conversations between people each and every day.
5: It's become the effect of, you know, how you talk about, people talk about, and I've never actually done this. I've had it done to me, but, you know, people driving by and giving somebody the finger, you know, or something like that, or screaming. I had a guy, I was driving in Florida on my way home from visiting my daughter and son-in-law at the time at Pensacola, NAS, and we were driving home, and this guy got around us, and we're in like a 45-mile-an-hour zone. We were in a town, and he was so angry. I didn't notice he was angry until he got in front of us. Then he had a sandwich in his hand, and he was shaking that sandwich out the window, and I was like, what in the world's going on with this guy? But I see this as, I see social media as that kind of thing. I mean, you're not going to, you know, somebody makes you angry if you're standing in line at the grocery store or something. You know, you're likely not going to behave that way. You're going to behave that way when you have the protection of anonymity, if you don't use your real name on social media, or the fact that you probably will never see this person face to face, and you wouldn't treat people, you know, you may say, hey man, I disagree with you, that's wrong, or something like that, but it isn't the way that people interact. It's not the normal way to interact. The there are some debates, few and far between, healthy debates. You know, I think David Limbaugh's put some things up, you know, and people then just go crazy on his, you know, comments, and it's like, you know, the guy wasn't trying to make that point. And he goes back and he'll respond to comments.
2: Right. Well, to me, it's the left is clearly back on X.
5: Oh,
2: And to take this, I mean, when after the, you know, with Mitch McConnell last week, with Lindsey Graham passing away, everybody wishes to, there seems to be this obsession, this almost addiction obsession, about wanting to speculate as far out as possible and then insult anybody or demonize anybody who doesn't agree with your speculation that is based on zero evidence. In fact, the defense of it is the fact that, well, tell me that it's not true. You can't prove or have no evidence to base what you're saying is true, yet your defense is nobody can defend the fact that it's not true, so your narrative becomes an absolute.
5: Yeah.
2: That's the thing that just blew my mind since last week.
5: Right.
2: Where everybody had it. I know that Laura Loomer was out there. She's one of the ones that first came out and said, McConnell's dead! McConnell's dead! And then you just see the response out there. What's the conspiracy theorist guy who had to file bankruptcy?
5: Oh, down in
2: Texas.
5: Down in Austin. Yeah,
2: I just can't think of his name. It's almost as if since he's gone bankrupt, mm-hmm. and that all of his followers,
5: Alex Jones,
2: they've all gone out on their own and said, okay, let's promote every conspiracy theory possible out there.
5: Well, they're doing it for clicks.
2: Yeah, and it's almost as if it's inside the Beltway, arguing inside the Beltway, and I get the feeling that nobody is paying attention. And I look at and again, it's anecdotal evidence, but what I look at is all the people that I know that range from the right to the left, and none of them are posting anymore.
5: Yeah.
2: They're hardly posting at all.
5: Right. Yeah.
2: It's almost as if, okay, this is just going too far. I don't want to be a part of this discussion. And so, yeah, I mean, it started with the, you know, over the top on both sides about soccer and everything else. But I just wanted to use that as a jumping off point to everything that you saw about Lindsey Graham. Because understand, if there was one thing that you could get from social media and the left's reaction on social media to Lindsey Graham dying, the demonization of Republicans is not going to stop when Trump is out of office.
5: No, no, not at all. You know, and I'll fold the whole Plattner thing into that. You know, I think the Plattner thing is aligned with the Eric Swalwell thing based on the similarities of accusations and things like this, right? But also that it was known by everybody. On Capitol Hill, Swalwell was known as the Snapchat king, the king of Snapchat or something like that. They knew. They knew. With Plattner, they knew of the current allegations, and maybe not the Politico story that dropped, but they knew, and we said it. I remember the day I said it. I don't remember exactly what day it was, but I remember one day saying, this isn't going to be, you and I have been doing this for too long. If this was going this hard in the primary season against Plattner in terms of accusations, then expect greater accusations to come out between now and the election in November. And that was never not going to be the case. It was always going to be that I knew something else would come out. You can't trust this because there seems to be a pattern of alleged behavior. And so when you think about the way that all of this, you know, was, and then all of a sudden, you know, both of them are out, you know, Plattner's gone, Swalwell's out, you know, their focus has to be on selling socialism and communism and, of course, the continued demonization of the right, and how the right just want to be dictators, yet they're the ones selling communism. I mean, it's bizarre, but that's what they want to focus on. Anything that distracts from that focus is out.
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0: We are Red Eye Radio. He's Eric Carlin. I'm Gary McNamara. Yeah, I mean, part of it was, you know, why, you know, everybody jumps on immediately when somebody dies and they have their speculation of what it is. And if you disagree with them, then you are demonized like you can't believe.
1: Oh, yeah.
0: And you could tell it's on, must have been they got the shot.
1: Yeah,
0: the Instagram right. must have got the shot, you know, or right. or whatever.
1: Right.
0: And everybody speculates on it. We now know the coroner saying aortic, what do I call it?
1: Dissection.
0: Dissection, right.
1: Right.
0: The,
1: yeah.
0: The separation because of cardiovascular disease.
1: Mm-hmm.
0: And so, I mean, I look at that and I wonder, as somebody who has type 2 diabetes and you're always paying attention
1: yeah.
0: to your circulatory system, right. that's, you know, those are the kind of things I wonder, and I have no answer. Did he know he had it?
1: Right, right.
0: You know, for example, Tim Russert knew he had heart disease.
1: Right, right.
0: You know, when he died way back when, he knew it. He
1: right.
0: knew that there was a possibility of this happening. Don't know whether he knew it or not.
1: Some things can be detected. In fact, some of these very cases with aortic dissection can be detected through leaks or you know, a scan. I have something different with my heart that was detected, and they're watching it, and everything's fine right now. But, you know, he's so busy. He was so busy, Lindsey Graham.
0: Yeah.
1: It's a good question, you know, whether or not he was aware of it.

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3: News this hour from Town Hall. I'm Jason Walker. Great sadness out of the nation's capital. The death of Lindsey Graham over the weekend. A 71-year-old South Carolina lawmaker died Saturday night. Fellow South Carolina Senator Tim Scott.
4: Here's a guy raised in the back of a bar. He's 19 years old at the University of South Carolina. Within 15 months, his mother dies, and then his father has a massive heart attack, and he passes as well. Lindsey adopts his 13-year-old sister and becomes a surrogate father to his sister. That pain and misery led him into public service. He started public service because he wanted to make sure that no one felt invisible.
3: Senator Scott was appearing on ABC's This Week. In New York City, a political firestorm of sorts. Mayor Zoran Mamdani facing backlash after his administration's immigrant enclaves map left out Little Italy, one of the city's most historic immigrant communities.
5: Italian Americans are calling it cultural erasure. The Italian American Civil Rights League says the map highlights dozens of ethnic neighborhoods, but makes no room for Little Italy, where generations of Italian immigrants built businesses, churches, and families that helped shape modern New York. The group is demanding a quick correction, a public apology, and the better recognition of Italian American enclaves and official city efforts. City Hall says the map is a guide to help tourists experience cultures, not a complete listing of every community. John Scott reporting.
3: Authorities in Thailand say they have no idea how the fire began, but it was in a nightclub in Bangkok. At least 27 people died in the blaze. Dozens more have been injured. More on these stories at townhall.com.
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3: Well, lawmakers plan to bring legislation to the floor. It will make daylight saving time permanent in America. Here's Bernie Bennett.
8: GOP leaders are moving ahead with a vote on the so-called Sunshine Protection Act because the bill is a major priority for Florida Republicans, including Congresswoman Anna Paulina Luna. It's also a top priority for President Donald Trump, who in recent months has personally been calling lawmakers to urge them to back the measure that would add more sunlight to the evening hours and end the twice-yearly practice of changing the clocks. Luna helped tank a procedural vote before the 4th of July holiday in protest of the Senate not having passed the GOP elections bill known as the Stay of America Act. She is still not committed to allowing legislation to go through when Congress is due to return on Monday. Bernie Bennett in Washington.
3: Vietnamese police detaining the captain of a speedboat to capsize off the southern coast of Nam. 15 Indian tourists died. Breaking news and analysis, townhall.com.

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3: 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Gary McNamara and Eric Hurley talk about everything from politics to social issues and news of the day. 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
4: All across America, we are Red Eye Radio. He is Eric Hurley and I'm Gary McNamara. Welcome and good morning. Thanks so much for being here.
5: Hi. By the way, also thanks to Dan Mandis.
4: Our friend.
5: Dan Mandis.
4: Thanks, Dan.
5: Always does a great job filling in. And we are very grateful to have the Marconi Award-winning Dan Mandis. You folks there at WTN in Nashville, you get him every day, so you're fortunate. And we're very fortunate to have him as a part of our Red Eye team. We're not sure what management has on him, you know, to force him into doing our show. But
4: there's got to be something.
5: There's got to be something going on. I'm not saying it's illegal. I'm just saying. Got to be something. Some skeletons in that closet.
4: No, thanks, Dan. We really appreciate
5: it. Dan is the hardest working guy. He's up during our show, throwing on show prep on X and social media all the time. He's up right now, I'm sure. And he's always throwing up stuff. And, of course, if you are in Nashville, you know. They have such a great team there in Nashville at WTN. We're just so grateful to be a part of that station and all of our great stations. I did spend some time in gratitude over the vacation, just thinking about all the things that we get to do and all the great stations that carry us.
4: I cannot believe you said that. And the reason I can't believe you said that is that's where I was going to go, and we did not discuss this.
5: No, we didn't.
4: And I was going to say that one of the things, I think I mentioned the last hour, one of the things that I normally get to do on vacation is catch up with reading.
5: Yeah.
4: And I just had, I got a good friend in the hospital. I visited Dad. I just had a ton of stuff to do around contractors. The house is 20 years old, so it's like I didn't have a moment to do recreational reading, which I like. I'm in the middle of like three different books. I can't read one book at a time, but I catch up on vacation. There is just such an enormity of news out there, and a lot of it's because of social media and the internet, everything else over the last 20 years that has completely changed. And I just it was such a busy news week, I never got to do my recreational reading. But one thing I did do, though, is, and it's about 9 months, 10 months old, I had YouTube, you know, I'm just shuffling. It goes between different podcasts, music, whatever. I don't get the commercials. I pay not to get the commercials on YouTube, and it's worth it. You can just let the thing roll. Well, all of a sudden, what comes up is the interview that Mike Rowe did with Gene Simmons from Kiss.
5: Yeah. Yeah. Yeah.
4: I'd never seen it. I only saw the first half of it, but it was so incredibly good. But Gene Simmons was talking about, again, he was, you know, came to the United States, born in Israel. And he talked about gratitude. And I really, really, really think that everything that we see, because we've covered a lot here, but it all sort of mixes in together when you look at the insanity, you know, the hatred, the happy that, you know, Lindsey Graham is dead. You know, look, from my perspective, Lindsey Graham, you could look at as a moderate Republican over the last 30 years on things like, you know, he would throw out the comprehensive immigration reform, you know, all of that. But he was viewed as a moderate Republican. Yeah. It doesn't matter.
5: Yeah.
4: The hatred that exists right now. And you and I often talk about what makes it, because Gene Simmons was, he was hitting exactly what we were talking about before we went on vacation. You know, talking about the United States of America. And he was talking about something that we've always said. I'm not jealous of anybody. I've never been jealous of anybody.
5: No.
4: Ever.
5: No.
4: I've never said I wish I was somebody else.
5: No.
4: I am so full of gratitude just to have opportunity.
5: I celebrate other people's success. Yeah. I'm like, man, that is such an awesome story.
4: And Gene Simmons was talking about it. He was like, you know, look at Elon Musk. Look at what he's done. Look at, you know, Jeff Bezos and what he has done. And he goes through these people. He goes, you know, and I said, okay, he's been probably paying attention to Milton Friedman. He said, all these people, look at these people did. It wasn't government agencies that did this.
5: No.
4: These are people that we should be celebrating every single day, but we don't.
5: No, we don't.
4: We demonize the people that actually create the wealth that keeps the system going, and then complain that the system must be flawed because they create these incredible products and industry that employs, you know, millions of people, and somehow they're the problem. But then he got back to talking about the positive attitude that he still has, which is what we have.
5: Yeah.
4: We have a very positive attitude about the United States, about the Constitution, because we have so much gratitude for the freedom and opportunity we've been given. Our expectations are not to be taken care of. Our expectations is not for somebody else to pay the freight for what I want now. When you have gratitude, you appreciate it. When you believe that you're a victim and constantly oppressed because you've been brainwashed to think that, of course you're going to be an angry son of a bee.
5: Yeah. No, that's it. You know, my wife is probably my greatest source of that inspiration to stay grateful in terms of anybody outside of myself. Now, my parents always taught me that. You know, your parents, my parents. My parents were both born during the Great Depression. Your parents lived through the Great Depression as kids. And if you look at, you know, that I think there's a lot that's passed down from that. But it doesn't always have to be that. You see people that come here from other countries. You see, you know, the Gene Simmons, or you and I both met Uber drivers who are from other countries and that are working around the clock because they can. They're like, no, this is great work, and I love staying busy, and I love the opportunity. I look around me, and I see other opportunity. This is an innovative entrepreneurial mind. And the mindset, that is the mindset. You know, I don't think you necessarily have to have an entrepreneurial or innovative creative mind in order to be grateful. But those who are grateful often create opportunities if you think about it. Because if you're grateful, say for your job whatever it is, if you like what you're doing, you're grateful for opportunity, then you're likely to be more present when that opportunity arises. You're likely to be more vocal about presenting, you know, a chance at that opportunity. And to me, I think that's everything. I think if you're not in that mindset, and we can all get down every once in a while, you know, I mean, we go through things, you know, we go through life. You went through a few years ago the loss of your mother. I recently went through the loss of my brother, then a man I've known since I was 9 years old recently called me and told me about his wife passing, and you know,
4: and I have a good friend right now who's in real trouble.
5: Yeah,
4: good friend right now going through that,
5: and you know, we both have parents
4: in the hospital. By the way, is what I meant.
5: Yeah, and we both have parents who are going through illnesses and aging. Your dad's 100 years old, which is remarkable. And so there are always concerns in life, but you know, for me, if you don't understand that opportunity. And I think that's it. And you don't have to be, in terms of wealth, you don't have to want to be Elon Musk. It is creating your own level of opportunity along the way and being present. And to me, the best part of that is being present. Because I love being in an active situation, in an active atmosphere, where people are doing things, where, you know, things are going on and happening, because I think there's something to learn in any of those scenarios. And if, you know, if you shut yourself out, this is the one quite frankly, that I didn't like about vacation, is there were a couple of days when I needed to catch up on some things around the house. And a couple of things when I just barely went outside. You know, I mean, the heat is a bit oppressive, and so it doesn't allow for opportunity. But I was getting a ton of things done. I was highly productive up until Sunday afternoon when I had to go to bed for the show. And it was, you know, that's great. But there's also that purpose when people ask about, you know, Warren Buffett or Elon Musk or Jeff Bezos, they could all retire or could have retired years ago. And they keep going because the innovative mind, the creative mind, the passion for what they're doing, and how it benefits others, but also they're doing it for that. They're not necessarily doing it for the money. I'm sure they love the money, but they're doing it for the sake of fulfilling a personal mission statement. Richard Branson talked about when he was young. His mother, when people freaked out about this, his mother dropped him off and said, okay, find your way home. And he was a kid. I forget how old he said he was, 8, 9 years old. And he found his way. And the point was, and he, you know, later learned that she was nearby. She was not very far. But she wanted him to learn a path. She wanted him to learn to navigate his way, to find his way. It was a very different time. It was in Great Britain, you know, but that innovative mind, you know, became, I'm guessing, from that kind of instruction from his mother, or maybe she just recognized he had an innovative mind to begin with. You know, when I think about Elon Musk, hey, I'm going to make a rocket that comes back and lands down on Earth. It just comes back and basically parallel parks itself on you know, on the landing pad, and I'm thinking to myself, that sounds like something a 6-year-old would say in fantasy. If you 30 years ago, if you had said that out loud, it's like, who said that, a 6-year-old? Because that's never going to happen. But if you think about what they have done and how many companies he's running and all of the things he's into, there are two answers. Either he's been cloned multiple times, or he is somebody who is always working on something, and that's his passion.
4: The longer I live, the more I have observed that everything that you see about where we are as a society is completely delusional. And the difference is people that have gratitude, that appreciate freedom and want that freedom. They want the opportunity, which they know will include failure.
5: Yeah.
4: Which they want. And the other side that we see, because I believe that when you have gratitude and you analyze things, what am I grateful for? What do we have? And you and I have talked about, you know, before Independence Day, you know, how the Democrat Socialists of America want to get rid of the Constitution. You know, they want to completely rewrite it and all that. And we're like, no way. No, because we understand what it means. And we have tremendous amount of gratitude that we have the separation of powers, that we have, you know, the Bill of Rights, that it was designed this way. But the other side, when you look at it, and it's the same thing, I think, with socialism. Socialism is based on class warfare. That's how you sell it. But to me, racism has never, I won't say it had, but never, in my life, it has never been the major problem.
5: Right.
4: The major problem is jealousy, envy, and selfishness. And selfishness is not large corporations making a legitimate profit. Greed and selfishness is when you believe you have a right to what others have earned.
5: Right.
4: And when you have that, you have to be delusional in your mindset. You've got to be angry. If you're a victim, if you're going to pretend that you're a victim of the man or society, the only way you can sell that is with unhinged anger and rage and fury, and that's exactly what you're seeing from the left. Because that's what envy, jealousy, and selfishness brings. It brings out the worst character traits in a human being. Where gratitude, I believe, does the opposite.
5: Yeah.
4: When you live in a free society, you can actually look and say, what is reality? What is the truth?
5: Right.
4: When you are just immersed in jealousy, envy, and selfishness, you justify it by saying you're a victim, and therefore you're always angry, and at the same time, completely delusional about what reality is.
5: You know, when my brother passed away, he had a very modest set of assets. He had paid for his house. He was not married, never had children. He paid for his truck. He had money coming in, and money in a 401k, money in savings. And he told me several times, he said, I have all the money I need. I'm good. You know, he was buying things, upgrading his house, you know, here and there. It was an older house. And I just remember him saying, you know, I it's hard to believe that I'm at this point of retirement and that I've done it. And he felt grateful. He felt grateful for that success at that level again. Not Elon Musk money, but plenty of money that was going to be coming in for the rest of his life for however long he left. And he died unexpectedly a couple of years after that, after retiring. But now I look back on that, and that's a success story in terms of what he did with his career and his assets, living below his means. And he was happy, you know, and it's, I think that's how you have to live your life.
4: We are Red Eye Radio.
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7: Apple growers in six states, most in the Northeast, now have additional relief available after crops suffered damage from a late April freeze. As Agriculture Department Undersecretary for Farm Production and Conservation Richard Fordyce explains, through the Risk Management Agency,
8: the indemnities usually are not paid out until after harvest and in some cases after the marketing of those apples. What RMA has elected to do will assess what the yield looks like, and we will pay the indemnity up front and then certainly encourage the producer to go ahead and harvest what is available. Then we'll reassess if the indemnity paid exceeded what the loss was, then we'll probably need a little of that money back. If it didn't, the producer that indemnity payment.
7: Crop insurance agents in eligible states have more details about this emergency relief. I'm Rod Babe reporting for the U.S. Department of Agriculture in Washington, D.C.
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0: We are Red Eye Radio. He's Eric Cronin. I'm Gary McNamara. Good morning. So, yeah, that's one of the things over vacation, you know, because you're not doing the show every day and you get to observe and do a lot of different things. And I just went, wow, you know, so many things on the left, almost everything on the left right now is completely and totally delusional, and everything is based. I mean, it just verifies what I have learned and observed over the decades upon decades upon decades upon centuries that I've been alive, is that selfishness, jealousy, and envy is what drives the liberalism and the socialism of that party. It makes it easy to justify being a victim when you're not a victim.
1: Right.
0: Gratitude to me is such a big key in having a happy life.
1: Yep.
0: It really is.

0: The U.S. Treasury quietly released its official financial report for 2025. It appears by its own numbers, the U.S. government seems insolvent. It's reported that the Treasury shows about $6 trillion in assets and over $47 trillion in liabilities. Add it all up, and it looks like the U.S. owes more than $130 trillion it doesn't have. 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
1: And we are Red Eye Radio. I'm Gary McNamara along with Eric Harley. 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Breaking news just from a few minutes ago. Actor Sam Neill has died.
2: Yeah, that came across in the last hour or so. Sam Neill passed away after what his family called sudden and brief illness, unexpectedly died. Now, he had been diagnosed with cancer several years ago, and he announced in April that he was cancer-free. In the statement, they said that Sam remained cancer-free, but this was the loss was sudden and unexpected, but blessed by the fact that Sam remained cancer-free. So they said they would like to express their deepest gratitude to the staff at St. Vincent Private Hospital for their incredible care. This is in Australia. He's from New Zealand. I think he lived mostly in Australia. More details will be shared. The family writes, but for now, on behalf of the family, we ask that you respect their privacy as they navigate this immeasurable loss.
1: 78 years of age. People know him from Jurassic Park. He did such a good job in whatever Omen he was in.
2: Yeah, it was the third one.
1: Right, where he was, and he was the devil, right?
2: Yeah, it was The Final Conflict, which was 1981. Yeah. And the adult version of Damien Thorne,
1: yes,
2: he pulled off in a way that was, to me, scarier in many ways than the child version of that character.
1: That's the memory I have. Anything else he did,
2: yeah,
1: he was, the look on his face was so evil,
2: yeah,
1: that I never forgot. I was like, I don't like his character at all.
2: You're
1: not supposed to like his character.
2: He was a politician in that movie as well.
1: Yeah, yes, exactly. I forgot about that. You're right, yes.
2: It kind of relates.
1: But that's, so when he was in Jurassic Park, it was like, yeah, whatever. It was that look that he gave, that he would give the camera as the adult Damien in that, the Omen, what, the third Omen, I guess.
2: Yeah.
1: That is what stayed with me, and it's like, I don't like him at all.
2: and I'll tell you, too, that 60s mod hairstyle that he had, that they had the character basically wearing in that movie. It was kind of like a, you know, politician when he put his suit on, but it had this, I don't know, it just had this throwback feel. But it was, you know, this was just years after The Exorcist and, of course, The Omen. The Omen actually, which opened on June 6th, 1976, so sixth day of 76, the 666 thing, as they did as a kind of a gimmick, went on to make a lot of money. And they, in fact, used some of that money, it was said, to help fund the production closing of the finishing of the production of Star Wars and some other movies. It was a huge movie. It was a massive, massive movie. He was not in that, but was in the third one. When you think of Jurassic Park 2, the Jurassic Park thing kind of changed. If you look at CGI, it changed a lot of things. But Sam Neill was a character. He wasn't in the second one. He came back for the third one. And, you know, he just had that, you know, that look. You know, he's there reluctantly. You know, he's kind of like thinking, you know, oh, this isn't going to go well, you know, as the expert.
1: But he also expressed terror in his eyes. He had a way of making his face, to me at least.
2: Oh, yeah.
1: In character development as an actor, he, like I said, for me, he'll always be Damien. the adult Damien Omen, the Antichrist.
2: Yeah.
1: And you scared the hell out of me. as a character. But then, you know, the fear you can see in Jurassic Park, he just had that way with his face. What I like, though, is I read that on his social media, he would post images of his farm animals. And he gave them names.
2: Yeah.
1: He named his farm animals after his friends and other celebrities. For example, this post again from Jurassic Park, his chicken he called Laura Dern the Chicken.
2: I love it. Laura Dern is, of course, another star of Jurassic Park.
1: Right, so great sense of humor.
2: And he, you know, he said years ago, he was asked, well, why do you still live down under? You know, why haven't you moved to Hollywood? He's like, no, I can do everything from here. If they call me about a role and I feel like it's worthy and I need to audition, then I'll make the flight or not. This is, my life is here. Russell Crowe's kind of done that. Who also has animals. He's actually got a beef ranch. But you think about, you know, basically being able to make a choice. And I would say Sam Neill, in terms of his talent, was an A-list actor. You know, he had a very consistent, if you go to his IMDb page, he's done so many things that I think he was great. But, you know, I mean, he's not like the superstar, you know, kind of actor. Massive box office, aside from Jurassic Park, of course. You know, and so, but he still made his decision to be, you know, look, I don't want to live in Hollywood. By the way, I was reading more and more articles recently about actors not wanting to live in California and Hollywood at all anymore. They bought, you know, ranches somewhere else. They're living in other states. They want to get out of the craziness. A friend of mine who works in Hollywood tells me that it's just, it seems from his perspective to be collapsing, you know, based on the fact that it's, you know, it's California, but it's also the fact that there are so many other places to do production. You know, why not live in areas, in any area you want, and you can also travel to places to do those movies, shows, or whatever you do.
1: I remember this goes back over a decade, but there were just rumors. Remember that a company, not to be mentioned, was, you know, might buy, you know, our show, among others.
2: Right.
1: Yeah. And when we heard that, it was like, well, if that happens, we'd have to move to New York City. That's not happening.
2: Yeah.
1: You and I said, no actually, we would be done at that point, because one of the great things about doing this show, one of the things that makes us happy, and probably, again, other people maybe would love to work in Washington or New York.
2: Yeah.
1: And they're, you know, they're great cities.
2: Yeah.
1: But I that's not me. It's just it's not where I want to live. I'm so happy that we get to do our show from Texas.
2: I was offered twice jobs in New York City, and both times I said no. And they would have been, catapulting my earnings, you know. And I just thought to myself, no, it's not where my family is. It's not where my heart is. And I don't think I could bring the same experience in presentation. You know, the life experience, I think, is important. In fact, it's critical to what we do. You know, whatever you're bringing to the table, your compassion for, your passion for whatever you believe has to be expressed. But I think a lot of that is from your life experience, and it would drive me crazy. I mean, bless all the people who do it. You know, Larry O'Connor, our buddy, and all those folks at WMAL. You know, my sister lived in the Beltway for 3 years, and that was about all she could handle. Her husband is a government contractor, and so they moved out, and now they live in a ranch in Texas, and he works from home.
1: Well, I mean, especially when we're talking about, you know, if we were based in Manhattan, you almost have to live there. There's no way.
2: No way
1: I was going to live in Manhattan.
2: Yeah.
1: Just absolutely. And again, people love it.
2: Yeah.
1: You know, and this is like arguing soccer or football.
2: Right.
1: You either like it or you don't, and it's just, you know, the personal taste of what you like. Sure. One other celebrity note that we have to make, though.
2: Mm-hmm.
1: A comment from Mick Jagger about Bruce Springsteen.
2: Oh, yeah, yeah, yeah.
1: He's like, well, you know, why don't you talk politics? Think about this. Mick Jagger, 470 years old.
2: Yes.
1: And now he's being asked about his politics.
2: Yeah.
1: No, right. Like, exactly. He's like, nobody wants to hear me on stage ranting about nobody comes to the show to hear rock me talk about politics. Yeah, it's rock and roll.
2: I know it's only rock and roll, but I like it.
1: Right? So I
2: you know, it's funny because I just read an article about him, and it was about the fact that he's in such good shape. And he says, I don't do drugs, and I exercise every day. And he's 83 this month. 83. And he still dances around on stage like he did back in the 60s and 70s. You know, and that's the thing. Again, you know, a lot of rockers will, you know, they can't do what they do. Well, Mick Jagger really never sang out of his range. So vocals-wise, I'm sure it's not easy, but he can still hit those notes because nobody knows what the hell he's saying. And that Ron Wood said that one time. He goes, I don't have any idea what he's saying. I don't even know what the lyrics are. I can't tell. I don't know. And who cares? And it's, you know, but it's, if you think about what the Stones have done, it's next to the impossible in their field. And they've stayed relevant, and they can fill stadiums.
1: Well, except for the disco album.
2: Well, yeah. I, you know, to me, I didn't mind it because I thought to myself, well, I'll just chalk this up as the kind of making fun of disco. But my wife and I, one of our very first dates, the Steel Wheels Tour in, was that 89, 90? At here in Texas. And I told her, I said, you know, we weren't married yet. And I said, you know, we should probably go. We got free tickets. And they were great tickets, and we should probably go because this will probably be their last tour. And the writer that wrote the recent story that I read said, you know, it was back when right after Charlie Watts died. He said, I've got a chance to see the Stones, and this is, you know, the first tour since Charlie has died, and this would be probably a time when they would bow out, maybe when Charlie's... After Charlie's gone, say goodbye, boom, boom, boom. And here they are. They've made two albums since then. And I think they have a new one coming out. And he's 80, Mick Jagger's 83. And I think, you know, if you look at Keith Richards, he must be donating blood to science.
1: Well, when you're talking about the final tour, I remember the Married with Children where Al Bundy was working with his father on their car in the garage, and he was a senior in high school.
2: Yeah.
1: And his father's like, you know, what are you going to do? What are you going to do? I meant that, well, Dad, we got this really big concert. I really met this great chick named Peg, and we're going to the Rolling Stones farewell tour concert tonight. So that
2: would have been the 80s, right?
1: No. That would have been like 70, 71, 72.
2: Oh, it was a throwback in the show.
1: Okay, yeah, it was a throwback on the show of when he was in. I've met this really, I really dig this chick Peg, and we're going to go to the Rolling Stones farewell tour concert.
2: Yeah. Well, think about it.
1: I mean, so it had to be like 70 or 71 because in the show, he would have been a couple of years older than I was.
2: Right.
1: Timeline. But, yeah, I just loved how he just said, no, we're not going to talk politics. Nobody cares what I think.
2: Right.
1: They come to hear
2: the music that we're
1: you know, yeah. Going all the way back around to Sam Neill, Sympathy for the Devil.
2: Yeah, there you go. Exactly.
1: We are Red Eye Radio.
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0: Air Raid Radio. He is Eric Cronin. I'm Gary McNamara. And Mitch McConnell making a statement yesterday. I mean, the conspiracy theories on that went through the wall.
1: They did, because we were told from some reports that when it initially happened, that there was a report from his address that it was cardiac arrest.
0: Right.
1: And his doctors are saying it's related to polio. He had a fall, and he's saying he should be back soon. I don't know why the disclosure or the statement wasn't put out sooner. 4 weeks is a long time. So I question that.
0: It all started with Laura Loomer saying that he had died.
1: Right. And
0: blew up on social media.
1: You know, the only thing I would question from his camp is, all right, you know, why didn't you put that out sooner? We all understand he had childhood polio, so, you know, why was that such a secret so long?
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2: News this hour from Town Hall. I'm Jason Walker. Shock and disbelief following the death Saturday of South Carolina Republican Senator Lindsey Graham.
3: He was a great politician. He really was. He got along with a lot of people that you wouldn't think of. He was somebody that loved our country, and he fought very hard for the country.
2: President Trump telling NBC's Meet the Press he had spoken with Graham when the lawmaker got back from his trip to Ukraine just a few days ago.
3: But no, he felt okay. I mean, I actually, on the call, he told me, Chris, and he said, you know, I feel good, but I'm tired. He was fine. I knew him well. He would let you know if he wasn't feeling well. He had days where he didn't feel so well, and he'd let you know about it.
2: New data suggesting immigration may be adding pressure to an already tight housing market, drawing strong reaction from conservatives. More on the story from correspondent Ken Lorman.
4: Studies indicate a 1% increase in unauthorized workers is linked to a roughly 2.2% rise in home prices and 1.4% rise in rents. Analysts say added demand is straining limited housing supply, especially in urban areas. Conservative leaders maintain the findings prove President Trump is right to push for stricter border enforcement and immigration policies. Ken Lorman reporting.
2: A judge setting a plea and sentencing hearing for a teenager accused of killing four people in a 2024 shooting at a high school in Georgia. 16-year-old Cole Gray had pled not guilty to charges including murder, but the judge scheduled a non-negotiated plea and sentencing hearing for July 24th. Residents in and around Philadelphia are cleaning up after powerful storms swept through the area. No fatalities reported. More on these stories, townhall.com.
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2: She was described by family and friends as an extremely strong woman, and she never knew the meaning of the word quit. She was a fighter. She was a winner right up until the very end.
6: My name is Martha Ann Lillard. I was born June 8, 1948.
7: Martha Lillard was the last polio patient in the U.S. to use an iron lung to live. She was 78 when she died June 26 in Oklahoma. Her sister Cindy McVeigh recorded her sister. McVeigh says her sister got polio when she was 5 years old, just 1 year before the polio vaccine was released.
8: They put her in an iron lung and they gradually built her back up to where she could breathe some on her own.
7: McVeigh says the family included her sister on road trips thanks to a custom trailer. She blames her sister's death on long-haul COVID-19. I'm Donna Water.
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14: 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Gary McNamara and Eric Hurley talk about everything from politics to social issues and news of the day. 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
15: All across America, we are Red Eye Radio. He is Eric Hurley and I'm Gary McNamara. Welcome and good morning. Thank you for being here.
16: Thank you very much.
15: You know, I saw this on vacation, and this guy just writes on Substack. I don't know who he is, but I just went, wow, this relates to almost everything from Graham Plattner to whatever.
16: Yeah.
15: But his name is Wesley Yang, and he wrote this. And this, I saved this, I bookmarked this, and I was going through my bookmarks, and I went, oh, almost forgot about this because he put this out a few days ago.
16: Yeah.
15: And there's so many different topics out there. But he wrote, transgenderism, we call it the radical transgender movement, is an uncontrolled society-scaled experiment in conformity and obedience, a test of how far you can make people parrot absurdities, inflict cruelties, collude with unrealities, and ostracize and punish people for things they do not themselves believe. It is a test of whether the moral self-abasements and routine betrayals that occurred in the Soviet bloc with its secret police and political prisons and armies of informants could be replicated in liberal, democratic, and pluralistic societies that lack this formal apparatus of oppression, whether minor rewards and punishments could force people to punish people for stating the most self-evident of all truths and inspire them to cheer on the chemical castration and dismemberment of their own children. It is a test of whether civil liberties organizations could be twisted into instruments of state repression and human rights groups instruments of defamation and violence against women. It is a test that most of the Western world is failing. That's great. That's just awesome.
17: Yeah.
15: I love that. And you think about it, when I saw that, I went, oh, I got to make sure I put this in. I go, oh, wait a minute. It relates to Plantner. They're trying to sell you communism and Nazism.
17: Yeah.
15: No, that's true. And think about it. The communism and Nazism wasn't the issue his own party had with them.
17: Right.
15: In fact, I think it's the allegations, which are serious allegations, and should be a, based on the pattern of allegations against him, should be a disqualifier for the from within his own party. But that's not what they had the problem with. The Nazism, the Nazi tattoo, and the communism is not what they had the problem with. In fact, I'd say this, that it was because of his promotion of communism that he got as far as he did, that his own party didn't abandon him sooner. I think the latest allegations then were like, okay, we're not going to be able to survive this because there might be more down the road, and we need someone who can promote communism without having all of this in their past. These allegations that come up are just too much. They can't have any distraction from the promotion of communism and now Nazism, but anti-Semitism. If you think about this, you know, the acceptance of and promotion, they proudly promote their anti-Semitism. And that is something that was not a problem. In fact, I would say it's part of the criteria, and the allegations against him created such a massive distraction that they realized it could cost him the election. They need somebody who can get in there and be a communist and I don't know, maybe have a different Nazi tattoo. But I think it was the search, because and this is what happens when you can't define what a man or a woman is. But they were looking. Think about this. Think how bad. For as bad as people say the Republican Party might be at this time, yeah. Think about how bad the Democrats are. Where? My God.
17: Yeah.
15: Where they're trying to figure out what form of masculinity they need to sell to the American public and what will work. So they, they go from where, if you know, my mindset, and most Republicans and conservatives that I know, in fact, I'll say every Republican and conservative that I know, I don't have to say some, it's all of them, never think about that. It's just, I don't care whether you're male or female, can you articulate the issues?
17: Right.
15: Can you articulate the issues and can you explain why you believe what you believe? That's it.
17: Mm-hmm.
15: To sit there and go, we need to find the right person who fits this. And so they try it with Tim Walz, because it's just all the last, you know, couple years.
17: Yeah.
15: That blows up in their face.
17: Oh, it's comical.
15: I mean, just completely blows up in their face. I am the permission structure for rural white men to vote for Kamala Harris.
17: Yeah.
15: So the racist white men out there, the racist and sexist white men that won't vote for a woman, they'll vote for her because of me.
17: Yeah.
15: Really?
17: Yeah.
15: You're really trying to sell that to the American public.
17: Yeah.
15: That didn't work. They're trying to, you know, sell Tallarico as the, we'll get to him in just a minute. Jonathan Turley pounded him. Please, don't, this is too easy. Don't try to define and parse the Second Amendment as he tried to do.
18: By the way, I have a neighbor with a Tallarico sign already. True story. I have a neighbor with a Tallarico. It looks homemade. It's not handwritten, but it has Tallarico. That's all it has, is Tallarico on the sign. So it looks homemade, like they, I don't know, printed it somewhere, and it's in their sign. In their yard.
15: And so we'll see what happens there. But you start with that, but the search is still, he's part of the search. We need to find the right kind of masculinity. Remember what Walz said? Well, I don't know if it was Walz said it, but the defense was, he's a different type of masculinity.
18: Yeah.
15: They throw out these quotes where you're like, what the hell does that even mean?
18: Well, because I look at people that I support politically. I don't do yard signs because I keep my yard very well manicured. A political sign just does damage. Sorry, but I don't do political signs. The most you can say, because it's become a political sign, is my flag that I do fly every day. But I'll say this. Those who, you know, and if you want to put one in your yard, that's fine. You know, people on the left and right do that. That's great. That's no problem. But when you look at, when I look at somebody I'm going to support, there's consideration because there is no perfect candidate. There is, for any position that I'm going to vote for, there's no perfect candidate. I really love the local elections. I love our local city council, mayoral elections, because I've lived in this city that I live in, a suburb, for 30 years, almost 31. And that's the idea, right? Local government, you have access to. I can talk to them on a regular basis. They're my neighbors. You know, they live there. And so I love that. When it comes to the, you know, other, but whether it's them or on the federal level, I don't in my mind think, well, gee, is this person macho enough? Is this person...
15: But that means, but yeah, that's...
18: I look at their behavior or alleged behavior or things, and there are some things, you know, you have to consider about that. I look at their, if they've been in office and maybe another office, in another role, and they're serving, okay, how did they conduct themselves during that period? What did they fight for, and were they successful in fighting for the right things? And not what I call the social media fights.
15: And so you've got, you know, you go from Tim Walz, you can't convince the public on that. So it's like, we need to find another kind. We've got it. This guy's an oyster farmer. He only sells to his mother. I mean, expected that he would fight that one.
18: Yeah.
15: Apparently that's true, because that has been pounded on, and he's never come back and said, no, I have a variety of different clients. He never said that.
18: Right.
15: So he sells to his mother's restaurant. Mm-hmm. He comes off as, you know, this, you know, he's got the Nazi tattoo, mm-hmm, that we all know he lied about.
18: Yeah.
15: You know, so it's not a Nazi tattoo. Remember that one? It's not a Nazi tattoo.
18: Right.
15: It's not technically a Nazi party tattoo. It's an SS tattoo.
18: And there's a clear difference. There's a clear difference.
15: So they get him. He talks tough. You know, I'm for the people. I mean, I've got the whatever. I look tough. Oyster farmer. I'm a working man. I'm a communist.
18: I got a mustache.
15: I'm torn between Nazism and communism. I don't know. Who should it be? I'm trying to decide. Should I be Stalin or Hitler? I can't imagine. Well, we need this guy. We need this guy. He's the guy that will get to the working the working man and everything else. They do the polls on him.
18: Uh-huh.
15: The non-college workers don't want him.
18: Right.
15: It's the elite, yes, rich women.
18: Right. Yes.
15: It's elite, white, rich women that are that are attracted to the demographic, according to the polls, that are the most attracted to a Nazi, communist, anti-Semite.
18: I saw somebody's assessment of this runs the base that he has, you know, the latest allegation basically throws it over the top that, you know, that base that you just pointed out, that rich white women have been supporting him, that could erode very quickly based on the latest allegation.
15: Well, it's, it has eroded because he's out.
18: Yeah, I mean, no, I mean, if that was the reason for him getting out, is that they were seeing internals that were dropping by the day. If that's the case, I mean, that tells you that. But I think it was all the above. I think it's the fact that you can't run a guy like that because for them, from their perspective, he's too much of a distraction of the main mission, which is to convince people on communism and or Nazism. And that's where we are in American politics with the Democratic Party today.
15: We are Red Eye Radio.
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0: We are Red Eye Radio. He is Eric Carly, and I'm Gary McNamara. So the whole planner thing was crazy. Now, I want to play this audio cut. This goes back to last week now, but it's Senator John Kennedy. And he was talking about this was when the Democrats were calling on Plattner to drop out of the Senate race. So I believe this goes back to maybe Tuesday of last week on Fox News. And this is John Kennedy talking about the push for socialism in the Democrat Party. Here we go.
1: Unless you were playing Frisbee in the quad during history class or economics class, you know the list, you know that the list of countries that has tried, that have tried socialism and rejected it is as, it's as long as King Kong's genitalia. I mean, it's not just Cuba, it's the USSR, it's China, it's Vietnam, it's Argentina, it's Venezuela. I could keep going. For my party, this makes me happy. For my country, it makes me sad.
2: Yes.
1: And I'll end on this note. Look, in America, you're entitled to believe what you want, but I'm entitled to believe what I want. And I think that the members of the Hamas wing of the Democratic Party, who are firmly in control of the party, are the reason that it took our ancestors thousands of years to learn to stand upright.
3: Well,
0: There's a serious point there, but of course we're always
3: talking about the point that he's making. Yes. Sometimes it's not what you say.
0: It's how you say it.
3: It's how you say it. I don't remember that part of any King Kong movie that I've ever seen.
0: But he was climbing the Empire State
3: Building. Yeah, I would think I would remember.
0: And is he assuming the gender because the name is King?
3: Yeah. There's another thing. So I know what he's trying to say. By the way, he was on Theo Von's podcast this past weekend, is the name of the podcast, a few episodes ago, and it was episode number 666, but it looks like it's going to be very funny. I haven't watched it yet. I bookmarked it. It's an hour and a half or 2 hours, but I bookmarked it. But I also saw an article where his popularity is really growing. Senator Kennedy's popularity is growing. And I think it's the way he makes points.
0: Well, the serious part of it is, where he talks about man, you know, getting upright, when you talk about economic and political systems, it's only a small, tiny amount, a sliver of human existence where we've had a constitution in the United States like we have now.
3: Yeah.
0: And you look at the development, you know, you go through the Middle Ages, and then you go to England, the Magna Carta, everything else going through to where we are today. It's a sliver.
3: Yeah.
0: Yeah. Where we've actually said, we've actually figured out. And that's why you and I, whenever it says, oh, this Mamdani, he's got some new ideas. There are no new economic ideas. There are no new political ideas. They've all been tested and either succeeded or failed. And what has succeeded the most, which isn't even close, which is why you and I at times, this is what I got out of vacation again, observing so much and not having to do this every day, is Republicans, could you please communicate better? Well, it's you can destroy every single one of their arguments. For God's sakes, do it.
3: Yes. You know, Senator Kennedy has a way of getting your attention. And you think of Trump, he talks about it. I think Trump, for some, it becomes sometimes, well, blah, blah, blah, blah, blah, blah, blah, because you never know what he's going to counter, maybe what he said yesterday, today, and we don't know, you know, again, where he's going. But you look at the GOP, and they cannot get the job done.
0: It
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1: And he's Eric Cronin. I'm Gary McNamara. 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You can listen when you say, hey, I want to listen.
2: Hey!
1: It's very simple.
2: I want to listen.
1: I met somebody over vacation when I was traveling, in fact. Hotel, and met him there, and he downloaded us right there.
2: So, oh, cool.
1: There you go. So that was
2: very good. Very good.
1: You know, talking about Graham Platner's exit, and it's because we weren't on last week. We were on vacation. New York Times. Mm-hmm. New York Times wrote this.
2: Yeah.
1: Byron New York had this. Here we go.
2: Okay.
1: Democrats at every level of the party assumed that women who had supported Mr. Platner would be thrilled that he was being pushed out of the race. Instead, some women in this independent-minded slice, I think you should put that in quotes, independent-minded slice of the country who powered the progressives' upstart meteoric rise are angry and grieving.
2: Whoa.
1: Really?
2: Wow.
1: Really?
2: Yeah.
1: All right.
2: Okay.
1: And the rest of it, I was hit a paywall line from the New York Times.
2: No.
1: So I couldn't get through it. But when you think about it, and I think Scott Jennings said it, we knew 99% of what he was about, and that wasn't enough. And all of a sudden, this one comes out.
2: Right. No, that's
1: because,
2: it.
1: Because it's a Democrat and not a Republican, all of a sudden, this Me Too you have to pay attention to. It was just a horrible look. You know, he was a horrible candidate, but in a way, I'm glad that he existed, because it was clear because of Platner. It's clear. Now, Tallarico's trying to hide what he believes.
2: Right.
1: He's getting caught all the time in the state of Texas, but he's trying to hide it.
2: Yeah, he's taking the Obama approach, sort of, you know, oh, no, it's not who I am, and blah, blah, blah.
1: Yeah.
2: And they don't care, you know, just get the, try and be as Texan as you can as a Democrat and try and get the win, and then you go in and then you fight for what you actually believe.
1: What I loved was when they talk about, you know, they were trying to create the myth of a Platner, and I'm like, what the hell's the myth? I never understood that. What's the myth?
2: Yeah.
1: We all know what he is.
2: Yeah.
1: He says, I'm a communist.
2: Yes.
1: You know, the only thing he did lie about was the whole Nazi tattoo. It was not a Nazi tattoo. It was an SS tattoo.
2: Uh-huh.
1: Huh?
2: Well,
1: that's completely different. That lasted for about a day, didn't it?
2: That
1: argument
2: was not going to fly.
1: But the myth of... I don't know. He had a Nazi tattoo that he denied that he had it for 18 years, and only when he started running for office did he cover it up or get rid of it, whatever he did with it.
2: Yeah.
1: I can't remember what he ended up doing with it.
2: Mm-hmm.
1: But it was found out he knew it was a lie. We all know, because testimony from people that knew him, no, he knew what it was.
2: Of course he did.
1: So he's a guy. This is the masculine figure. I'm torn between Stalin and Hitler. I'm not sure where I want to go. So I think I'll promote Stalin more than Hitler. Oh, I'm an elite college-educated Democrat from Maine, woman from Maine. Oh, isn't this lovely? And you even started seeing, and you saw it, we were on vacation a lot.
2: Yeah.
1: You saw it, you know, the socialism now. Socialism is the police. No, socialism would be the secret police.
2: Yes. Yes.
1: I forgot who said that one, or what Democrat said that one. No, it's the police. No, it's, what was the one, the woman from Wisconsin, who said it's like the Packers. How is socialism like the Green Bay Packers?
2: Right,
1: but this is
2: right.
1: Where Democrats say things. They never have to explain it.
2: Right.
1: It's about potholes and the Packers.
2: Right.
1: The Packers,
2: right?
1: Is socialism because of the salary cap?
2: Yeah,
1: is that what
2: exactly?
1: Is that the socialism you're looking at?
2: Yeah,
1: a salary cap in the NFL.
2: Try socialism, government owned football, and I'm going to tell you, it's not going to be great.
1: Well, is it the fact that if you have stock, if you know the stockholders, that you get no dividends? That the Packers are just the right. stock you buy
2: exactly.
1: is basically, all right, I've got the stock. Well, what is the return on your investment? Zero. Is
2: yeah.
1: Is that because even though it's a private entity, it operates like a socialist government? I was trying to figure out where she was going on that
2: yeah.
1: because she didn't have to explain it.
2: No.
1: And that's the thing that happens. You know, Democrats believe we can set up this imagery here and nobody will bother questioning it.
2: That's it. No, which is why they don't want to get into discussions. The best thing for them is to be on a stage, say something with a friendly crowd, because in a rally or usually in a situation like that, you've got a friendly audience, right? And you're going to just say things and they're going to go, yay, government-owned grocery stores, yay! And then they realize, you know, ultimately, if you were to ever implement these things nationwide, how horrible things would be. This is, though, this is why I was saying earlier, it was months ago, I said, I think they're happy for now winning these areas, these blue areas, and things like New York City and all of that for Mamdani. They're happy winning that because what they're trying to put on display, by the way, is a facade. It's an entire facade. He can't do it without the rest of the state paying for his city. And he knows that. Or raising taxes to the point where corporations and billionaires and the wealthy will be gone and you're going to have to tax the other citizens who live there. And this is, you know, of course, their what they call their, you know, trial and rolling out this communist. They want to demonstrate how beautiful it can be to the rest of the nation. By the way, it ain't going to happen. It's just not going to happen. It's going to fall flat on its face, but they believe they can get that done. Because Mamdani won. Man, he won. Plattner won the primary. I mean, crushed it in the primary. Here we are weeks later going, oh, Plattner who?
1: Well, he was such a... I mean, seriously, such a doofus. I mean,
2: horrible.
1: Just
2: in his apology,
1: yeah,
2: blaming everybody else,
1: just
2: but himself,
1: just a horrible candidate. And when there was another thing I wanted to hit because we mentioned Tallarico, and Jonathan Turley just pounded on Tallarico, who's running, by the way, James Tallarico, running for Senate here in the state of Texas, and Turley writes. A new video has emerged of James Tallarico defending gun control laws by saying that people have not actually read the Second Amendment, stressing the words well-regulated are right there in the text of the amendment itself. Well, he needs to give that another read. He omitted the word following well-regulated militia.
2: Yeah.
1: It did not mean regulations, but rather a proficient, fully capable militia. Now, if only Tallarico could support a well-read amendment as well as a well-read, well-regulated militia. And he goes, here's the full quote from Tallarico.
2: Okay.
1: Quote, very few have actually read the Second Amendment because if they did, they would know that the words well-regulated are right there in the text of the amendment itself. That he wanted to make sure he got that in there. You know what's interesting? You've got these young people running in their 30s.
2: Yeah.
1: That actually believe that they have a new kind of spin.
2: Yeah. Yeah, they do.
1: No, they do. Because that's a new type of, you know, that's an old, by the way, this goes back to the old, well, it was only for the militia.
2: Yeah.
1: Because the next quote is somebody definitely on the right.
2: Right.
1: Since a right is conditioned upon the necessity of well-regulated militia to secure the safety of the state, a necessity which no longer exists, one could argue that the right no longer obtains at all, that the Second Amendment doesn't apply.
2: Right.
1: Well, again, there's a part before the well-regulated militia.
2: Yeah.
1: That is absolutely clear in the Second Amendment about, you know, individual ownership, because we know what was happening Everybody owned a gun back then.
2: Exactly. Exactly.
1: You know, so, but they want to be, they just rehash. That might be the only, as you get to be our age, that, and you've covered every argument over the last, you know, 35 to 40 years.
2: Yeah.
1: You've covered every single argument out there. There's no new argument.
2: Right.
1: They start rehashing the old argument for the new audience of young people that they go, they're idiots. They don't know what the hell's going on.
2: Well, you know,
1: they don't know the Constitution.
2: Right.
1: We can sell them anything.
2: You know what it reminds me of? All the young reporters who were following Hillary in 2016 and just learning about Bill Clinton.
1: Yes.
2: And all of that. And this was, I don't know, was this right about the time or right before the hashtag MeToo thing, 2016? Would that have been right about then?
1: Might have been, yeah.
2: Right before or right at that time.
1: Might
2: but
1: have,
2: it was,
1: yeah,
2: it was kind of emerging that thought. But you had a lot of female reporters following Hillary, and her campaign basically had to build a wall around her and keep her from these reporters who were asking her questions about Bill Clinton, about her husband. And, you know, so they were just learning it. And there is something to that, this generational approach, because think about what they learned, and even, you know, in the most prestigious colleges, think about what they learn. What do they learn? Activism. What they learn is activism. That's what they learn. Do they have a Milton Friedman class? Do they have?
1: But if you're gonna say Milton Friedman, then you need to send J.D. Vance there too.
2: Well, yeah.
1: After his comment, yeah, we'll get into that at a future time this week.
2: Right. There's so much to go over. But if you think about the basic principles of an economy and how it works, the basic principles of our government and our Constitution, and what it means for everybody, for all citizens, then, you know, that's something that's not emphasized or taught. It is not, they don't stress that. No, they stress activism. And to the point that we brought you surveys where more and more college students say, no, I go along to get along because I don't want to fail. I don't want to fail the class. If I disagree with the professor, I think I'll fail the class. And I just go along to get along. I answer the way I think I'm supposed to answer. And some of those individuals may go out with their own critical thinking and go out into the world and do great things and not be retrained in their brain, but many, through indoctrination, sit there and believe every single word. And you know when that has happened, because they repeat it over and over again, getting back to your original point of, we've heard this all before.
1: Yeah.
2: They're repeating these things that are being taught to them by these older professors and these colleges, and then they're repeating them on social media with like-minded people, and they don't want to hear anything. It's the people you've run into recently, Gary, when you tell them the truth about, you know, well, this happened this way, and then they're telling you you're lying, and they're telling you you're making it up. You know, one former colleague accused you of cutting and pasting something from, like, I don't know, a MAGA website or something, as if it were talking points.
1: Yeah.
2: And these are people who don't open their mind.
1: Wouldn't argue the points, though.
2: And wouldn't argue the points. And then the one couple had said, well, I don't believe anything I read. Well, where do you? And you ask the brilliant question, and that is, well, then how do you learn what you believe?
1: Blank stares back, and then jumped onto a different topic.
2: Exactly, because, and I'll tell you the answer for many of them, maybe not them, but I'll tell you the answer is probably because, well, no, we hear it. I see it on social media, or I hear it from somebody, and I'm just repeating what I hear.
1: We are Red Eye Radio.
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0: We are Red Eye Radio. He is Eric Cronin. I'm Gary McNamara. And you know, one of the things I want to say about you know, Lindsey Graham is the most important thing. And we start off the show with that. I'll say it again: is his recognition of America's enemies.
1: Yes.
0: You know, whether it's the anti quote neocon, whatever that is, portion of the Republican Party or the insanity of the Democrats.
1: Yeah.
0: They don't seem to want to recognize our enemies. They don't seem to want to recognize.
1: No.
0: You saw it with the president last week.
1: Right.
0: With the RAND.
1: It just seems weird.
0: It's almost
1: coming from this president.
0: It's almost as if they do not wish to understand the seriousness of Islamic radicalism, of Sharia supremacy.
1: Right.
0: They just don't want to admit that it exists.
1: Right.
0: For what reason, I don't know.

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2: News this hour from Town Hall. I'm Jason Walker. Preliminary findings regarding South Carolina Senator Lindsey Graham's death released by Medical Examiner of D.C. Ken Lorman reports.
3: Senator Graham died after a rupture in his aorta, according to a preliminary medical examiner finding shared by his office. The rupture was related to the hardening of Graham's arteries. An official cause of death will be disclosed after toxicological and microscopic testing.
2: Senator Graham, one of President Trump's closest allies on Capitol Hill, he had traveled the globe to advocate a more aggressive U.S. foreign policy. Graham, a former Air Force attorney, served in Congress more than three decades. He just turned 71 years of age 2 days before his death. Meanwhile, Israeli Prime Minister Benjamin Netanyahu says Lindsey Graham was a great friend.
4: Yeah, I think America has lost a great patriot. Israel has lost one of the great champions of the American-Israeli alliance. And frankly, I've lost a beloved friend who I've had for many decades. There's just no one like him.
2: Netanyahu was appearing Sunday on NBC's Meet the Press. U.S. military launching numerous waves of strikes on Iran over the weekend following Tehran's attack on a container ship in the Strait of Hormuz. Massive nightclub fire in Bangkok. At least 27 people have been killed, most of them young, injured dozens more. Thailand's prime minister says many people have been hospitalized. And residents of Philadelphia and surrounding counties are cleaning up and assessing damage after a series of severe storms called microbursts swept through the region over the weekend with 70-mile-per-hour winds. More on these stories, townhall.com.
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2: Dozens of buildings testing positive for Legionnaire's disease amid an outbreak in New York City. Correspondent Julie Walker has a look now at the latest situation and what authorities are planning to do about it.
6: The Guggenheim Museum in New York City was among at least 31 buildings on Manhattan's Upper East Side testing positive for the bacteria that causes Legionnaire's disease in this latest outbreak. The City Health Department on Friday releasing that list, ordering those buildings to clean and disinfect their cooling towers. More than 45 people have been sickened in the latest outbreak, but none have died. 7 people died during an outbreak last year. The health department says Legionnaires is not transmitted person to person. People often contract it by breathing in tiny droplets of contaminated water. Julie Walker, New York.
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12: 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Gary McNamara and Eric Hurley talk about everything from politics to social issues and news of the day. Whether you're up late or you're just starting your day, welcome to the show from the Relief Factor Studios. 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
13: All across America, we are Red Eye Radio. He is Eric Hurley and I'm Gary McNamara. Hi, what we did on our summer vacation.
14: Well, I think it really should be what others did on our summer vacation.
13: Well, it's it used to be as recently as maybe probably 20 years ago, maybe 15 years ago, that I would try to get away from the news.
14: Yeah, yeah.
13: When I went on vacation. It's impossible. Now, I continue to do show prep all the time. And I was, this was yesterday, my gosh, I bookmarked a lot of things. When I got up to 70 things that I had bookmarked, and there was still probably, I don't know, 100 more things that I had bookmarked, I just said, don't think about it. Just go in and start on the current events of yesterday and move back through the week if we want to comment on something else.
14: That's what I did. I kept bookmarking, and I thought, well, I'm going to have to do so much scrolling because it was every day. You know, it really doesn't stop while you're on vacation. I mean, you know, I spent some downtime with Mom and Dad, but even then, you know, Mom's got Fox News on all the time. I mean, at 2 o'clock in the morning, seriously, Mom is out in the other den with Fox News blaring. So I get up, I spent the night there a couple nights, and I wake up, and Dad goes, hey, I'm sorry, did Mom keep you up with the blaring TV? I said, no, I slept like a baby, waking up crying every hour. But no, I slept fine. I didn't hear anything, but Mom will be there. You know, I mean, she's always locked on to Fox News, whatever she's got, you know, on television, you know, it, whatever you've got on television, she's going to change it to Fox News. So it's and of course, with all the notifications on our phones, I'm not going to just turn them off. In fact, I added a couple of different sources, including Politico, because of the Plattner story. And I thought, you know, I know how to compartmentalize Politico. You know what I mean? Mm-hmm. It's a leftist news group, but they also sometimes have stories that are accurate. And then, of course, you wait for others to report, the other sources to report on this, whatever story they've got. And of course, they were the first to report on the whole Plattner thing.
13: Well, I'll tell you this, after the time that we head off, the one thing that was crystal clear is there's no way I can retire.
14: It can't happen. Listen to me. It cannot happen. I'm telling you, for the love of this nation, this cannot happen. I cannot be sitting around all day reading these stories and then going, well, I guess I'll go watch some YouTube.
13: Yeah.
14: I mean, I'm not sure why I brought Barney the dinosaur into it. But.
13: Well, yeah, it's just, it's like there's got to have an outlet, got to have an outlet. Gotta, I mean, I woke up at 20 to 10 and slept really good. And it's like I'm so glad I'm going back to work. Not that I don't, you know, not that. You know, it, I didn't have a productive vacation. Listen to me. A productive vacation.
14: Yeah,
13: well. Vacation's supposed to be not productive. Not in my case. It's like, okay, you have to recognize who you are, right? You have to have an understanding of self. And then this self is not ready to have all of this information accumulate in the brain and nowhere to go.
14: Right.
13: Just, no, you can't do it yet.
14: You can't do that.
13: So, but we are ready to go. You were up, and I was, this is Saturday night. I woke up at, because when, especially when we're on vacation, but I do it every weekend, I try to go to sleep early on a Saturday night and wake up early on Sunday morning, you know, like 4 or 5 a.m. That way I can, a full 12 hours can go by. And I'll be tired. I go back to sleep and get back into the sleep pattern for during the week. So I woke up at, 1 a.m., went and got a glass of water, came back and went, I'll be able to go back to sleep. This is going to be, I've got to, because I set the alarm for 5. I said, but I'll be ready to go. And all of a sudden, I went, let me just check the phone. And there was TMZ with the update that Lindsey Graham had died.
14: Yeah.
13: And then that was it. I never got, wasn't able to get back to sleep till probably 5:30, and then slept just for an hour, and that was actually good because it put me right back into the sleep pattern. But with we'll start out with that, and a couple of things that I wanted to play, because there's two things that hit me with Lindsey Graham. One is personal, and again, when I say personal, I didn't know the guy. I never met the guy. I didn't know him. And so. You look and Lindsey Graham is one of those senators that would go anywhere to talk to anybody at any time. He's if there's an issue out there, he's going to be out there talking.
14: Well, on Capitol Hill, I mean, in the Senate, he was the go-to guy if the president had an issue with Democrats. He could send Lindsey Graham to talk to a Democrat, and quite often, not always, but quite often, Lindsey Graham could talk to a Democrat and change some votes. It, again, it's, that's relative if you think about the numbers, but he was good. He was a good, I would say, negotiator or diplomat in those regards, and also foreign diplomat. He's been beside the president on a number of things. The Middle East, most recently, just got back from Ukraine, and
13: just yesterday he got back just and called the president, and then
14: he was on the phone with the president shortly, possibly minutes before he passed away.
13: So there two things that caught my attention, and to encapsulate somebody's life in two audio cuts isn't really fair to them, but these are just two things, two impressions that I immediately got that I had remembered. One was the sense of humor that he had, and this was after the death of Senator Joe Lieberman, at a memorial service that was held, and this is how Lindsey Graham began his memories of Joe Lieberman. Here we go. All right.
15: I learned today that his middle name was Isidore. His passing saved him a lot of grief.
13: That was good. And the other one, I think that he probably will be most remembered for. And it's not to me politically what I think his most important contribution was to the United States, but it's what I think people will remember, and that is the Kavanaugh hearings.
14: Yeah,
13: this was Lindsey Graham at that moment.
15: You wanted an FBI investigation. You could have come to us.
16: What you want to do is destroy this guy's life, hold this seat open, and hope you win in 2020. You said that, not me. You've got nothing to apologize for. When you see Sotomayor and Kagan, tell them that Lindsey said, oh, because I voted for them. I would never do to them what you've done to this guy. This is the most unethical sham since I've been in politics.
14: You know, when the change was made and Grassley was no longer the chair of the Senate Judiciary Committee, and then Lindsey Graham was assigned to that role, I was pleasantly surprised. I was glad because it was during that era of what I call the reawakening of Lindsey Graham. That's all relative, but in, you know, there are times when there's a greater profile, a certain person on Capitol Hill will be more active than others and be more proactive. And I've been asking for, during the first Trump term, who in the GOP or who, you know, out there that's not in the GOP yet, who is going to do the fighting that Trump has been doing? And again, this was back in his first term. Who is willing to go to bat and really fight for what they believe in, fight for what they believe is right? Because it seemed like there was so much of this, I don't know, it's just malaise, it's just, you know, laziness or just lack of enthusiasm coming from the GOP. That with Kavanaugh. And that was when that fire was lit. And remember, the left just went at him, of course, as a result of that. And then, you know, you get into, you go from there to then the what he has done in foreign relations with the president. There are key figures in negotiations. Now, you know, up to this point, up to his passing, he was head of the Finance Committee. And I don't know what the exact discussion was with Ukraine, but it is, you know, believed, obviously, they were going to talk about, you know, how much more money they're going to get, you know, or what the, maybe what the sentiment on Capitol Hill was and how to change that sentiment. I don't know. But when he was on Air Force One recently, talking about the president, or talking with the president, standing beside the president, they were returning from a trip in the Middle East. He commandeered the mic for a minute or two, and he was making, you know, very, very, very strong points. And some might say, well, that's a lapdog approach. I didn't necessarily see it as that. I thought to myself, you kind of need to let the commander-in-chief speak on what is going to be, what the policy is going to be, because, you know, he was saying things as if it was going to be, you know, that was the decision that had been made, and of course there hadn't been a decision made. But I think if you listen to the language of Lindsey Graham in his later years, after this, you know, what I call the reawakening of Lindsey Graham, then you understand then that basically what he's talking about is his goals, what the goals should be. I don't think he was necessarily trying to speak for the president or create policy on the fly that he had no authority to on Air Force One on that trip. I think it was a matter of expressing what needs to be done and also helping to navigate that political pool, or that, well, they are political, the press pool on Air Force One. You know, when there's a gaggle on board Air Force One, and the president has been very good about talking to the media. In fact, you know, sometimes to a fault, we've said. But he has no problem stepping back there and answering questions and taking questions. And on that trip, I think Lindsey Graham was very proactive in expressing what the policy should be. So if you look at all the above and what the cumulative, I guess, total was in his political career, he gets a very good grade
13: as a public servant from me. I'm not a member of a state, so or a citizen of a state, so I couldn't vote for him. But as we all know, when you serve in that role, it affects people outside your state, of course. You know, and I just it drives me crazy, is because we get it all the time, and I saw it with Lindsey Graham. I didn't agree with him all the time. Who does?
14: Who does? Yeah.
13: You know, I get that. Right. I really love your show. Not that I agree with you 100% of the time.
14: Yeah.
13: No?
14: Yeah, right.
13: What?
14: Yeah.
13: God, you don't agree with me 100% of the time? Well, then rot in that place where the devil is.
14: Yeah.
13: You know, it's like, it's like, I didn't expect that you, I've never had that expectation, but you saw that a lot.
14: And by the way, you weren't referring to Maine.
13: No, I was. Yeah. I was not referring to. But we'll get to that. And it's just so much on my mind. It's just busting out here. But
14: yeah.
13: with Lindsey Graham, more to say on him, because I think that the strongest he has been. In fact, my sense is that you haven't heard the president be as critical of Ukraine. And if there's somebody, remember, when he got off the plane, that's who, you know, that might have been the last person, you know, that the president talked to before he died.
14: Yeah.
13: As the president was even implying yesterday, gets off the plane, calls, wants to talk to the president about his trip. I think that, remember the early criticism of Ukraine? I think it was the one thing that Lindsey Graham did. And I've often talked about John Bolton. And John Bolton, you know, the trouble that he's in now, and my sense is that you're right, that he only took that job to write the book.
14: Yep.
13: Because the things that he did to write the book, you know, the TDS took control over him. But I always said, John Bolton's opinion on the enemies that we have, I always think is something that's absolutely necessary, you know, in the United States government. Bolton and also Lindsey Graham expressed what I wholeheartedly believe is the truth about our enemies, and especially radical Islam.
14: Yes. And he did a good job on Sunday morning news shows.
13: Yes.
14: As recently, a couple of times, in fact, where he would just throw it back. This is exactly what's needed with the liberal activists in these newsrooms and on these, you know, at these desks right. that are on these shows. And Lindsey Graham was highly capable doing
13: that. And it's very important, you know, because I'll have the audio cut later on, but the president was basically asked a question over the weekend. You were saying a month ago that about the Iranians, that they are rational people, and today you called them scum. What changed? Mm-hmm. Trump, I got to know them. And Marco Rubio's behind him and smiling, you know, and when the president said that. And you hear that from the president and you say, how naive are you?
14: Yeah, right.
13: How can you not look at the last 47 years? How can you not look at the history and say a month ago you thought you could trust him? The same thing with J.D. Vance.
14: Right.
13: That's one thing where you had Lindsey Graham stand completely and totally strong. Again, I didn't agree with Lindsey Graham on 100%. Yeah, I understand. But that's where he was strong. We'll get to more of it coming up. We are Red Eye Radio.
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0: We are Red Eye Radio. He's Eric Carlson. I'm Gary McNamara. So when it comes to when I look at a Lindsey Graham, I think the most important thing that he did politically was constantly was one of those people out there over a period of, you know, we're talking 30 years.
1: Yeah.
0: Talking about the enemies that we face,
1: yeah,
0: and why they're our enemies.
1: Right.
0: And, you know, you look at, and you look at, for example, and I brought up, you know, Trump the other day saying, you know, when he was asked, well, what's the difference? A month ago, you were like, these are rational people. They want to have it. You know, your vice president was out there saying, well, you know, there's a new group of people out there that,
1: yeah,
0: want peace. And we know it's a load of crap.
1: Right.
0: If you know about Islamic radicalism, you know it is. And you had really Rubio, and you had the strong voices of Rubio and Lindsey Graham saying, these people are enemies. They're not like us. Stop doing this.
1: Right.
0: And that's extremely important to have right now in our federal government.
2: The U.S. Treasury quietly released its official financial report for 2025. It appears by its own numbers, the U.S. government seems insolvent. It's reported that the Treasury shows about $6 trillion in assets and over $47 trillion in liabilities. Add it all up, and it looks like the U.S. owes more than $130 trillion it doesn't have. 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

0: Kramer along with Eric Harley. Download our Red Eye Radio app today, and you can listen when you choose. Coming up in just a minute more on the death and life of Lindsey Graham and everything that happened, and there was a ton of stuff while we were on vacation, in just a minute. 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
1: You know, one thing I wondered was when we went on vacation, I mean, social media was just full of soccer, and the World Cup's still on. We're heading to the semifinals, and there's hardly anything on social media about it. Yeah. I mean, what happened when we were... Oh, the United States lost. Oh, okay.
0: Yeah. Yeah, the whole big controversy and the... that player's out. The red tag. It was one of those things that was going over my head. I go, nah, I don't care. You know what I mean? I mean, it's totally over my head. I don't pay attention. I have no idea what any of it means. And I don't care. And it's not my thing. For the fans who love it,
1: it's great, yeah.
0: That's awesome. I love watching fans, you know, really get enjoyment out of things. I wouldn't cry over it if your team loses. You know something about that, Gary. But, look, I cry over Jerry Jones. And that's apparently never going to end. But, you know, the whole thing is that with soccer, you know, we're not a soccer nation. There are plenty of soccer fans here, yes. But we're not a soccer nation. We're a football nation. Yeah, and, you know, I mean, we get excited. People get excited. I don't get as excited as I used to, but, you know, you start getting into midsummer, then, like, next month, and you start, you know, oh, man, all these scrimmage games, and, oh, man, here comes the season. And then, of course, you know, you and I then share our disappointment for our team by usually mid-October, and knowing that they're out of it. So it's, you know, I just thought to myself, you know, if there is a perfect sport for fans, you know, if you want to talk like long-term, like enjoyment, if you really just love the game, right? If you love the game, even if your team isn't great, if you love the game and watching the game, it probably have to be baseball because there are so many games, right? I mean, I love going to a baseball game and watching a game. There, I don't much watch on TV, but I love going to a game. I love the sound, you know, of that bat just cracking that ball. You know, I love that. But I'm not a huge baseball fan, but I thought to myself, if you're going to get your money's worth, I guess, or a value out of a sport, probably going to be baseball.
1: Yeah, I'd say football.
0: Well, now, football is, we are a football nation.
1: But I say that because there's fewer football games, and the experience of it, the experience of going in, to an NFL stadium.
2: Okay, savoring it.
1: Especially if you have tailgating.
2: Yeah.
1: It becomes part of the culture of that. You know, because, again, you know, talking about analyzing sports to me is fascinating, you know, and its effect on society. But because this is really more where I want to go on this is more on social media, starting out with, you know, the whole soccer, and we're a soccer nation now and everything else. It's what is being driven on social media today, which obviously you and I, because we've been doing this for such a long time, we can pick out the BS immediately. Soccer is not going to be the national sport of the United States. It's going to remain football. But it is what you see on social media today, and I'm going to expand this to politics and everything that we have seen over the last, you know, week or so that we've been off, is social media. And I think you said this to me about a month ago, I don't know if it was on the air or off the air, that I use social media for the news sources, and I also use it for entertainment at times when I know somebody says something ridiculous, when they're gaslighting. I love reading the comments. It's more it's more entertainment.
2: Mm-hmm.
1: But I tend to think you may be onto a great point that social media is not reflective at all as to what goes on in normal conversations between people each and every day.
2: It's become the effect of, you know, how you talk about, people talk about, and I've never actually done this. I've had it done to me. But, you know, people driving by and giving somebody the finger, you know, or something like that, or screaming. I was driving in Florida on my way home from visiting my daughter and son-in-law at the time at Pensacola, NAS, and we were driving home, and this guy got around us, and we're in like a 45-mile-an-hour zone. We were in a town, and he was so angry. I didn't notice he was angry until he got in front of us. Then he had a sandwich in his hand, and he was shaking that sandwich out the window, and I was like, what in the world's going on with this guy? But I see this as, I see social media as that kind of thing. I mean, you're not going to, you know, somebody makes you angry if you're standing in line at the grocery store or something. You know, you're likely not going to behave that way. You're going to behave that way when you have the protection of anonymity, if you don't use your real name on social media, or the fact that you probably will never see this person face to face, and you wouldn't treat people, you know, you may say, hey man, I disagree with you, that's wrong, or something like that, but it isn't the way that people interact. It's not the normal way to interact. There are some debates, few and far between, healthy debates. You know, I think David Limbaugh's put some things up, you know, people didn't just go crazy on his, you know, comments, and it's like, you know, the guy wasn't trying to make that point. And he goes back and he'll respond to comments.
1: Right. Well, to me, it's the left is clearly back on X. And to take this, I mean, when after the, you know, with Mitch McConnell last week, mm-hmm. with Lindsey Graham passing away,
2: mm-hmm.
1: Everybody wishes to, there seems to be this obsession, this almost addiction obsession, about wanting to speculate as far out as possible and then insult anybody or demonize anybody who doesn't agree with your speculation that is based on zero evidence. In fact, the defense of it is the fact that, well, tell me that it's not true. You can't prove or have no evidence to base what you're saying is true, yet your defense is nobody can defend the fact that it's not true, so your narrative becomes an absolute.
2: Yeah.
1: That's the thing that just blew my mind since last week.
2: Right.
1: Where everybody had it. I know that Laura Loomer was out there. She's one of the ones that first came out and said, McConnell's dead! McConnell's dead! And then you just see the response out there. What's the conspiracy theorist guy who had to file bankruptcy?
2: Oh, down in
1: Texas.
2: Yeah,
1: I just can't think of his name. It's almost as if since he's gone bankrupt, mm-hmm. and that all of his followers,
2: Alex Jones,
1: they've all gone out on their own and said, okay, let's promote every conspiracy theory possible out there.
2: Well, it's doing it for clicks.
1: Yeah, and it just, but it doesn't get, but it's almost as if it's inside the Beltway, arguing inside the Beltway, and I get the feeling that nobody is paying attention. And I look at what I look at, and again, it's anecdotal evidence, but what I look at is all the people that I know that range from the right to the left, and none of them are posting anymore.
2: Yeah.
1: They're hardly posting at all.
2: Right, yeah.
1: It's almost as if, okay, this is just going too far. I don't want to be a part of this discussion. And so, yeah, I mean, it started with the, you know, over the top on both sides about soccer and everything else. But I just wanted to use that as a jumping off point to everything that you saw about Lindsey Graham. Because understand, if there was one thing that you could get from social media and the less reaction on social media to Lindsey Graham dying, the demonization of Republicans is not going to stop when Trump is out of office.
2: No, not at all. And I'll fold the whole Plattner thing into that. You know, I think the Plattner thing is aligned with the Eric Swalwell thing based on the similarities of accusations and things like this, right? But also that it was known by everybody. On Capitol Hill, Swalwell was known as the Snapchat king, the king of Snapchat or something like that. They knew. They knew. With Plattner, they knew of the current allegations, and maybe not the Politico story that dropped, but they knew, and we said it. I remember the day I said it. I don't remember exactly what day it was, but I remember one day saying, this isn't going to be, you and I have been doing this for too long. If this was going this hard in the primary season against Plattner in terms of accusations, then expect greater accusations to come out between now and the election in November. And that was never not going to be the case. It was always going to be that I knew something else would come out. You can't trust this because there seems to be a pattern of alleged behavior. And so when you think about the way that all of this, you know, was, and then all of a sudden, you know, both of them are out, you know, Plattner's gone, Swalwell's out, you know, their focus has to be on selling socialism and communism and, of course, the continued demonization of the right and how the right just want to be dictators, yet they're the ones selling communism. I mean, it's bizarre, but that's what they want to focus on. Anything that distracts from that focus is out.
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0: must have got the shot, you know, or right. or whatever.
1: Right.
0: And everybody speculates on it. We now know the coroner's saying aortic, what do you call it?
1: Dissection.
0: Dissection, right.
1: right. Yeah.
0: The separation because of cardiovascular disease.
1: Mm-hmm.
0: And so, I mean, I look at that and I wonder, if somebody was type 2 diabetes and you're always paying attention
1: yeah.
0: to your circulatory system,
1: right.
0: that's, you know, those are the kind of things I wonder, and I have no answer. Did he know he had it?
1: Right, right.
0: You know, for example, Tim Russert knew he had heart disease.
1: Right, right.
0: You know, when he died way back when, he knew it. He
1: right.
0: knew that there was a possibility of this happening. Don't know whether he knew it or not.
1: Some things can be detected, and in fact, some of these very cases with aortic dissection can be detected through leaks or you know, a scan. I have something different with my heart that was detected, and they're watching it, and everything's fine right now. But, you know, he's so busy. He was so busy, Lindsey Graham.
0: Yeah.
1: It's a good question, you know, whether or not he was aware of it.

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7: News this hour from Town Hall, I'm John Scott. The U.S. and Iran each asserting they control the Strait of Hormuz.

0: after a weekend of attacks stretching across the wider Middle East. The attacks that continued into Monday morning further threatened any diplomacy to end the war. The attacks underline that the waterway that once saw a fifth of the world's traded crude oil and natural gas pass through it remains the key issue in negotiations. Iran and the U.S. nearly at the midway point of a 60-day period of an interim deal that was supposed to set up talks for a permanent end to the war. Oil prices have jumped in Asian shares, mostly lower, after the U.S. carried out airstrikes and Iran retaliated. The prices of Brent crude and U.S. benchmark crude gaining nearly 5% early Monday. Ukraine's president announcing changes to his government.
1: Ukrainian Prime Minister Yulia Spiridenko has stepped down as President Volodymyr Zelensky makes changes to Ukraine's government. The former prime minister saying, "I remain ready to serve the Ukrainian state and carry out every task aimed at strengthening Ukraine's position, defending our national interests, and bringing a just peace closer." Spiridenko, the former economy minister, was named prime minister in July 2025. Zelensky announced her resignation in a post, saying that Ukraine is changing its political strategy. Zelensky also says there will be changes among the top ranks of Ukraine's law enforcement agencies. I'm Donna Water.
0: Senator Lindsey Graham's death sparking a political scramble in South Carolina. As a senior senator and ally of President Trump, Graham was expected to win re-election easily. Now Governor Henry McMaster must appoint a temporary replacement until January. Meanwhile, Democrats have nominated Charleston pediatrician Annie Andrews. More on these stories from townhall.com.
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0: In consumer news, Kia America issuing a new recall for 463,000 SUVs.
6: It's urging owners to again park their vehicles outside and away from buildings after several customers reported fires following previous repairs. The recall announced this week by the National Highway Traffic Safety Administration replaces a prior one Kia initiated in 2024. Certain Tellurides from the 2020 to 2024 model years are affected. The front power seat motor of these vehicles may overheat due to a stuck slide knob. To address the hazard, Kia's new fix will be for dealers to install an electronic fuse assembly free of charge. Keith Peters reporting.
0: It's a World Cup semifinal lineup for the ages. England and Argentina. They'll be playing on Wednesday. France plays Spain in the first semifinal. That's on Tuesday. News and analysis at townhall.com.
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16: This is not a neocon thing, and by God, I'm one of, first off, the people who keep using that, I swear I'm going to shove a dictionary up your backside sideways, number one. I'm of the mindset that when you screw up, you get slapped hard, hard enough to make you scared to screw up again. That's how peace is achieved. Ta-da! Thank heavens, we're a country that has the best principles.
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18: One-tenth of 1%. A bull rider, that looks pretty dangerous. I mean, it's one-tenth of 1%. No, it's 5.2% is you don't make it. You should have told me you're an excellent reporter. You should have told me that years ago. Maybe I wouldn't have run. It's a very dangerous profession. No, I'm number one on the kill list for Iran. They're lovely people. I'm number one. So I don't know. I can't tell you that, but I don't really care because I'm doing my job and I'm doing it, I hope, better than anybody's ever done it because we have a country that's hot and really, really successful. But I mentioned it only because it's on the list. I mean, it came out. There was another list came out yesterday and I'm number one on, I like being number one on TikTok better, but I'm number one on the list for killing.
19: You know, in judicial ethics, the mere appearance of potential fraud is disqualifying. Same goes here. Whether or not there is widespread fraud occurring, there certainly could be. And it doesn't matter how many times you scream, there's no widespread fraud. A lot of people believe there is. And there's no way to actually validate it. This isn't just about whether or not fraud is swinging the election. The appearance of fraud already is swinging the election. People rightly have zero faith in this janky, inefficient system. They feel like their vote isn't being counted. They feel like illegal ballots are being cast, and they're not wrong to worry about it. There's literally no safeguards in place to prevent that from happening, and way too many openings for it to occur on a massive scale. You all saw how I was neck and neck with Karen Basula on election night, nearly double digits ahead of Nithya, just as the polling predicted.
20: Rahman fighting tears on election night, trailing Spencer Pratt by roughly votes and about 10%.
16: This is the future of political messaging. I really feel like this is where a lot of Republicans, this is where they need to look in terms of how to talk about all of these issues. And I mean, he's been doing a good job. We're going to weave all of this together because there's a lot of stuff to touch on where it concerns New York and California and Democrats and who they're picking for midterms and Maine and Iran and POTUS and all of this, because everything from we're gonna have a shift in terms of campaigning style, I think, and messaging, and even dealing with foreign policy, the way that POTUS talks about foreign policy. We're going to dive into all of this. Welcome to the show, Dana Lash, with you. We're at the top of this first hour on Friday, and of course that was Spencer Pratt, who was robbed blind, by the way.
21: Yeah.
16: So he's robbed blind. Absolutely robbed blind. I don't know if you can ever have a fair election in Los Angeles, but what we want to make sure is that that doesn't go and extend to everywhere else. So to start off with, where do we start? I mean, do we want to get into elections or we just jump in? Let's just jump into Iran, because there's one outstanding issue here that I didn't touch on with you yesterday that now makes even more sense as we've learned more about this, right? So yesterday, this was when did this come out? I think this was like this was the end of my third hour yesterday. And what ended up happening is Air Force One, there was a swap. Remember how he had the Qatari plane? And he got this super bouged out Qatari jet. And that's one of the things that POTUS had. And they switched it from the new Qatari plane to the original presidential plane, the original Air Force One, when he was flying home on his way from Turkey. This was Wednesday. Now, immediately people were like, wait, that's really weird. Isn't it weird? It's kind of weird, isn't it? It's a little odd, really odd. It's a little weird. Why is he switching these planes out like this? He just got this bougie jet. My first thought was, so there is something wrong with it after all. That was my first thought. But they said it was a strategic distraction to keep him safe. Now, this is what we said yesterday. That was, you know, kind of the all of what we had. That is really odd, though, right? Why would they feel the need to switch jets? So the communications director said it's a new state-of-the-art aircraft. It was fitted with high-level security protocols because they were denying that there was any physical security factor. But then I read other analysis, though, that said, well, they don't have the anti-missile defense, etc., that the original Air Force One has, which that's kind of an issue. POTUS said, because it came out that there was apparently a, well, collusion or a plot to target him again by Iran. This isn't the first time that we've seen this as well from Iran either. And so this story, apparently he was warned through shared intelligence with Israel about a new Iranian plot to assassinate him. It was reported by the Wall Street Journal yesterday. And it's just as one, like, how many is this now? How many assassination plans has Iran had against POTUS? They said this is coming after the threat to kill Trump as revenge for the killing of Soleimani by U.S. forces back in 2020. And so they were referred to Trump's remarks at the NATO summit when he was in Turkey. And Trump had said, quote, they want to take out the U.S. leader, me. I'm on whatever list. I saw this morning and I'm on every single one of their lists. And so far, I guess I've been a bit lucky, but maybe that doesn't last very long. These are evil, sick people, and we have to root out that cancer. He says it's cancer because you got to cut it out early. That's the way I feel. So he traveled to Turkey on his new Qatari plane, but then he took the different Air Force. He took the different Air Force One home. And SecWar was also accompanying Trump. He was told not to travel to Israel as planned shortly before Trump chose to switch planes. Now, they don't know if the Iranian threat extended to Hegseth or not. So it seemed as though there was a little bit of them trying to get more information out of this, but this is not the first time that this has happened. Not the second time. I mean, some of these attacks on POTUS, I mean, there's a lot of discussion as to whether or not it was, whether or not they were Iranian orchestrated, because we know that they wanted to kill him for forever. So they switched it out, and he said he was number one on their kill list. Now, as it relates to, you know, what happens to that Qatari jet, I would assume that we're going to, there were reporters on the Qatari jet. It took a detour to the UK to go see troops, and they were asked to tour the, they were invited to tour the plane, which I thought was interesting too. They were asked to close the window blinds for the entire flight, suggesting that there was an attempt to obscure who was on board. Interesting. Kane, you're the master of tinfoil. You have a theory. What's your theory?
15: Thank you. Yeah, I think he's actually playing it safe like he should. I think it's pretty much that simple.
16: To even hide who's on the jet? If you're going to send a drone up there?
15: Yeah. I mean, When you're wanting to mitigate a threat, you're going to do everything that's in your power to do it. And that's what I think he's doing.
16: Interesting. One of the things Lorraine noted as well, because the old plane had, you know, the anti-missile, had a whole bunch of stuff that was outfitted for it. Now, they did strip, I mean, they did go over the Qatari jet. I'm still weirded out by it, but they did go over the Qatari jet. But they could not, now what Lorraine says, they couldn't retrofit the flak dispersal on the Qatari plane. That makes sense if they didn't have that as a defensive, mechanism or ability on that jet. Now, I wouldn't be flying on that jet if they didn't have it. I want giant fists to pop out under the wings and just pound stuff out of the sky if they get near me.
1: But he has such an envoy with him, you know, fighters and others.
16: Yeah, but still, you know what I mean? Like, go-go gadget Hulk fists that just burst out of the side of the plane and punch other jets out of the sky.
1: That's what we need.
16: I'm saying, like, get the Israelis on that. You know, I thought they could do everything. Isn't that what Podcastistan says? Golly, for people that control everything, my gosh, they get attacked and they get targeted in even New York. I mean, for crying out loud. So, it's unsettling. And my first thought, because I get real petty, if they want to kill our leader, we'll kill yours back. Oh, we did. And we got his kid, the burned up, one-legged, gay, possibly dead. Hominy. No, I'm okay. No need to bless me. Hominy. So as it pertains to Iran, some of the latest, Trump now says, because we started bombing the hell out of them again, and now Trump says, well, you know, now they want to talk. They're coming back to the table. Guys, I'm getting done with this. I'm getting done real quick. I don't want to talk anymore. You had the chance to talk. You had the chance to talk. This isn't diplomacy at this point. It's insanity. He had tweeted, well, he put it out on Truth Social. I don't know if you'd say that's a tweet, but he said, the Islamic Republic of Iran has asked us to continue talks. We have agreed to do so, but the U.S. has stated to them in no uncertain terms that the ceasefire is over. Thank you for your attention to this matter, President Donald J. Trump. The ceasefire is over. It is an over ceasefire. That's it. We can't keep doing this back and forth, back and forth. The markets are freaking out. They're like, what is happening? What is happening to us? So the markets are going to get upset. But we got to finish. We can't be doing this over and over and over again. You know what's going to happen? God help us all. We're going to get some lazy stooge in the White House in 28. And can you imagine the mess that this would be? Because you know they don't have the Franken beans to deal with this. They do not have the intestinal fortitude required to deal with this issue. It's going to take some BALLS. That's what it's going to take. I'm really worried about that because can you imagine? This is what it was like with Obama Biden. I mean, you get like a super angry Iran and then they decide to regroup. I don't want to have them. This is the closest we're ever going to get in our lifetimes, to be honest. I don't want them to regroup. So hopefully, but we're going to have more on this ceasefire. Also, Plattner. Oh, man. Who were the people vetting this guy? So the guy, the main activist, because there were a couple, but the main left-wing activist that recruited him to run for Senate had been barred from a previous Democratic congressional campaign after multiple complaints of sexual misconduct. We're going to have this story coming up. I know, when you think it can get crazier. Also, one other quick question as it relates to the Plattner stuff. I still kind of want the other stories. I need some summer reading. I want the other stories. Don't you want the other stories? I just want to encourage Democrats as much as possible to keep leaking about this guy. Go ahead and put it out there. All of his enemies. Go ahead and put all the nasty laundry out there. We definitely want to read all this stuff. We have a lot more on the way. We got headlines coming up. We're going to dive into some of the World Cup stuff because Morocco lost and then all of a sudden it's the Jews' fault and they started screaming it in the streets. I don't know, my friends. I don't know. 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
0: United we stand. The voice of Texas.
3: And now, all of the news you would probably miss. It's time for Dana's Quick Five.
16: This story is going to make you hate everything. It's going to make me hate. I already hate everything. Starbucks is paying their baristas to make TikToks. Yeah, they're doing it. They said that employee-generated content is quickly becoming one of the creator economy's fastest-growing marketing strategies. Yeah, I don't think so. Are they paying them extra to do this? Apparently. I mean, I got a million questions. It says that it looks like another influencer marketing campaign, but it's really a sign that brands are beginning to formalize employee-generated content as a core marketing strategy. People, if your boss at your coffee shop is asking you to make TikToks, get paid for that. Okay, know your worth, because they're literally just using you as a content farm for free marketing. So don't allow them to do that. That's ridiculous. A flight instructor jumped to his death during a lesson, leaving the student pilot to land the plane by herself. Holy wow. Argentinian flight instructor jumped out of the plane to his death in the middle of a flying lesson after telling his student, quote, "You know what you have to do," leaving her to handle this whole aircraft all by herself. This is crazy. 22 years old. She was able to land the plane, but good night. I can't imagine. Would you? I mean, how tragic is that? Would you want to fly again?
1: The hell was he doing?
16: No joke.
1: He jumped to his... Did he think he had a parachute? Like, was this a mistake?
16: No, I think he wanted to die.
1: Well, I'm just baffled.
16: And apparently they found his body during a search, like 15 minutes after the jump, and they were able to get it. But yeah, he was like... They said that she was very mean. She was very professional, maintained a very high level of training. She kept her emotions in check. She was very shaken, but she piloted the plane to the airfield and landed perfectly. So I think she's probably now going to pass. I think that's, wow, that is horrible. That's a real bad one. Let's see. Karen and Chad are the most judged first names in America. But wait, so Chad's a good thing, right? Isn't Chad like a compliment? I thought Chad was, that's what I thought. So, but apparently Donald and John are also frowned upon, but Karen and Chad are the worst. Like, Karen, I get it, because that name has been turned into something. Chad is supposed to be like a totally buff dude, I thought, or like a badass dude, right? A bus crashed into 12 cars in a building in Pikesville, leaving 35 people injured in what they're calling a mass casualty incident. This is horrible. In Maryland, a bus, 12 vehicles, a building even, in Baltimore County, 35 people were injured, two people trapped in the wreckage, but they did call it a mass casualty incident. They had medevac and shock trauma go teams responding to the scene. That's horrific. I mean, can you imagine that it sounds like it was during rush hour, because by the time everybody started getting there, some of the first responders, it was like 7 o'clock or something. So, good heavens. And unusual earthquake off of Chicago's North Shore has rattled residents, according to NBC. There's an earthquake that had up there. They said it was a little choppy. They registered one. We got a lot more coming up. 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
13: Welcome back to the program. Dana Lash with you. And we are here at the top. Actually, no, bottom of this first hour. Why do we keep winning? We're just at the top all the hours. I'm just going to say that every time we come back. We're at the top. It's at the top of the hour. It's what it is. So we've been discussing Iran, and we've also been discussing some of this other. We got the Charlie Kirk trial. This is supposed to be the last day in the preliminary hearing for the trial. And you can hit up over at Substack, over at Chapter and Verse, because there's a really, Lorraine has a really good write-up of all of this that gets into it. What they're determining, basically to put it in layman's terms, they're looking at what's acceptable in terms of evidence and what's going to be admitted, what's how they're going to play it, because there's a lot of, obviously a lot of sensitive stuff in this. And they're making determinations about what is going to be shown in the courtroom and then to the public at large. And if it's just video shown in the courtroom, then they can, you know, have the audio that plays to the audience, because the Kirk family has very much wanted everything to be as absolutely as open and transparent as possible. And they wanted all of the information, everything to be visible, which I can understand, especially considering everything that's happened, you know, in the past several weeks of this, the months of this. I mean, it's been a year now, really. And so, like I said, over at Substack, over at Chapter and Verse, we have daily write-ups. Lorraine has the write-ups. The preliminary hearing day 4, we'll have it day 5. They got into the ATF report. They got into evidence. Yesterday, we had on Matt Tardillo, who broke down a lot of the ballistic stuff with us, because there were people who were saying, oh, 30-06, couldn't. I mean, despite the fact that, you know, I have a 30-06, my family, we have family hunts 30-06, and you also have to consider the grain or load. You have to consider trajectory, because people were saying that, well, it was the exploding microphone that did it and not a, it wasn't a 30-06. But note that at no point in this preliminary hearing at all whatsoever has any of the defense, neither the defense nor the prosecution, has brought up an exploding microphone. No one has talked about this. But then you have the candy slob out there that's like, well, that's just the Fed argument. That's just so dumb. It is. But they were arguing over how much of the furry trans partner, his interview would be, or his deposition would be shown in the courtroom. Now, one of the things that Lorraine noted today is because they've been talking about media violations. The defense yesterday, by the way, can I just say, I have never wanted to climb into my television and sucker punch an attorney before until I watched this defense attorney. This defense attorney, he's handled pretty high-profile clients before. And this defense attorney gets up there and starts going after Erica Kirk. And I know I threw it in Slack yesterday, but it was a longer bit of video. But he got up there and saying, well, she can hold press conferences and that. And people were asking, well, when has Erica Kirk ever? Erica Kirk has never held a press conference. And then prosecution immediately, her attorneys hit back pretty quickly. So thank heavens. But this, it's crazy to see the hysteria and conspiracies around this hearing and the evidence, especially when the evidence is concrete, my friends. And I have to, I'm a little, yes, I get a little indignant when I see people who don't even know our friend act like they're more upset than his widow and attack his family and they're acting like, well, we're just doing it to find answers. No, you're not. You're doing it because you're a desperate, pick-me, soulless, hollow creature who is trying desperately to feel like you belong to something. It's pathetic and weak. And if I could deport you, I would. I have nothing nice to say about any of these people. And none of these people would dare say this stuff actually to anybody's face in the public square. It's insane. I like what Asmund Gold said yesterday about all the... Okay, this is censored. But this is cut 15. Watch.
14: You seen Candace panicking? Candace is a f***ing retard. Candace is a retard. And the moment... Like, anybody that takes her seriously is also a retard. Like, does she say things that I agree with occasionally? Of course, a lot of people do. I mean, there are things that I agree with Karl Marx on. That doesn't mean that he's right. Doesn't mean he's not a retard. So, yeah, I mean, she's trying to make a buck off it. Well, I think that Candace Owens wrote herself into a corner with getting so extreme that she's basically attracted some of the most mentally ill people inside of her audience. And because of that, you know, I think what happened is that she kind of... It's like once you start riding the tiger, you can't get off. You can't stop being that crazy conspiracy theory person.
13: And he's right. It's Asmongold. He's like, he's one of the top streamers. And he's common sense. He fights with Hassan Piker all the time. And they really target him. They've targeted him really badly over the past couple of years. But I see some of those people might not like the words he uses, but he's correct. He's absolutely correct, excuse me, on all of this. And to see just the arguments that have been coming out, if you missed, by the way, the interview, if you missed the interview that we had with Matt Tardio, because we went into everything from, he was explaining some of the conspiracy theories, especially like the exploding microphone, etc. Everything that has been proposed as an alternate theory has been entirely obliterated in court by evidence. That is unassailable. It is every single bit of it has been debunked. The fact that the claim that the killer wasn't even there on campus, he was. The fact that even questions about how he turned himself in. His own parents and family were even saying, yes, that's him. That's our son. That's our brother. He's the person. He confessed to it. They're not going to accept anything. They're not going to accept a single thing, these people. Because it's not about the truth. It's about the drama. It's not about the truth. It's about the sensationalism. These people are as bad as legacy press. It's incredibly frustrating to hear some of this stuff. And I gotta say too, I know some people were out there telling, I guess, maybe it was some of the woke Rikers or other people who have been watching this preliminary hearing, saying that, well, now I really hope people are quiet this week, and I hope that, yeah, it's sort of like extorting people to mind their P's and Q's for this preliminary hearing. And I found that incredibly rich because some of the people that are asking for that have been the very people who've been trying to make money off of fanning the flames. And I'm just not going to do it. And I hate doing this, but we don't really talk anymore. But cut 16. Go ahead, play it. That's what I'm talking about.
15: In courtrooms, where I'm from, we operate within the bounds of evidentiary rules. And all we care about is what is admissible and what isn't. And all the stuff around like conspiracy theories and so on, it's not admissible. And to those who still have their doubts about Tyler Robinson, it's time to put up or shut up.
17: I've seen some insane things on the internet, mostly championed by Candace Owens, it is so loony tinfoil hat out there.
15: I think she's in her own search for what she believes happened here. And it doesn't necessarily make them a nutcase to not trust the official government narrative. You can either you have evidence that you can introduce under the federal rules of evidence, or you don't. And if you don't, I don't want to keep talking about your theory that there were at least 11, there's a difference in 11 versus 14, Israel-only cell phones on the campus of UVU that day. Charlie's criticisms of his Jewish donors and his threats to leave the pro-Israel cause right before he was murdered. Both of these are reasons why all along I've said you should not be saying to her or anybody else, you're not allowed to ask that question. And I say it's time to put up or shut up.
13: Okay, that the dishonest framing is what really gets me. And what bothers me about this is you can't say that you're not going to entertain the theories when you literally have spent the past years creating content, entertaining the theories, and making money off of entertaining the theories and fanning the flames and attacking anyone who questions you entertaining those theories, literally telling your own audience to go F themselves. That's really, you can't really have it both ways. And I reject the dishonest framing again, where it was stated, well, you're told that you can't ask questions. Please, by all means, show me where anyone said that. Play the clip. Link the tweet. Because no one said that. That's a straw man argument, so you can dodge. No one said you couldn't ask a question. People were saying stop spreading conspiracy theories that are entirely baseless and utterly retarded. That's what people are asking. People have been saying stop going after and accusing a widow of murdering her own husband. That's what people have been saying. To diminish it down to, well, people were just asking questions and you can't tell people to not ask questions is as dishonest as what the legacy press does any day of the week. It's dishonest. That is not being a straight shooter, nor is it having courage. It's dishonest. And I remember in the beginning, there was this resistance to criticize or even condemn Owens for some reason, Gal Sharpton. Why? Because you're afraid of her flying bot monkeys that are going to come after you? Who gives a rat's backside? How long have we been dealing with the left in this stuff? The tactics are so broke and just cringe because they're old. These are tactics that were maybe kind of, I don't know, new 10 years ago? We saw this stuff during Occupy Wall Street. This isn't anything new. That's why so many of us can look at it and go, okay, this is completely inorganic. This is totally turfed. I feel like some people are afraid to question it or criticize it because they don't want to lose the eyeballs that the perception of being in league with that person brings. It's about clicks, just so you know. The way that social media has been structured and the way that algorithms work, it rewards the least common denominator, just the lowest IQ slop that is out there. It is rewarded. I mean, on X even, they have these features where they try to get you to write long form pieces on X, but then they deprioritize them because they're long form pieces. I mean, it's just retarded. It's just everything is stupid, the way that it's all structured. But it's structured to just shovel slop in your mouth. That's all this is. That's why you can't have genuine discussions about anything, because the algorithms don't reward it. People get dollar signs in their eyes and they decide to debase themselves even more by getting dumber and dumber and dumber. When we turn into an idiocracy, it will be aided greatly by the structure of social media and its use of algorithms as an editorial tool, which is why I've always said we've got to create the programming of algorithms to be editorializing under the FCC's Communications Act, Section 230. I don't want to obliterate anything. I want to just make it, if you're editing your algorithm to promote certain things over others, that is an editorial process that every other publication in the world has to abide by a set of federal regulations as a result. And so just because it's a different form of editorializing doesn't mean it's any less editorializing. So long story long, I just think it's cowardly. It's just a cowardly dodge. And I don't like saying this about people that I know, but it's the truth. And I'm just not going to sit here and be told that, oh, well, people got to mind their P's and Q's this week, when you were spending a year making bank off of content that fanned the flames that did precisely exactly the opposite of what you were asking for here. It's just inconsistent, and it's dishonest. We got a lot more on the way as we roll into Days of These United States, our partners that help bring you the program. 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
8: 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And this can permanently harm our hearing. And it's not just about the volume, it's also about the duration or how long we're wearing headphones to listen to music or play video games. 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

0: Like sands through the hourglass, so are the days of the United States.
1: Oh, it's Katy Perry's new video where she's jumping around in a romper. And Justin Trudeau is jumping around like a fruitcake in the background. I mean, you couldn't even find pavement to where there's not a giant stain in the back of it, like a big oil stain. So Katy Perry is so cringe to me because I think she's so fake. And also, I was telling Kane that there's this, I think it's a weird thing, and it's a brilliant, it would be a really good psychological study in terms of marketing and consumerism, how if you look at these artists, these female artists that really plugged into a zeitgeist at a particular time and were able, like women went from high school to college to adulthood with them, Katy Perry was not able to successfully transition through all of those different phases in life. And her audience started just sloughing off, like they just started falling away. Beyonce's did too. In fact, there was a very interesting article that came out a year ago getting into how her tour sales weren't the same because it's very similar with audiences. And Taylor Swift is the only one that's been kind of successful at navigating that, but she's also starting to feel it as well. Mainly because you cannot be looked at as being in this state of arrested development, right? I mean, women grow up and they get married and they have kids and they become moms and they get older and they go through perimenopause and they go through all of this stuff, right? You can't always stay as, you know, high school Britney Spears aesthetic. It's just something that doesn't work, right? And I don't think that anyone has ever telegraphed that to Katy Perry. You have to evolve. Adele evolved. Look at Adele. Adele doesn't have, I mean, she does residencies and has no problem selling tickets. Celine Dion, a lot of these, like Christina Aguilera, I would even say. But that's because they don't stay locked into that infantilized version of who they are. Like, they've outgrown that. I think that's pretty, and also Katy Perry's music is just bad. I'm just not my jam. You know what I mean, though? But Justin Trudeau jumping around in the background was really cringe. He went from leading Canada, being the prime minister, to this. He's jumping around in a Katy Perry video. I feel like that's the rebound from Orlando Bloom because he didn't want to stay with her. That's what it really feels like. But I might be looking way too much into that because of Daily Mail's sidebar. But I do digress. So coming up, crack is whack, y'all. The latest with crazy conspiracy theories. The latest with the prelim hearing. This is the last day for it. We also have Iran. And I have a couple of insane stories for you. Oh, they are insane. You don't want to miss. Second hour on the way. Stick with us.

0: 70,000 puppies or kittens are born in the U.S. Cute, right? 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Turns out, those little cuties can get pregnant sooner than you think. But here's the good news. 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
5: News this hour from Town Hall. I'm John Scott. Great sadness in Washington with the death of Lindsey Graham. The 71-year-old South Carolina senator died Saturday night. Fellow South Carolina Senator Tim Scott.
6: Here's a guy raised in the back of a bar. He's 19 years old at the University of South Carolina. Within 15 months, his mother dies, and then his father has a massive heart attack, and he passes as well. Lindsey adopts his 13-year-old sister and becomes a surrogate father to his sister. That pain and misery led him into public service. And he started public service because he wanted to make sure that no one felt invisible.
5: Senator Scott on ABC's This Week. Senator Graham died after a rupture in his aorta, according to a

0: preliminary medical examiner finding the rupture related to the hardening of Graham's arteries. An official cause of death will be disclosed after toxicological and microscopic testing. A massive heat wave spreading across the U.S., and this one could be unusually difficult to escape. As much as two-thirds of the continental U.S. could feel the effects of an unusually large and long-lasting heat dome. The National Weather Service predicting more than 90 local temperature records could be tied or broken through Wednesday. California Governor Gavin Newsom hired a private attorney as he and his wife face a reported Justice Department investigation tied to her taxes.
1: Newsom calls the probe a political witch hunt, but has come under fire for not releasing tax returns from 2021 through 2025 after promising greater transparency. Reports also indicate federal agents have contacted family members, friends, and former associates connected to Newsom's business and nonprofit activities, with several reportedly retaining legal counsel. Ken Lorman reporting.
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0: Lawmakers plan to bring legislation to the floor that would make daylight saving time permanent. Bernie Bennett reports.
4: GOP leaders are moving ahead with a vote on the so-called Sunshine Protection Act because the bill is a major priority for Florida Republicans, including Congresswoman Anna Paulina Luna. It's also a top priority for President Donald Trump, who in recent months has personally been calling lawmakers to urge them to back the measure that would add more sunlight to the evening hours and end the twice-yearly practice of changing the clocks. Luna helped tank a procedural vote before the 4th of July holiday in protest of the Senate not having passed the GOP elections bill known as the Stay of America Act. She is still not committed to allowing legislation to go through when Congress is due to return on Monday. Bernie Bennett in Washington.
0: U.S. agency that oversees dozens of schools serving Native Americans is reporting more on-time high school graduations than ever. Nearly 80% of high schoolers are graduating within 4 years. News at townhall.com.
5: From the KSEV Weather Center, today expect overcast skies with a few showers and a strong thunderstorm creating humid conditions with a high of 84. Tonight will remain mostly cloudy and humid with more showers and a thunderstorm as temperatures drop to a low of 75. Tomorrow will continue cloudy with additional showers and a heavy thunderstorm reaching a high of 83. By Wednesday, anticipate thunderstorms starting with morning clouds giving way to a mix of clouds and sun in the afternoon with a high of 87. With the KSEV Weather Center forecast, I'm AccuWeather meteorologist Joe Lundberg.
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again. It's Monday morning. Welcome into the Press Box. I'm your host, Russell Sherry. You're on The Voice. AM 700 KCB. As we are rolling out here. All-Star break. Not exactly the way I think the Astros would have liked to roll into the break, as they absolutely laid an egg, if you will, on their weekend series with the Rangers. Finishing out this six-game road trip, going 2-4, winning just one game in each of them. As the Astros, they came up short with a chance in the rubber game of the series. They did go with Christian Javier. Just had one bad inning for Javier, who for the Astros, what did he throw? Let's see, I got to move this here, move that there. To find 60 pitches, 39 of them for strikes. He walked three. In the one inning where he gave up the three runs that he was charged with, in the second inning, he did walk one in that inning, as the Rangers would take a 3-0 lead after the second inning. But in the end, on a day where they were also facing the, thought it was going to be, Jacob DeGrom? We went to a bullpen game with Mackenzie Gore. Because DeGrom missed because of a issue with a left glute strain. The Astros would eventually come back. They would tie this game up before they would actually take the lead. 5-4 going into the bottom of the eighth inning before King gave that up in his second inning of work, too, by the way. A Kyle Higashioka home run, his seventh of the year, tied the game up in the bottom of the eighth inning. And then Josh Hader came on in the ninth inning to try to keep it that way, get him some work, why not, before the break. And he would give up three consecutive singles. Did not record an out. Rangers walk it off. 6-5. They lose 2 out of 3. They're now 3 games as it stands at the All-Star break, 3 games back of the front-running Texas Rangers in the American League West. Disappointing. As the Rangers go into the break at 49-47, a game and a half up over the Mariners, who are in second place, with the Astros 3 games back in third. So had the opportunity to at least stay within a couple of games, still within striking distance, obviously. Good to see Javier back on the bump. He will only hopefully get better as he goes along. But that's where it sits at the break, as the Astros will not be back in action again until Friday, when they open up a 6-game homestand with the Baltimore Orioles and the red-hot Miami Marlins, who will be coming to town next week.
Miami within four games now. They're actually one of the three wild card teams. Are the Miami Marlins at 52 and 45. So where it stands now, as I mentioned, the American League West, White Sox and the Guardians in the American League Central are tied by percentage points for first place in the American League Central. The Tampa Bay Rays have a three-game lead over the Bronx Bombers, who hope to eventually get back Aaron Judge into their lineup after the All-Star break. It's the Rays leading that division and with the best record in the American League. In the National League, it's the Braves up by two over the Phillies. In the NL Central, it's the Milwaukee Brewers with a five-game lead over the Cubs. For the Brew Crew at 59 and 37, and the Dodgers, they just have it on cruise control right now. 11 and a half games up. With the best record in baseball, not surprisingly, with that payroll. At 61 and 36 are the LA Dodgers. So it brings us to tonight. We have the Home Run Derby, which I know a lot of you may not even be able to watch because it's going to be streamed on Netflix tonight. I really don't understand why, you know, we have NFL playoff games that go to, you know, Peacock, where you got to subscribe to that, and so on and so on. And now here we are with the Home Run Derby on Netflix. Not on ESPN, at least not, it traditionally has been on ESPN. And I know not everybody may or may not have cable, I don't know. But if you don't have Netflix, you're not watching, or get Netflix today, you're not watching the Home Run Derby. Eight participants in the field: Junior Caminero from the Rays, Jack Caglione from the Royals, Ben Rice from the Yankees, Wilson Contreras from the Red Sox, Jordan Walker from the Cardinals, Munetaka Murakami from the White Sox, and then Bryce Harper and Kyle Schwarber from the Philadelphia Phillies, the host city from Citizens Bank Park. Tonight at 7 o'clock, I have Netflix. I'll be watching, hoping that Kyle Schwarber pulls it off, as he's not wanted. Love to see Schwarber and Harper in the finals. That place would go nuts if those two guys were in the finals. Now, how can they get there? A little different formats to the Home Run Derby this year, as there will not be a time element whatsoever. They will get 20 swings, these players, in round number one, and then they'll get 15 in round number two and 15 again in the final round. And you got to hit as many home runs as you can with those swings. One other caveat: if you get to the final swing and you continue to hit home runs, you get to keep swinging and counting those home runs until you don't hit a home run. How we get to the final four for round number two: the players with the top four home run totals from the first round will advance to the semifinals. Then from there, they'll be seeded to go head-to-head. One versus four, two versus three, to determine the finalist. If we happen to have a tie in the first round, that will be broken by home run distance.
With the player who hit the longest homer of the tied participants advancing in the semifinals. In the semifinals and the finals, ties will be broken by a three-swing swing-off until a winner is determined. That could go on for a while. So should move actually move along, I guess maybe, oh, I don't know. We'll see. Move along faster or not. But a good home run derby field for the most part. Got two hometown favorites in Kyle Schwarber and Bryce Harper. The two of those certainly considered to be favorites in this derby. Although I have to say, Cameron Arrow is going to be fun to watch. I think Ben Rice is going to be a tough competitor as well. We'll see about Contreras. The others, I don't know. I'd be surprised about the others in this format. But we'll see. And yeah, Harper looking to become the first player to win the Home Run Derby twice. In his home team ballpark. When he did it with the Nationals when he was in 2018. Who, by the way, happened to beat his current teammate, Kyle Schwarber. I believe Schwarber at that time was with the Cubs. When Bryce Harper won it back in 2018. That's a home run derby tonight. For Major League Baseball, then the All-Star Game on Tuesday. That will feature Dylan Cease and Christopher Sanchez. Sanchez, a two-time All-Star, now be making his first start after he pitched in relief in 2 years ago in 2024. This, by the way, the first ever All-Star selection for Dylan Cease. Which is kind of hard to believe given the fact that he's been a Cy Young candidate in a couple of different years in his career. How about his first? Here this season. Sanchez 11-4, 2.62 ERA this year. It's hard to believe that his teammate Zach Wheeler was snubbed.

from making the All-Star team. Dylan Cease, this year, 6-4 with a 2.56 ERA. From the Toronto Blue Jays.

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626 here on AM 700 KCB, 281-558-5738. Starting to get into the mode of college football. Can't wait. Got to take some college visits. My son is going to be an older son. Luke is going to be a senior this year. Getting fired up for that. High school football coming up. Friday Night Lights. For that, for him, his last hurrah. Just looking forward to the upcoming season. Big 12, by the way, which had media days. I hear this past week in Frisco, interesting looking at some of the projected win totals and such. I think it's going to be a good year. I mean, you could say a wide open year in the Big 12. I think University of Houston has a great shot at winning the Big 12 conference this season. Why not? With the returning players they have coming back, including Connor Wegman, I think what's going to bode well for them, too, really is one of their biggest games of the year. When they go to Lubbock on a Friday night, be a short week, obviously, having played on Saturday against an easy opponent, Cupcake, sorry, for U of H, on Saturday, September 12th, but playing on Friday night in Lubbock primetime on Fox on September 18th, I just think catching them early with the right now unknown of whether Howard is going to be ready to play at quarterback, coming off the knee injury from a year ago. Some have said this might be the first game that he is ready to play in. Have to knock off a lot of rusts. You got to believe, I think, could be an ideal situation for the University of Houston getting the Red Raiders on that Friday night that early in the year. I hear this year with Oregon State. I think that was, it's either Southern or Georgia Southern. That's that game before that Red Raider game. But two big road games this year, at Tech, at Utah. They have to also have to play at Kansas State, which is no cupcake going to Manhattan. But like what that team brings back here this season, coming into 2026 for head coach Willie Fritz. They have a lot of depth on their roster now. I think where they're going to be able to contend and compete for the conference championship. Eliminate the little things, the little mistakes. I think this team will be in contention in November for a berth in the Big 12 championship. They definitely need to win at least one of the two games between Tech and Utah. Now, the Utes, who should be one of the other teams competing alongside with BYU, with whom U of H does not see this year. Utah with a new head coach, with Morgan Scalley taking over the program. Now that Kyle Whittingham is off to the University of Michigan. Utah's always put together a good competitive team. And just playing them on the road is no easy feat. For anybody within the conference. But for the Cougars, I think headed to a conference championship could be within reach this year. Coming off the 10-win season a year ago, it is a manageable schedule. And you get Tech early. And again, I just think that's going to be huge
particularly if that winds up being the first game that Howard steps in under center for the Red Raiders. Red Raiders, obviously, the favorite still, even still, after all the Brendan Sorsby fallout. The depth they have on their roster from the transfer portal and the NIL deals. And despite losing a record 9 NFL draft picks this past April, not expected to be a big drop-off for the Red Raiders. Though I could see it, but yet the non-conference schedule is a bit of a joke, which I'm ashamed of for Texas Tech. Though they're not exactly a traditional powerhouse. But if they're going to begin being the dominant team in the Big 12 and looking to get some extra clout and boost from playoff committees, scheduling at least one other team other than a Sam Houston and Abilene Christian, though they are facing on the road in Corvallis at Oregon State from the Pac-12, got to get a little better competition. At least one of your three non-conference games. At least one. Tech does not face BYU this year. They get Arizona State at home, with whom hung their one loss on them a year ago. They get Arizona at home, TCU at home, and of course the game against the University of Houston at home. A very favorable home schedule for Texas Tech this season. I do expect BYU to be very much in contention as well. They may even go undefeated in conference play. Again, they don't have U of H. They do not have Texas Tech. They are on the road at Utah for that annual rivalry game between the Utes and the Cougars of BYU. But then, like the University of Houston, returning an experienced quarterback for BYU. They have a nice non-conference game where they play at home against Notre Dame later in the season. I do believe that is I'm going to pull it up because I got to find that. That is later in the year, no? Or is it at the beginning? Nope, mid-season. Saturday, October 17th, when they host the Fighting Irish at Notre Dame. Better than respectable non-conference game. Probably the biggest non-conference game for the Big 12. Not to saying that others don't play top competition, because they do, like Arizona State. We'll have a new quarterback this year for head coach Coach Dillingham. After he lost Sam Leavitt to LSU to the transfer portal, they take on A&M at Kyle Field here in 2026. They face Kansas in London early on in the season in that week zero range. As they look to get back to the college football playoff like the run they had back in 2024 when they won the Big 12 Conference. I do like a team that should fly under the radar in the Big 12 here this year is the Arizona Wildcats. Only because of their experienced quarterback in Noah Fifita. I mean, he is, I think, underrated as a QB in the Big 12. 73 career touchdowns, 9,100 plus yards passing. He can run as well. Dual threat quarterback. Has won some big games, but also lost some bad games too.
man. They'll definitely win 8 or 9 games and see how they stack up in the Big 12 Conference, depending how things shake out within conference play. They do have a tough tough road schedule within the conference where they have to play road games at BYU, at Tech, and at Kansas State in Manhattan. Which is brutal. Colin Klein at Kansas State, back at quarterback with his dual threat ability for the Kansas State Wildcats. They're never an easy out. And they could push 8 wins, maybe 9. But in the end, I think it comes down to Tech. For the two teams for the Big 12 championship game, Texas Tech, I think U of H, BYU for sure, and maybe the Utah Utes. But my three favorites are the Red Raiders, the BYU Cougars, and the Houston Cougars. For the destination of the Big 12 championship game. But that's why we play the games. Another interesting one, too, will be the Oklahoma State Cowboys. Who do come to Houston this year. They bring in transfer portal quarterback Drew Metzmaker and running back Caleb Hawkins. Metzmaker lit it up at North Texas. And now coming to Oklahoma State to run the offense there for head coach Eric Morris. Going to be interesting to see how they contend there in Stillwater. As they look to bounce back after a disastrous 2025 season that saw 11 losses hung on the Cowboys. Could they be the turnaround team this year in the Big 12? We'll see. Do have a brutal non-conference game against a top 10 opponent in the Oregon Ducks. With that game in Stillwater on Saturday, September 12th. That game will be carried on ESPN between Oklahoma State and the Oregon Ducks. Now, we're looking forward to this season. We'll get into some more college football. Do some teams that might take a step back this year. In the NFL as well. And anything else on your mind here in the press box at 281-558-5738.

0: Jim Clouk, a.k.a. 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

0: Right, 6:44 here in the press box. Chris Salcedo Show coming your way. Here this morning on The Voice of Texas, followed by Brian Kilmeade, Money Matters, Blake, Wes, and Brent. The doctor will be in, Dr. Mobley, from 1 to 2 this afternoon, followed by Dana, Chris X, and Chris Collins bringing you home. Just keep it locked in right here on AM 700 KSEV. Good morning. Welcome in the press box.
1: I got to take back to this Astro weekend.
0: Oh, man, what a disaster.
1: Friday, Brown, 6 innings, 5 walks. Yesterday, Javier, 3 innings, 3 walks. So that's 9 innings, 8 walks. Which, a walk is, might as well call it a single. I guess first base. If there's a guy in front of them, they get to move up a base. Saturday, Lambert, 6 innings, 1 walk.
0: Mm-hmm.
1: Guess which game we won?
0: Yep, that one. I know.
1: Yeah, I'm going to tell you something. If you made it to the major leagues, you can throw strikes. Nobody makes it to the major leagues that doesn't have control. It doesn't happen unless you're Nolan Ryan and you throw 300 miles an hour and then finally you learn control. But, so it's got to be that these people, these pitchers don't trust their stuff. Because they know how to throw strikes. You don't get there if you're not throwing strikes. This is, it's ridiculous, and it ain't got nothing to do with a pitching coach. It's all about the pitcher, that's all. And I'm sorry, Javier, before he got hurt, wasn't pitching good, and now his first game back, he didn't look that good, not at all.
0: Yeah, I mean, it's... He had that one bad inning, I mean, where he had one walk in that inning, in the second inning, and gave up, a couple singles and a double in there that knocked in 3 runs. Other than that, his other 2 innings, he, you know, put up goose eggs.
1: Yeah, but he gave up 4 runs in 3 innings.
0: Yeah. No, 3 runs. 3 runs.
1: 3 walks. Well, that's horrible. 1 run for every 3 innings. That's what we're looking for. But yeah, first game back, I understand. But hey, before he got hurt, he wasn't good either. Yeah, he had a bad start.
0: You're right. I mean, he wasn't. He wasn't good when he was injured. But at least having him back, I don't know. We'll see. I don't know if he'll get back. I mean, I'm hoping Blanco, who's supposed to come back sometime after the All-Star break, could.
1: Wisniewski as well.
0: Yeah, I get, because we, I think you and I both agree that got nothing for McCullers.
1: Please never say that again. That guy's name. nothing personal, but he's just that's once they signed that contract for him, $15 million a year for like 6 or 7 years or whatever it was. He has been it's been nothing but snake bit with him.
0: Yeah.
1: I mean, and for them to even, and that's the problem with why Dana Brown has to go and Joey has to go. These guys are horrible. Joey has no, I can't handle him. I don't think he knows what he's doing. I don't think he's good with the relievers, how he, I have no respect for it. It all started when they said, well, Alvarez will play just a little bit out in left field. When they said that, and I was like, and before the season started, I was like, man, you guys are a bunch of morons.
0: Mm-hmm.
1: And then, you know, you know my deal in center field, your deal too. Them thinking that Jake Myers is a starting center fielder, that was a joke.
0: Yeah, but they, I mean, to their credit, they did try to trade him, but... I guess everybody saw what we saw.
1: Well, you're not gonna get nothing from a guy who isn't nothing.
0: Yeah. I don't know what their asking price was, but yes, you're right.
1: You're looking at a guy. You know when he batted 292 last year? You know what they should have done to him when he had the heart, when he got off to a good start? They should have put him at number one at leadoff, because guess what? He doesn't knock nobody in. He doesn't know how to hit with runners on base. I mean, it's pathetic. Worst on the team. I mean, and you know what? I just keep looking at DeBond. He's got that double-digit home runs. He's got over 50 RBIs.
0: Yeah.
1: I mean,
0: I actually caught, I was watching the, just to rub salt in the wound here, I was watching the, it was the Braves-Cardinals game yesterday, and it was Dubon legging out in a tie game in the ninth inning. It was with runners on base. It was Dubon legging out an infield hit. I can't remember if it went down as a hit or as a single, because Mason Wynn, the shortstop from the Cardinals, fielded it. It was a slow roller. He fielded it and then just kind of airmailed it. But it was Dubon, you know, hustling down the line to make that play so close and to force that throw. And that winds up bringing in the potential, wind up bringing in the go-ahead and winning run for the Atlanta Braves, with Dubon batting in the five hole.

0: for the Atlanta Braves, the first place Atlanta Braves.
1: and you know, the Astros are in trouble because you've got Altuve, what they're paying $28 or $30 million a year, or at least close to that, for the next 2 or 3 years. He's batting .230. I mean, he has fallen off. It started last year, and it's gotten worse.
0: Wait, he you talking about?
1: Altuve,
0: yeah. He's come around a bit with his power numbers. I mean, yeah, he got off to a slow start.
1: Oh, he's batting .230. I mean, look, that's a .300 hitter.
0: I know.
1: He's 30% off.
0: Yes, he is. Yes, he is.
1: And the money they're paying him, well, I don't know how many more years. It's at least 2 or 3 more years. I think it's to 2029. That right there is that ain't gonna work. I mean, you know, they were so. Here's another thing. They were so worried about his second base play before the start of last year. And then you look at the numbers he had at second base last year, his fielding percentage, it was really good.
0: Yes.
1: Now, yeah, maybe he's lost a half a step, but it was really good. And guess what? I would guess this year it's probably really good, too. So that's another snafu they had when they tried to put him in left field last year. That was, I mean, you start piling up all these, you know, Alvarez can't play left. Jake Myers, our center fielder. Altuve's going to start off when you start playing left field. We're going to go get this second baseman, and then he wound up being squat last year. I don't even forgot his name. Shambles. They ain't got a clue. This is supposed to be a championship team. When he took over, Joey.
0: It was supposed to be, but, I mean, listen, injuries have decimated the team.
1: That's true.
0: Over 2 years. I mean, no team has had, maybe outside of maybe the Dodgers last year, that had as many injuries as the Astros had.
1: And the Dodgers won the championship. But
0: they did.
1: We all know that. Let me tell you about the Dodgers. The Dodgers is like combining two teams. That's what the Dodgers are. That's a great explanation right there. As much money as they've got deferred, you might as well take two teams and take the best players off two teams. Then you could probably compete against the Dodgers.
0: Yeah, the Dodgers.
1: That makes sense, doesn't it?
0: The Dodgers are almost like an all-star team.
1: Yeah, you're exactly right. And you can do that when you defer over $1 billion. That's even hard to even say. Did you see how much money that lady got for selling the Seattle Seahawks?
0: Yes.
1: $9-something billion.
0: Yep. $9.6 billion, I think it is, that's going to be paid out for the acquisition of the Seattle Seahawks.
1: And she sold the basketball team too.
0: The Trailblazers?
1: Yeah. I think that was her team also.
0: Yeah, I think they did. I don't follow that, but
1: she's in good shape.
0: I'll say. I think what was that? I guess it was her dad, Paul Allen, when he purchased the team back in 1997. $194 million.
1: Yeah, that's pretty good.
0: Get a pretty good return on your investment there, huh? After 30 years, $9.6 billion.
1: Well, it's perfect time to sell. You win the Super Bowl, sell it.
0: Oh, absolutely.
1: Yeah, I mean, perfect timing.
0: Yeah.
1: I mean, you tell me that they're going to win the Super Bowl the next 5 years, I'll probably tell you no. But I might be mistaken. I mean, hell, you never know.
0: Nope, never know. Never know.
1: But you look at Donald's numbers. And he's not a Super Bowl winning quarterback.
0: But he got it done.
1: Not with those numbers. And yeah, that damn defense. And yeah. But yeah, the Astros are in trouble, buddy. I think the goose is

0: You're still there. You're there. You have a shot to get to the postseason. Yeah, you can't throw in the towel.
1: Problem is, what they did last year, you know, I guess it really didn't hurt them when they went and got that pitcher, the Asian pitcher. But they didn't re-sign him for this year. And then they went out and got another one, and he looks like he's going to be...
0: No, he's terrible.
1: A major league bust.
0: Yeah, it's too inconsistent with Ime.
1: That's like 20-something million a year, too, isn't he?
0: Yes, he's in that 24, 26 million a year. You're right. It's
1: so that's like
0: poor.
1: Over $50 million with him and Altuve, because guess what? Altuve right now is a $10 to $12 million player. That's what his numbers are saying. I'm sorry, that's just being truthful.
0: Yeah, I mean, 11 home runs, 27 RBIs, and batting, what, 235, 240?
1: Yeah, I mean,
0: yeah, you're right.
1: That's not good at all. Besides more home runs, that's Jay Bauer's numbers.
0: Yeah, Myers is batting, I think, 214 this year with runners in scoring position.
1: Hey, that's probably up from last year.
0: It probably is.
2: Where did you find that stat? What are you looking under to find that?
0: I just Googled up Jake Myers' average with runners in scoring position.
2: Oh, that easy, huh?
0: Yep.
2: What was it last year?
0: That didn't pop up. I tried to find that one too, and it didn't pop up for me.
1: Yeah, I'd be surprised to see what it is.
0: I'll see if I can find it.
2: Yeah, and it doesn't matter really what the average is. It's just the number that you can have a bad average, but still be knocking like Paredes. Paredes is still knocking in runs, but his average isn't that great. And Walker is knocking in runs; his average isn't that great. I guess I just grew up where I thought if you're batting below 275, you're having a bad year.
0: Yeah,
2: and that's unless you're knocking in runs and hitting bombs and knocking in runs like Paredes and Walker are doing this year, especially
0: mm-hmm.
2: Walker.
0: Mm-hmm. For sure.
2: But that.
0: No, I hear you. Hey, you got it, bud. Appreciate the call. I'm up against it. Again, the Astros, they fall 6-5, losing the final game of that three-game series with the Rangers. Three games back. Not out of it. Not out of it at all. Hey, that'll do it with this edition of the Press Box. You're on The Voice, AM 700 KSEV. Tom Ball, Houston, 1540 KGBC, Galveston. Thanks for listening. Have a great day. We will talk with you tomorrow.

0: this hour from Town Hall. I'm John Scott. A massive heat wave spreading across the United States, and this one could be unusually difficult to escape. As much as two-thirds of the continental U.S. could feel the effects. More than 90 local temperature records could be tied or broken through Wednesday, with triple-digit highs expected across parts of the West and Northern Plains. The shock and disbelief following the death Saturday of South Carolina Republican Senator Lindsey Graham.
1: He was a great politician. He really was. He got along with a lot of people that you wouldn't think of. He was somebody that loved our country, and he fought very hard for the country.
0: President Trump tells NBC's Meet the Press he had spoken with Graham, with the lawmaker, getting back from his trip to Ukraine.
1: But no, he felt okay. I mean, I actually, on the call, he told me, Chris, and he said, you know, I feel good, but I'm tired. He was fine. I knew him well. He would let you know if he wasn't feeling well. He had days where he didn't feel so well, and he'd let you know about it.
0: And now Kentucky Governor Henry McMaster must appoint a temporary replacement until January. Qatar's former ruler has died.
2: Qatar TV announcing the death of Sheikh Hamad bin Khalifa Al Thani, the former ruler of Qatar, who transformed the tiny Persian Gulf nation into a global player in diplomacy, media, and investment. He was 74. In less than a generation, Sheikh Hamad turned his energy-rich nation into an international crossroads. Qatar owns Harrods department store in London, an Al Jazeera satellite news network, and its political reach stretches from North Africa to Afghanistan. In 2013, Sheikh Hamad voluntarily stepped down and

0: turned over power to his son. I'm Donna Water.
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2: Hey, I'm not one to say I told you so, but do you remember last year when I told you that Pure Talk was hands down the best wireless company that I'd ever used? 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I'm not going to say I told you so, but I will encourage you one more time to dial #250, say micro, and switch to a 5-star American wireless company that won't let you down. Pure Talk.
1: A judge has had a plea and sentencing hearing for July 24th for a teenager accused of killing 4 people in a 2024 shooting at Appalachie High School in Georgia. 16-year-old Colt Gray had pleaded not guilty to charges, including murder. The attack left 2 students and 2 teachers dead, with several others wounded. It appears the Bay Area Rapid Transit's new fare gates are doing exactly what they were designed to do.
3: A viral video captures a woman in San Francisco getting stuck under BART's newly upgraded fare gates while attempting to evade the $2.55 charge. It highlights the system's success in curbing free riding. BART's faster closing gates have boosted revenue by $10 million annually, increased ridership and customer satisfaction, and have reduced crime, vandalism, and harassment. Ken Lorman reporting.
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5: From the KSEV Weather Center, today expect overcast skies with a few showers and a strong thunderstorm, creating humid conditions with a high of 84. Tonight will remain mostly cloudy and humid with more showers and a thunderstorm as temperatures drop to a low of 75. Tomorrow will continue cloudy with additional showers and a heavy thunderstorm, reaching a high of 83. By Wednesday, anticipate thunderstorms, starting with morning clouds giving way to a mix of clouds and sun in the afternoon with a high of 87. With the KSCV Weather Center forecast, I'm AccuWeather meteorologist Joe Lundberg.
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10: But it ain't about how hard you hit. It's about how hard you can get hit and keep moving forward. How much you can take and keep

0: everybody. Back from vacation today. I'm still out here live from the Western Command. And Russell telling me I need more game. All right, hold on a minute. Let me just figure this out. Hold on. How's that sound? A little bit better there? Better? You tell me. All right. All right, sorry about that, dude. Well, hey, good morning, everybody. Glad you've made it here to the Chris Salcedo Show. Telephone number for us is 281-558-5738. 281-558-KSEV. Already have phone calls waiting, and I can imagine I do. Because, you know, I didn't want to talk about this stuff today, coming back, which makes me tend to believe the stuff that I did want to talk about, that I was signaling that I was going to talk about, that there are things that they don't want us talking about. They meaning our own government. And I do. You guys have known me for so many years. I am not a conspiracy theorist. I am not one. Just show me the empirical data. That's all I'm about. However, it just seems to me that stuff is going on right now that has made questioners out of us. That there, Russell. The biggest stories right now concerning our government. Tell me what they are. What you know of. The two big stories right now. I'll give you a hint. It's the dead and the dying. Right? Those are the big headlines today. The dead and the dying. So, I guess we should start with the dead. Lindsey Graham passed away, age 71, yesterday. We were told it was, I guess, aortic dissection is the technical term, due to hardening of the arteries. Now, I have no reason to doubt that. The guy just came back from Ukraine. You guys should see the conspiracy theories going online. It was Mother Russia who killed him. Guy was 71. Hardening of the arteries. He had a family history of heart problems. And he had a heart attack, according to aortic dissection, if there is a distinction in the medical diagnosis. I'm not a doctor. I don't even pretend to be one. But this goes down yesterday. And as a matter of fact, it wasn't even me. I got up yesterday morning. I was ready to go to church and worship, and I was thinking about what we were going to be talking about today. And it wasn't this. And Mrs. Salcedo says to me, Lindsey Graham died. And for those of you who are new to the program, you know she's not particularly political. She doesn't like monitor this stuff the way you and I do. So I'm like, you got to be kidding me. And sure enough, the guy's dead. He talked to President Trump. By the way, President Trump out there talking about one of the last things that they talked about is Lindsey Graham saying, hey, we're going to get the Save America Act done. Now he's dead. I'm sure it's just a coincidence. People online aren't so sure, but I'm sure it's just a coincidence. So you've got the dead, and there doesn't seem to be any mistake about that. Lindsey Graham is dead, age 71. And I don't want to make any political commentary on the dead. I'm not going to. Well, let me just put it this way. It's not seemly to do that, number one. Number two, if you can't say anything nice, don't say anything at all. I'm especially about the dead. So I'm not going to do it. We'll just leave Lindsey Graham's legacy to history. That you guys don't need me to tell you about the history of Lindsey Graham. Now there's the dying. At least we assume dying. Now, this was released late yesterday. Russell, I don't know if you've seen this. If you go to my X account and you look at the top of the X account, you're going to see a preview. Well, you're going to see this simulcast on X. Then you're going to see a preview of an article I'm going to be writing on the Chris Salcedo Show Substack. Then you're going to see today's breakdown. And then right below that, you're going to see a couple of images of Mitch McConnell and Elaine Chao. Now, this was released yesterday by Mitch McConnell's office. And one of the photos was released yesterday by Mitch McConnell's office as proof of life for Senator Mitch McConnell. Now, when you plug this into AI and you say, is this artificially generated? Is this an AI photo? AI will tell you. We did it with Grok. Grok says, no, it's a real photo. It's absolutely real. And then I ask Grok, well, is this an old photo of, because Mitch McConnell's been in and out of the hospital, as you all know, of Elaine Chao and Mitch McConnell. And AI says, no, it was released in 2026. And then somebody started doing some analysis. Photo number one, writes Gaetano, G-A-E-T-A-N-O, at GMF369. Photo number one, widely shared in 2023 version. Mitch McConnell and Elaine Chao in a recovery rehab setting. McConnell wears a red gingham shirt, smiles broadly while holding printed material, seated in a blue chair with white linens behind. Photo number two, the version associated with July 12th, 2026, yesterday, folks, appears identical to photo number one in every visible detail. Same clothing, same exact pose and expression, same background, same blue chair, same item in McConnell's hand, same lighting and composition. So, when I asked Grok, using this analysis, and I put it into Grok, and Grok goes, oh, yes, that is a photo from 2023. So I said, Grok, so you were wrong. And he says, well, yes, partially. You asked me if it was AI generated, which was not. This isn't, folks, and what you got to understand, according to Grok's analysis, the photo of Mitch McConnell is a real photo from 3 years ago. So does this not beg the question, why is Mitch McConnell's office releasing a photo that is 3 years old of Elaine Chao? Hell, I don't even know if the woman's back from her jaunt to China. This all went down, folks, while I'm on vacation. As you all know, Mitch McConnell is allegedly at death's door. From online reports saying he's anything from brain dead to recovering. And so you got Scott Jennings, who I trust. You've got all of these Republicans coming out saying, yeah, I just had a 20-minute conversation with Mitch McConnell. He sounds great. Everybody's had a 20-minute conversation. They talk about everything under the sun except Mitch McConnell's health and whether or not he'll be returning to the Senate. You know who has no idea about Mitch McConnell's status? The President of the United States. Allegedly of the same party as Mitch McConnell. Allegedly the same political party, high-ranking so-called Republican Mitch McConnell, and his staff has felt no need to communicate to the President of the United States of their own party the status of Mitch McConnell. President Trump says he has no flippin' idea about Mitch McConnell's status. So you've got their staff who has been just tight-lipped the last 3 weeks, Russell. They have not said a damn thing about this guy other than he's recovering. From what? We still have no idea. From what? And that they said yesterday that it was a bad fall. But, of course, they released a photo from 3 years ago. So can anybody believe anything coming out of the mouths or on printed statements from Mitch McConnell's office? If it is indeed Mitch McConnell's office putting out this information, which appears to be gaslighting the country again. Why would you release a three-year-old photo of Mitch McConnell and Elaine Chao? Elaine Chao was visiting with a vice president as a... She's, folks, Elaine Chao is nobody right now in our government. She's sitting down. Russell, she's sitting down with the vice president of China. What business does a private citizen, Elaine Chao, have sitting down with one of the higher-ups of America's greatest enemy? What is this all about? Now, those of you who don't know, Elaine Chao is a... her family is big in shipping in China. married to one of the most powerful Republicans in our country, and they have profited greatly off of Mitch McConnell's time in the United States Senate to these communist China so-called business people. What was she doing? Fine questions. We'll try to unwind as we come back from vacation. Chris Salcedo's show on The Voice of Texas.
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0: Teensy-weensy little bit, just curious as to why, with all this online speculation for three weeks, that Mitch McConnell's staff releases a three-year-old video. Picture as proof of life of the senator. Why would you do that? And he's supposed to be really, there are no monitors in this picture of him being hooked up, and there's nothing in the picture. This appears to be, according to an AI analysis, this photo is old. This photo is 3 years old. So people in your government, people who are running Mitch McConnell's office right now, elected by nobody, sound familiar? We just went through this with Beijing Biden. A whole bunch of apparatchiks running the federal government in his name, elected by nobody. Anybody else other than me have a really suspicious feeling about all this? Fox News Channel, the Karl Rove Never Trump Network, Karl Rove being one of the architects of this unaccountable apparatchik-style government, with all the candidates he is responsible for putting in that government, reporting on Lindsey Graham, who, folks, to my knowledge, the reporting about all this is accurate, the death of Lindsey Graham and Here's what they said. Listen.
7: Lindsey Graham was elected to the Senate in 2003, and he quickly became one of the leading voices in the Republican Party. But it was his office that released the news earlier this morning that he had died of what they are calling a brief and sudden illness. He was 71 years old. So there's been no official cause of death just yet, although emergency personnel reportedly responded to a call for cardiac arrest. Here at the White House, President Trump quickly, once again, as you mentioned, called him someone who was always working, and he will be greatly missed.
0: Yeah, well, okay. Yeah, he was always working. Let's be fair, to what he believed was in the best interest of the United States. I think he and I and many of you would disagree about what that is, but Lindsey Graham was always working. And now, since this report, folks, the aortic dissection was the preliminary release of the medical examiner's office. So that's this sudden illness turns out to be a lifetime, if the diagnosis, you know, holds, a lifetime of wear and tear on one's heart.
7: Graham currently serves as the chairman of the Senate Budget Committee. The Republican was a proponent for a more robust national defense, and he traveled around the world advocating for a more aggressive U.S. foreign policy.
0: That's very charitable, isn't it? A more robust American foreign policy. Some would call it interventionist. Some would call it American adventurism. Others would call it robust.
7: Leaders are reacting today, with Israeli Prime Minister Benjamin Netanyahu appearing on Fox and Friends with you earlier this morning, saying this.
8: He was a wonderful, wonderful friend, a great American patriot, and a great champion of the Israel-American alliance, and I'll miss him personally a lot. A lot. I really, really thought the world of him.
0: Now, you can say that Lindsey Graham did believe, unlike Barack Hussein Obama, in, you know, maintaining friendships and relationships with foreign nations that were allied with us ideologically and militarily, and our objectives aligned, you know, defeating radical Islam, defeating communism, which, by the way, the president and Netanyahu and other, well, scant few world leaders are on the same page on that regard.
7: Ukrainian President Volodymyr Zelensky called Graham a true defender of freedom. Yeah. Graham had repeatedly visited Ukraine and had just returned, giving this insight into his outlook on the future of that war.
9: I've never been more optimistic than I am today that we have the formula to end this war. Help Ukraine be more lethal. Let those supporting Russia to know it's going to be a price to be paid if you keep doing it. And to try to find an off-ramp, not to humiliate Putin, but to end this war so that Ukraine will thrive and survive.
0: Church bells going off in the background, folks. That was Friday. That was Friday. And by Sunday, he was gone. There's a lesson there, folks, that goes beyond geopolitics, that goes beyond political concerns and policy concerns that you and I are discussing this morning. There's a lesson there. He's making this pronouncement on Friday. Church bells are ringing in the background, and by Sunday, he's gone.
7: Before service in public office, Graham served in the U.S. Air Force as a military leader and later in the Air National Guard and the Air Force Reserve. Back here at the White House, flags on the North Lawn are lower to half staff. President Trump, just in the last few minutes, speaking on NBC about the latest on all of this news, saying that he actually spoke to Graham last night on the phone after he returned from that trip to Ukraine, and that he did sound tired, but overall he sounded well, noting again the length of the trip it is. I've been to Ukraine many times. I've actually been there while Graham was on one of those 10 visits to the country. For context, to get in, you're often having to travel through another country like Poland and then sometimes drive for a day or two or take a train. So it is a notable and long journey to get into the country, but one that right. Senator Graham was very passionate about. Even in times in the past when we had seen conflicts between President Zelensky and Trump, Graham was always an advocate, continuing to say that the U.S. needed to stand by Ukraine in this fight.
0: Yeah. So that's the Karl Rove Never Trump Network, their analysis of Lindsey Graham. And by the way, of that conversation the president was having on NBC Fake News. Here's the president's interaction with Kristen Welker.
10: President Trump, thank you for joining us, and my condolences to you.
11: Well, thank you. He's a tough one to lose. He was great. He was unique in every way, actually.
10: He was, Mr. President, and I know that we are all just absorbing this news. We are all in shock. Can you tell us, Mr. President, how you received this news and your immediate gut reaction when you heard it?
0: Okay. Does anybody believe that anybody at NBC is shocked and really feeling the loss? Well, maybe because of the kind of Republican Lindsey Graham was. Maybe there were a lot of people over at NBC Fake News who were lamenting his passing. Much like they're lamenting the possibility that Mitch McConnell may be on his way out the door.
11: So what makes it even stranger is that I got a call last night sometime at, you know, the early evening, maybe in the sevens, and he called and he said, we're all set for the Save America Act. He was pushing the Save America Act like crazy. He got back, said he just landed from Ukraine.
0: Well, did you notice what was first on the president's mind? About their, this is the president's take on their conversation, that Lindsey Graham said, we're going to get the Save America Act done. We're going to make sure that America has free and fair elections. Much to the chagrin of the dying, we don't know whether he's dead or dying, Mitch McConnell. Much to the chagrin of fake Republicans in the United States Senate, we're going to get it done, says Lindsey Graham, and then he's gone.
11: He said, that's a long trip to make. He said, he sounded a little tired, but perfect, but a little bit tired. I had a right to be. And he was a worker. He was really a worker. But he sounded great, actually. But he actually said he was tired. But he wanted to pass the Save America Act. And I said, well, we're going to get it done, Lindsey. We're going to get it done. I'll see you, like, soon. We thought maybe we might even meet today. And then that was it. And that was, you know, very... around the time. It couldn't have been much longer. It could have been his last call. I don't know exactly, but I got a message about 1 o'clock in the morning from one of the people at his office that he had passed away. I said, you got it. I just can't believe it. He was like a member of the family to me. It's very tough, actually.
0: Whoa.
11: It's amazing.
10: Mr. President.
11: He was such an advocate. He was, you know, if he wanted to get something. And, you know, he had a unique ability. He was able to deal with Democrats and Republicans. If I had a problem, a real problem, I wouldn't often ask. But if I had a problem with a Democrat, he could work it out. He was a great politician, actually.
0: Well, the entire country has a problem with Marxists and socialists who have taken over the Democrat Party. So, yeah, maybe in that regard, we'll miss Lindsey Graham. Level numbers 281-558-5738-281-558-KSEV. Let me get some calls in here before we go to break. Russell up. Spencer is calling from Katy, Texas. Spencer, what say you about, the dead and dying as far as Republican leadership is concerned?
12: I said, I don't like it when you're gone.
0: Well, thank you, Spencer. That's very kind. It was Dolcefino, right, sitting in most of the time?
12: Yeah. I thought that he was good. He was good, but
0: I actually
12: I don't want to use the word fanboy, but we are ardent supporters of someone like you, who's the voice against the evil that we face right now. And when you're gone, that contrast becomes clear.
0: Well, that's very kind. It's good to be missed, man. So, what do you think about what has transpired here, the dead and the dying, as far as Republican quote leadership is concerned?
12: Well, I'm going to get to that in a second, but I'm going to take a little sidetrack, which will tie back to Lindsey Graham. And I'm going to give you a quote from Alexis de Tocqueville, and I'll let you tell the audience who he was. It says, not until I went into the churches of America and heard her pulpits flame with righteousness did I understand the secret of her genius and power. America is great because America is good. And if America ever ceases to be good, America will cease to be great. Can you elucidate on that and tell the audience who he was?
0: Mr. de Tocqueville, touring the United States of America back in the, I think it was 1700s, having a look as a Frenchman around the country and writing down in his book, which is the name of the book escapes me at this moment. But de Tocqueville observing what he thought was the greatness of the United States of America and this idea that we were a God-centered country. And you know what? It's kind of funny. I got the word, as I told you, as I was going to church about Lindsey Graham. And so I was thinking a little about his passing, about the fragility of life, as I was listening to the preacher talk about the message from yesterday's Gospels in the pews. And, you know, I think that we can map out in our country, but in direct proportion as this. By the way, what do you what's on the menu this morning? It sounds like you're mixing something up.
12: I'm just making breakfast for my dog.
0: Okay, well, I guess that's not on the menu.
12: Chicken gizzards and vegetables.
0: Oh wow, that actually doesn't sound that half bad. You know, yeah. By the way, we do the same for our dogs. We make people food for our dogs. Anyhow. So when I was reflecting on Lindsey Graham's passing and the fragility of human life, and then I started thinking about in the context of, because the preacher was talking about the power of the gospel, the power of God's word, and I think in direct proportion that this country has veered away from our Christian underpinnings is the degree to which we are falling in this country, whether it be.
12: Yep.
0: The government, whether it be the policies the government imposes on us with, against our will, which is, it seems to be a matter of course these days. They ignore what we want and they impose whatever the hell they want. That's a direct contradiction to the Christian underpinnings that built this country. So go ahead. You wanted to bring it all full circle.
12: Right, right. And again, I don't want to speak ill of the dead, but Lindsey Graham was no friend of ours. And when you say he wanted to get the save back through, wasn't he one of the 20-some senators who refused to nuke the filibuster? As I recall, he was on that list, right?
0: I don't think so.
12: Yeah, he was.
0: I don't think he's on that list of 24, according to Mark Meadows. Just so you know. It wasn't. I'll have to go back and look, folks. I got to go search in my files here at the Western Command to see if Graham was on that list, according to Mark Meadows, of the individuals who refuse to use the traditional Founding Fathers filibuster to get. Oh my gosh! Something just flashed across my screen. Who's writing this? Somebody called Newser. Or some publication called Newser. Mitch McConnell breaks silence. Sure he does. It wasn't Mitch McConnell, it was his staff, folks, putting out a three-year-old photo. Back in a minute. Chris Salcedo Show, your calls. What do you think about all of this stuff going down? What do you think about it? And the lies our government continues to tell. Chris Salcedo Show on The Voice of Texas.

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1: Rumors of our nation's demise were highly exaggerated. America is officially 250 years young. I hope you had a wonderful celebration of the greatest nation the world has ever seen. 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
6: From the KSEV Weather Center, today expect overcast skies with a few showers and a strong thunderstorm creating humid conditions with a high of 84. Tonight will remain mostly cloudy and humid with more showers and a thunderstorm as temperatures drop to a low of 75. Tomorrow will continue cloudy with additional showers and a heavy thunderstorm, reaching a high of 83. By Wednesday, anticipate thunderstorms starting with morning clouds giving way to a mix of clouds and sun in the afternoon with a high of 87. With the KSEV Weather Center forecast, I'm AccuWeather meteorologist Joe Lundberg.

0: Well, Russell,
1: I'm not exactly sure. I think I figured out what's going on with the online stream. But That's crazy. Hold on a minute. Why am I getting that back down? That's not supposed to be happening.
2: That's crazy.
1: Oh, man, I'm not going to figure this out.
2: Hold on a minute. Why am I getting that back?
1: Russell, let's just go to a phone call. By the way, how's the audio sound to you now, buddy?
2: That's not supposed to be happening. I really don't know. Oh, man, I'm not going to be able to figure this out. Russell, let's just go to a phone call. By the way, how's the audio sound to you now, buddy?
1: Oh, man, that's coming. The audio's better, but it's coming down. I'm getting.
2: Are you there?
1: Oh, this is crazy. I'm not exactly sure what settings have changed.
2: The audio's better, but it's coming down.
1: I didn't even do anything on this.
2: This is crazy. I'm not exactly sure what
1: has
2: settings
1: to do with,
2: have changed.
1: It has nothing to do with rebooting. I think it's...
2: Oh, man. I didn't even do anything on this app.
1: That's craziness. Okay.
2: No, it has nothing to do with... It has nothing to do with...
1: I don't even know what's going on here, dude, to be honest with you. Let me just go to a call and I'll listen a little bit. Jimmy's calling in. What's going on, man?
3: Hey,
2: I don't
3: morning,
2: even know
3: Chris.
2: What's going on here, dude, to be honest with you. Let me just go to a call and I'll listen a little bit. Jimmy's calling in. What's going on, man?
1: Go ahead.
3: Can you hear me, Chris?
2: Morning.
1: I can. Go ahead, buddy.
3: I just want to say that
2: this
3: situation with Mitch McConnell should open everybody's eyes. And Mitch McConnell should have the sense of duty to nation and honor to resign. We keep seeing these situations where politicians will remain in office when they're clearly lacking the capability to do so. We saw the same thing with Dianne Feinstein a few years ago. I think there was another female congresswoman who was MIA for a couple of months before she finally stepped down. This is getting ridiculous. And one of the problems here is that, you know, I don't think that there should be age restrictions on people who serve in the government. But there are a lot of people who do, who believe that people who are over the age of 65 or 70 shouldn't be allowed to serve. And people like Mitch McConnell refuse insisting on staying in Congress when he clearly has issues with his mental capacity is giving fuel to the fire for those people. You know, we have people, might not agree with his politics, but we have people like Bernie Sanders, who is clearly, he is still sharp. We have people like Chuck Grassley, who is clearly still capable of handling the duties of his office. But when you have people like Feinstein and Mitch McConnell and et al., who refuse to leave office when they clearly have an issue, he should be sitting at home in a rocking chair enjoying the last couple days of his life, because clearly he's on the way out. Unfortunately, I don't mean to sound cold, but he is clearly on the way out, and he shouldn't be in Congress. The only reason that somebody in Mitch McConnell's position would stay in office is because there is somebody who benefits from him being there. It just reeks of corruption, and I'm sick and tired of congressmen and people in government who claim to be the best among us, who claim that their only desire is to serve the American people, refuse to leave. If you truly love this country, if you truly care about it, you should also be willing to recognize when it is time to bow out and let someone else take up the torch. And I think I just think it's ridiculous. Whether this photo is real or not, the statement is real or not, he should resign. And someone else needs to get in there and do the job, because he clearly can't.
1: Yeah. Well... But let me ask you this. Do you think Mitch McConnell is actually with us? Do you actually think, because, again,
3: I think it would be kind of hard to cover up the death of a senator. I think that there would probably be someone in the hospital or someone else who would leak the information. I assume that he's still alive. But again, this is it's ridiculous, and not only that, but it also proves how dumb some of these people in Congress are. If you are a senator and you and or your staff don't assume that every picture you post now is going to be run through AI and to see if it's fake or real, you're an idiot.
1: Well,
3: and for them to put out a picture that's over 3 years old is absolutely moronic. And well, it's just more proof that him and even his staff should be nowhere near a congressional office.
1: And that's what I want to dive into with you on this, because there is a pattern that we're seeing here, right? There's a pattern of these politicians thinking, hey, this truth is inconvenient for us, so let's lie to the voters. Let's lie to the country. And you know who did that famously was Barack Hussein Obama. Where do these people come off lying to us? And to me, it's not a matter of, hey, should Mitch McConnell be sitting his ass down and not being in government anymore? I think his politics and his devotion to communist China have indicated that to me. The problem is this, in my mind, that this air about them that says, I am owed, I must rule. And I don't know, man. If you're in their office and all you're doing is scrambling, trying to pull the wool over people's eyes, you're doing your job wrong. If your main job in Mitch McConnell's office is gaslighting the American people rather than serving the American people, isn't that the most offensive part of all of this?
3: Yes, and I think that it's a combination of a couple different things. One, you know, we're all human. I think it's human nature to lie. I try to be as honest of a person as possible, but in the effort of being honest, I would tell people that I lie. I'm susceptible to lying. I also think that there is the idea that there are different types of lies, including the noble lie. And I think that politicians calculate that it's easier to lie in certain situations because most people aren't going to look into it. Most people are just going to believe what they say and go with it. And so there's that. And then three, I think another thing that kind of goes back to my argument that there are people who think that there should be an age limit. I think that we have a large portion of people in the government today who didn't grow up with technology. And they still don't understand that every single word that you say can just be put into a computer, and you can ask that computer now to, hey, look through their statements for the last 50 years. Does anything that they've ever said contradict what they just said? Or are there any facts out in the world that contradict what they just said? Look at this picture and tell me if this is a real picture. You know, the people like Mitch McConnell, even some of the people who are in their staff, who's in their 40s and their 50s, people just have not come to grips with the fact that everything you say, everything that you do, every video, every photo, everything that gets put out, there is going to be some guy in his basement who runs it all through an AI program to try to catch you in a lie. And they just aren't used to it. You know, 20 years ago, even less than 20 years ago, 10 years ago, 15 years ago, you know, it would still take weeks, even with the internet, it would still take people weeks to figure out if what you say contradicts something you've said in the past or is an outright lie. And now, today, there, you know, with the possibility, with AI and the tech the way that it is that you could be still in the middle of a statement, and people are already posting on social media, this is a lie, this is a lie, this is a lie, this isn't true, this is a contradiction.
1: Yes.
3: And people just haven't gotten used to it yet.
1: Well, see, look, for Mitch McConnell, I think you're right. For guys in Mitch McConnell's era, I think you're right. His staff, folks, This, Mitch McConnell's staff, they're not 80-something. They're in their 30s, 40s, and 50s, certainly savvy enough to know that, hey, if you're going to be putting out a photo that is 3 years old, somebody's going to know. And again, there is no excuse in my mind if you're a member of Mitch McConnell's staff to be doing this. And these guys have been lying to us by silence for the last 3 weeks. And now we have all of these. I'm wondering, folks, out loud, how many of these people have gone on record saying they've spoken to Mitch McConnell? How many of them are going to be proven wrong? And I fear for some of them, because some of them I like. Back in a minute, Chris Salcedo's show on The Voice of Texas.

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0: Hey, folks, welcome back. Telephone number is 281-558-5738, 281-558-KSEV. I am perplexed as to why so many of you folks can't hear the radio station on the streams, because the audio is coming through perfectly right now. It's sitting here doing what it's supposed to be doing, and I just can't figure out why you guys, because it's all the audio levels are coming in from KSEV. It's just nuts. Just can't figure out we can't troubleshoot this. And by the way, the equipment, nothing's changed since the last time we broadcast out here at the Western Command. So I'm just not exactly sure. It's something we'll probably have to do off the air. Telephone number is 281-558-5738, 281-558-KSEV. So I think it's, as we've been discussing everything here this morning, folks, I think it dovetails into everything that I really wanted to talk about today. And we'll probably be unpacking it all week long. And here's what it is. The government, our government for probably the last 30 or 40 years, hasn't been honest with us. The federal government has been lying as a matter of course to the American people, in particular in the Obama regime. In the Obama regime, I think, well, you know, Bush too. The Bush regime into Obama. I mean, there are certain aspects of the Clinton regime. I would say for the better part of 30 years, Republican or Democrat, there has been a concerted effort to gaslight the American people and to tell us, oh, things are just peachy. Now, let me explain, and we're going to be unpacking a lot of this throughout the week, because before we left on vacation, there was an incident that happened with the Supreme Court. And I was very, very tough on the Supreme Court. And rightly so. Because, as you all remember, the Supreme Court, inexplicably, by ignoring history, by ignoring facts, and ignoring original intent, conveyed the right of birthright citizenship onto the children of illegal aliens. And that, and if you, we had Peter Schweitzer on, by the way, we're trying to get him on this week too. We had Peter Schweitzer on before his book, Silent Coup, was released. And in this book, and I've only gotten through the first couple of chapters, and it's already blowing my mind enough to make me realize that not only has our federal government been lying to us about the extent to which this country has been targeted by foreign enemies and adversaries, this government is complicit with the plans of foreign enemies and adversaries to turn us into something we were never intended to be. The default for the federal government has turned into, let's just lie to the American people. Whether it be Mitch McConnell's state, whether it be the activities of Barack Hussein Obama, their number one goal is to get away with what either they've done to us on purpose or what those have done to us because of their stupidity.
1: Oh, I trust Democrats. I love Democrats. Democrats are beautiful. I love Democrats.
0: What Peter Schweitzer outlined in his book, did you know that aside from the 1.2 estimated, it could be a lot more and probably a lot more than you and I have been told. According to Peter Schweitzer's book and his research, let me see if anybody's been paying attention. Do you know how many people sitting in communist China right now are technically Americans? Technically, they were born here in the United States and conferred, and then had it reaffirmed by the Supreme Court, had it confirmed that they are Americans.

1.2 million birth tourism, Operation Undermine America, Operation Vote Out Your Rights in America over that 30-year period, three decades. You can arrive at that number. So what I want you all to consider right now is that your federal government, elements of it have been complicit with this plan to confer citizenship onto enemy citizens, enemy nations, and to have, with the expressed intent of destroying the Constitution, destroying your rights, destroying this country. Because 1.2 million people coming back into the United States into certain key areas guarantees what? In certain areas, socialist Democrats and complicit Republicans will be elected. Friends of communist China, enemies of America, will be elected. This is what I wanted to talk about today. But, you know, I have to thank Mitch McConnell's office for their duplicity, because they helped me in ways I can't even describe to you. Basically drive home the point that our federal government, elements of our federal government, are marching in lockstep with those enemies as you and I speak. So we're going to be unpacking this. Hopefully we can get Peter Schweitzer on sometime during the week. I've also got an ask into the White House about all of this. Team Trump knows. Beijing Biden's team knew. Obama's team knew. Bush's team knew about all of these efforts by foreign nations to use birthright citizenship as a weapon against our people. They knew it, and they refused to stop it. Why? Hour 2, our visit with the Daily Caller comes your way next on The Voice of Texas and the...

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1: News this hour from Town Hall. I'm John Scott. The preliminary findings regarding South Carolina Senator Lindsey Graham's death have been released by the medical examiner of D.C. Ken Lorman reports.
2: Senator Graham died after a rupture in his aorta, according to a preliminary medical examiner finding shared by his office. The rupture was related to the hardening of Graham's arteries. An official cause of death will be disclosed after toxicological and microscopic testing.
1: Graham, one of President Trump's closest allies in Congress, and traveled the globe to advocate for a more aggressive U.S. foreign policy. Graham, a former Air Force lawyer who served in Congress for more than three decades, had just turned 71 just 2 days before dying on Saturday. Meanwhile, Israeli Prime Minister Benjamin Netanyahu says Lindsey Graham was a true friend.
3: Yeah, I think America has lost a great patriot. Israel has lost one of the great champions of the American-Israeli alliance. And frankly, I've lost a beloved friend who I've had for many decades. There's just no one like him.
1: Netanyahu appearing on NBC's Meet the Press. President Trump says he's ordered the U.S. military to destroy Iran if he were to be assassinated. His aim is to deter Tehran with threats of overwhelming retaliation should it try to make good on threats to kill him. Ukrainian President Zelensky in Paris for talks with European leaders about further support against Russia's invasion. The war now in its fifth year. European foreign ministers are also meeting in Brussels to discuss Ukraine's needs. Kyiv and its Western allies want to capitalize on Ukraine's recent successes to push Russia into negotiations. Ukraine's advances in drone technology have slowed Russian progress. More on these stories from townhall.com.
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4: For 47 years, the Islamic leaders running Iran have waged war against the United States and its allies, killing Americans, taking hostages, and attempting assassinations of American leaders. After losing a 12-day war with Israel, the Iranian regime was reconstituting its ballistic missile and drone forces, adding around 100 a month, and moving its highly enriched uranium from sites destroyed by the U.S. to safer areas in order to continue their nuclear weapons program. The Trump administration attempted to negotiate a deal offering to provide free enriched uranium for peaceful energy use, but the Iranians refused to give up their centrifuges or their ballistic missiles. They had no intention of changing course. As in the past, the Iranian strategy was to drag out the negotiations until someone not named Trump was in charge, and who can blame them? Other presidents issued warnings and drew red lines, but Trump, rather than waiting for the regime to rebuild its forces, decided to act again. Democrats and their media allies are asking, why now? What justifies a U.S. attack? They are right to claim that the threat was not imminent, but it was constant. Trump, believing that the regime was weakened by the war with Israel and facing an uprising domestically, felt the timing was right and decided to decapitate their leadership and eliminate the threat. Unquestionably, the regime is entrenched. They have millions of followers and they have nowhere to go. Removing all of them may be impossible. Nevertheless, a government run by homicidal maniacs seeking martyrdom in the name of Allah just can't be allowed to gain the tools necessary to implement their vision. Whether we do it now or later makes no difference. It must be done. Both the Democrats and Tucker Carlson are wrong. This is not a forever war. This is not a war of choice. It is a war of no choice. Comparisons to Iraq are dishonest, meant to scare stupid people because despite the 47-year history of evidence, beginning with the hostages taken at our embassy, stupid people still think that this regime can be appeased or deterred or negotiated with. They fail to understand the character of the clerics in charge. When they chant, "Death to America," they really mean it. No one should shed a tear about their elimination. So please, we know you hate Trump, but stop rooting for the other side. I'm Ben Strusand, and that's my view.
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0: Everybody here to the program. 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She is the editor-in-chief of said Daily Caller. She's the author of the insightful book, The Snowflakes Revolt, How Woke Millennials Hijacked American Media. 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
1: Hey, Chris, good to see you.
0: Good to see you as well. So, Lindsey Graham, dead at 71, legacy in your mind?
1: Well, I think his colleagues in the Senate and even members of the Trump administration, like Stephen Miller and J.D. Vance, put it pretty well, which is that Lindsey Graham was someone who was incredibly passionate about his job. He loved being a senator. He knew the Senate rules. He was a political tactician. And so I think agree or disagree with some of his latest policies, he obviously was out of step with the new Republican Party on a number of issues. He was a guy who really took his job seriously. He fought very hard for the things that he believed in, and I think that will be his legacy.
0: The race to replace now, I'm hearing Nancy Mace throwing, I didn't mean to make all those rhymes, you know, race to replace Nancy Mace, but there are a lot of people vying for this position for temporary to finish out Graham's term. Of course, the governor will appoint that replacement, but also that whoever that is will have a leg up in re-election. Who do you think it might be?
1: Yeah, so there's a few names floating around, and it's interesting because the governor gets to choose that temporary replacement, and then there will be a special election for the primary to replace Graham as the Republican nominee, I believe, and then they will that will be held in August, and then they will move forward to the general election in November against the Democratic candidate running for Senate. So the few names that I've heard, Nancy Mace, of course, has publicly sort of inserted herself. She tweeted that she might be interested in the job. But there's also Joe Wilson, who is a Republican South Carolina member of Congress, long time. He would probably be more likely to be the temporary replacement and then finish out Graham's term, potentially, as sort of a placeholder for someone else to come in. I've heard that people are a little concerned about his age. And then the other name floating around is Pam Yvette, who was is running against Alan Wilson, of course, in the governor runoff, and is apparently a good friend of the governor, McMaster. And so she's the other name that I have heard.
0: By the way, folks, you know, I love all the guests that come here on the Chris Salcedo Show. I really do. And they all contribute. And some will ask me, hey, what are we going to be talking about? You know, that has never happened with Amber. Even when I was on national television, she never asked, hey, what are we talking about? Because she knows about everything that we're going to be talking about. Everything that it's going to be on my mind is going to be on hers, and she's going to be able to talk about it intelligently. Very few guests that I have that prowess. By the way, I just wanted to throw that compliment out there to Amber Duke, editor-in-chief of the Daily Caller. Let's go from Lindsey Graham to Mitch McConnell. The proof of life photo, if now has been determined to be one that was released 3 years ago in 2023, according to Grok, we plugged it in and confirmed a lot of this. What was initially put out there as online conspiracy theories, it's turning out, well, the staff released a three-year-old photo of McConnell and Elaine Chao. Doesn't that not just send up a whole ton of red flags about this office and what they're actually telling the American people?
1: Yeah, you know, I think we should actually compare the transparency from Graham's office versus the lack of transparency that we've gotten from McConnell's office.
0: Sure.
1: Because Senator Graham reportedly passed away shortly after 2 a.m. On Saturday night. His office put out a statement around 2:15. And we had immediate information from his communication staff about what the believed cause of death was shortly after those results were made available from the DC Medical Examiner. We also knew which hospital he was at. Compare that to McConnell. We have this weird weeks-long game of his communication staff releasing the same statement to every reporter, no matter the question that's asked, telling us that he'll be back soon. We have various members of Congress unable to say whether or not they know anything about the senator, what his condition might be, whether or not they've spoken with him. Then all of a sudden, a few days ago, we get multiple people assuring us that they talked to him for 20 minutes on the phone, they talked about the Iran war. It was always 20 minutes. We talked to him on the phone about Iran and about the Senate and Senate business and Senate history and blah, blah, blah, blah, blah. Then we get this incredibly long statement sort of detailing his condition, supposedly from the senator himself. He releases this picture with Elaine Chao, which conveniently has this newspaper in it that's supposed to show that it's the date that it's actually released on. It's also super blurry, so you can't actually even really see the date on the newspaper. Mm-hmm. And people have been asking, reporters have been asking, can we see the senator on video? Can we talk to him on the phone? And they have been repeatedly stonewalled. And I think that would be something that would be really easy for them to do, is have the senator call in to a radio show or call in on a TV show so that we can hear his voice. It would be unmistakable, but instead we keep having this sort of drip, drip, drip of information, if you want to call it that, and it just leaves everyone feeling more confused and more like the staff is trying to prevent us from seeing something.
0: And by the way, AI was fooled as well, because I plugged it into Grok. I said, is this photo real? He said, yeah, it's real. It's absolutely real. No signs of any AI manipulation here. I said, is that from 2026? And the AI, Grok, said, well, yeah, that was released by McConnell's staff on 2026. And then somebody put up a side-by-side of this photo from 2023 and said, this is the same photo. Then you ask Grok again, well, what about this? And then Grok says, oh, yeah, well, that is a 2023 video. They're the exact same. So you've got to handhold the AI to get it confirmation. But according to what we've done here on the Chris Salcedo Show, it is a three-year-old photo, according to what Grok's analysis. And when I ask it, hey, were you wrong about your original analysis? It says, yeah, I was wrong. So even AI is getting fooled by Mitch McConnell's staff. I don't want to get too far over. I don't want to put you far over your skis. Let me just tell you what I believe. I believe Mitch McConnell's staff, a la Kay Granger, is running his office, and perhaps even casting votes in his stead, people elected by nobody. Is that a concern of yours that might be happening?
1: It is. I will only say that people I know who have known the senator for a long time and are watching what's been happening even before he was admitted to the hospital after that fall, and have just seen him operate on the Senate floor, they notice a huge change, and they recognize that the time is near. He obviously is retiring at the end of this term, but they were surprised that he did not leave sooner. Back in 2024, he lobbied for Kentucky to change the law, the rules for appointing senators to empty seats. It used to be that the party who held the seat, so in this case the Republican Party, would send three names to the governor, and the governor would select one of those names. He could veto all of them. The Republican Party would come back with three more names. That was the system for how it worked in Kentucky. Senator McConnell hates Governor Beshear. They have a long family feud. So in 2024, the law was changed so that it would be the special election instead of this weird governor appointee sort of system.
0: Yeah.
1: And so people thought that McConnell was doing that so that if he had to leave his seat early, he wouldn't have to give Governor Beshear that kind of power over who would be his temporary replacement. Exactly. But then it never happened. He decided to wait until the end of his term, and no one really understands why.
0: Yeah, well, that's Mitch McConnell. Nobody really understands why. Let's pivot to the Iran conflict that's going on right now, the operation. The president, how do I put this? The president has seemed to have lost patience with, what did he call them? Crazy whack jobs, or whatever they call that, whoever's running things over in Iran. And I think that the president is now opening up with all barrels, literally and figuratively, on this regime. Where does your gut tell you we're going with all this?
1: I think that we're going to see this drag out quite a ways. The president wants to wrap it up before the midterms, of course, with gas prices and just general, I think, dissatisfaction with the American people about the length of it already. They were told this was going to be a few weeks long. We're now in the months phase. Here's the problem. Everyone thinks they're winning this war. Every time that the president says that he's going to sit down to negotiations and talk to Iran, and then he says, well, the negotiations aren't doing well, they're stalling, we're going to resume strikes. Then all of a sudden, right before he's supposed to resume strikes, they go back to the negotiating table. They were able to get the ceasefire. Now the ceasefire is over, and we're again vacillating between strikes and talks. Iran sees that as a win. They think that America's scared to go all the way, which is probably true. Most people watching this, if you poll them, don't want the president to go all the way. They're very skeptical about war at this point, based on the last 20, 25 years of what our country has been through. But you either have to do one or the other. You either have to negotiate and accept that you're probably not going to get everything you want, and we might be in a worse position than we were before this war started, or you have to be willing to basically just bomb the heck out of them. And most people don't have the appetite for that. So the president's in this weird middle ground where neither answer feels really great, but he has to make a decision.
0: Well, and there will be the impact that comes from that. If you just do decide to bomb and use military power to degrade the Iranians, every single time they get hit, it's not like they can, oh, they just turn the switch back on and all of a sudden we got all this stuff that was just blown up. No. Every single time the United States takes out their infrastructure, you're talking about years, maybe even decades, setting back the Iranians. They're not flush with cash right now either. And their main supporters out there on the globe, China and Mother Russia, they're not doing so great economically either. So if the president does decide to go that way, to bring them down to their knees, to where they're suing for peace, I think that might be the only way to go. Amber Duke is our guest right now, folks. Daily Caller, head honcho over there, the Daily Caller. Speaking of President Trump, he has told the United States Senate, the intransigent United States Senate, he's not gonna sign that housing bill, that big government housing bill, unless and until the Save America Act is passed. And then he has this conversation allegedly with Graham, where Graham says, oh no, Save America Act is going through right before he dies. How are you reading all of this? Is the Save America Act dead because Leader Thune did his best to kill it on behalf of the socialists and the Marxists and the Democrat Party? Or is it still alive?
1: I am not optimistic. Just based on things that I've heard from people close to the administration, that's as specific as I can get. Mm. It sounds to me like the president and the vice president have been briefed that the votes aren't there. Quote, the votes aren't there. Whether that's true or whether that's the result of, as Senator Thune put it, Majority Leader Thune put it, according to Daily Caller reporting, because some people just won't vote for it because they hate Trump that much.
0: Right.
1: I mean, who knows whether or not it's the case that the votes really aren't there. But that's what's being told to the president and the vice president. And so that indicates to me that somebody somewhere has given up on this thing, and I don't feel positive about the chances of it moving forward.
0: And let's get them on the record. You know, if there are, quote, Republicans who don't or are not invested in election integrity, if there are, quote, Republicans who want to continue to allow Democrats to cheat at the ballot box, then let's just get them on the record. If the votes aren't there, let's just take the votes and let the chips fall where they may. This idea that they shouldn't have to take tough votes, if you didn't want to take tough votes, you shouldn't have run for the damn job. Yes or no?
1: Yep. Yeah, completely agree. And they should be forcing all of these people to go on the record and force the Democrats to go on the record and explain why they are opposed to a bill that has 85% support among the American people.
0: Yes.
1: Have the talking filibuster, make them argue it out, and use every single cut from those floor speeches as campaign ads heading into the midterms.
0: Amen to that. Now, what I really wanted to talk about coming back from vacation this week was the revelations in the wake of the Supreme Court ruling about birthright citizenship. What we found out, if you've read Peter Schweitzer's book, you understand that there are an estimated 1.2 million, quote-unquote, Americans who are being raised in communist China with dual citizenship. And that's just in one country alone. Then you've got the birthright citizenship ruling from the Supreme Court, which they had to ignore facts, they had to ignore history and original intent to arrive at that. And then you've got this massive unwillingness of Congress to do anything to stop the influx of illegal immigration into this country. And you've got a recipe for, oh yes, I forgot, Ken Paxton's office, talking about in the state of Texas, my home state of Texas, where you have houses that are filled with bassinets for Chinese birth tourism to just drop babies, take those babies back to communist China. This is a system that has been put in place by America's enemies, aided by our own government, which is targeting the future of this country and the destruction of the Constitution. There's no other way to look at it. Yet we seem to have a stunning silence in Washington, D.C., either by those who were fooled by all of this or those who knew it was going on and facilitating it. What's your take?
1: I think when we look back at how Republicans and conservatives reacted when they lost Roe v. Wade, that could be a good roadmap for birthright citizenship. They built a massive pro-life movement with activist organizations, fundraising, legal scholars, lawyers, judges. They worked for decades to get the right people on the Supreme Court to ultimately get Dobbs. It might have to be that kind of long march through the institutions to ultimately overturn birthright citizenship at the Supreme Court. Well, but here's the short-term plan. There's a short-term plan, too, okay, that Republicans and the Trump administration can do that doesn't have to boot every anchor baby from the country, but makes it incredibly difficult and expensive for them to do that. And the Oversight Project released this roadmap. You can tax the births of illegal aliens and foreigners on American soil. You can prioritize the deportation of pregnant people and parents of anchor babies on American soil. Then they have to decide whether or not to take the anchor baby with them. Most of them will probably take the anchor baby with them. You have to get rid of all of the welfare state incentives for illegal aliens to come here. And they've got a list. I encourage everybody to check it out at Oversight Project. It's like 15 points long, and it would make it incredibly painful for any illegal to want to have an anchor baby here.
0: Well, I'm all about making it painful other than the natural labor pains. But you mentioned a campaign that was reflective of the campaign against Roe versus Wade and the slaughtering of 66 million children in utero. I don't think we have 50 years at this rate.
1: I agree.
0: Because this is with just an estimated 1.2 million so-called American citizens being raised to hate this country, you know, like we do in GovEd here in America, but they're being raised in China to hate this country. And when those people become a voting age, they're coming back with full citizenship rights. And we have a Congress that was either asleep at the switch or facilitating this. And I think it's the reason why the Supreme Court, yes, they deserve a lot of fault, but the Supreme Court probably was also articulating some frustration with Congress's inability to protect this country or unwillingness to protect this country.
1: Yes, I think that's true. And Congress has abdicated their responsibility on a whole host of issues where the Supreme Court, you can read in their decisions that they are frustrated that Congress is not legislating. I think the other key thing here is on the China front, no more visas for tourists, legal permanent residents, whoever has no more visas from countries that participate in birth tourism. And China is among the worst. China technically doesn't even allow dual citizenship. It is illegal. And yet, if the baby is born on American soil, suddenly they decide that dual citizenship is fine. I wonder why that is.
0: Because the law doesn't matter to communists, folks. And that's exactly what we're seeing here in the United States. And, of course, that's the practice over in China. Amber Duke, everybody, editor-in-chief of the Daily Caller. Always appreciate the visit.
1: Thanks, Chris.
0: Telephone number is 281-558-5738, 281-558-KSEV. All right, kids. I think Amber and I have teed up a lot to discuss. So please feel free to call in. Now, my understanding is you folks on the Rumble chats are having a hard time hearing the voice of Texas. I'm trying to figure out what that's all about in the commercial breaks and why all of a sudden you guys can't hear the voice. But we'll muddle through coming up.
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8: From the KSEV Weather Center, today expect overcast skies with a few showers and a strong thunderstorm creating humid conditions with a high of 84. Tonight will remain mostly cloudy and humid with more showers and a thunderstorm as temperatures drop to a low of 75. Tomorrow will continue cloudy with additional showers and a heavy thunderstorm reaching a high of 83. By Wednesday, anticipate thunderstorms starting with morning clouds giving way to a mix of clouds and sun in the afternoon with a high of 87. With the KSEV Weather Center forecast, I'm AccuWeather meteorologist Joe Lundberg.

0: legislate plans, kids. Telephone number is 281-558-5738, 281-558-KSEV. So you understand why I wanted to talk about things other than the dishonesty of our own government. You understand? I'm forced. This was going to be the first question I offered to all of you when I got back. I wanted to know just how concerned you are with communism. The President of the United States has come out, President Trump, and has indicated that communism is very much on his mind. It is my considered opinion that this country is under attack by leftists around the globe and within our own country, that those enemy leftists have allies known as Democrats and some fake Republicans here in our own country. That's my opinion. And the president seems to be on board with that opinion. Listen.
1: Be a communist or you can be a patriot. You cannot be both. As for those who peddle Marxist lies about our heritage, who tell our children that we live on stolen land or that our heroes were oppressors, they're doing something much worse than slandering our past. They are slandering and attacking our future. Not going to let that happen. They're trying to tear down the great American character, to destroy the people who declared independence, who crossed the Delaware, who settled the West, and conquered the skies. You know who those people are. But we will never let that happen.
0: The president has been uttering the word communist a lot lately. And frankly, it makes me wonder why Beijing Biden never did. Why Barack Hussein Obama never did. George W. Bush never did. Clinton certainly didn't. Since Ronald Reagan, we have had nobody fighting communism. And that includes members of our own Congress. They've worked on kowtowing to communism. They've adopted communist principles. They've adopted commie ways of doing things. I want to play something for you. This is from the Karl Rove Never Trump Network. I mentioned this with Amber. This is the Attorney General Ken Paxton having a conversation with one of the anchors over at the Karl Rove Never Trump Network. And I want you to hear the revelations in the wake of the birth tourism inexplicable ruling in the Supreme Court. And I want you all to ask, what have your elected leaders done to protect you from this?
2: Billboards. You can pay $3,950 if you want to have birth naturally, make your child a U.S. citizen. Your foreign born C-section, $5,525.
0: They're talking about billboards that were erected right here, where we're broadcasting from. Now, I'm in the Western Command today, but where the broadcast is originating, folks, over the airwaves, is in Texas. In Texas, so-called hospital systems were advertising to foreign nations to say, hey, come drop your baby here. And they were offering specials. Come drop your baby. Come break into America, however you need to get here. If you can do it legally, great. Come and drop your baby in America so they can be an American citizen. They were advertising that. And they were giving special rates that they wouldn't extend to American citizens, to either illegal aliens or foreign nationals, to come and drop your baby in the United States. Now, Governor Abbott heard about this and open an immediate investigation. You guys probably were treated to this when Wayne Dolgifino was filling in on The Voice of Texas. But you have, quote, Americans who are saying, hey, what could go wrong by diluting American citizenship in such a way? it was Clarence Thomas who observed after the ruling on birth tourism or birthright citizenship that the Supreme Court had aided our Congress in making, I had to clean this up because I've been thinking it the entire time, but I've not been using the radio filter. They have been making American citizenship not worth spit. But I didn't say spit in my own mind. Sounds like spit. But these individuals in the Supreme Court who ruled in the majority, and sadly, a majority in our Congress, have degraded U.S. citizenship to where it's not worth spit. But I didn't say spit in my mind. And so here come these greedy hospital administrators. By the way, my understanding is these hospital systems were getting taxpayer money, too. They were getting taxpayer money to subsidize foreign nationals, some illegal, to come into the United States and drop a baby here and have U.S. citizenship conferred on that baby. And you were paying for it. You were giving the discounts to make American citizenship not worth spit. That's how little these people care about our country. And how much they want to facilitate and help communists destroy aforementioned country. So let's continue with the Karl Rove Never Trump Network analysis.
2: I spoke with Ken Paxton on this, and he showed me pictures where there are houses in Texas that look residential. So it could be your neighbor's house, and you go inside the house, and there are rows of bassinets where Chinese women are coming, giving birth to a child, then going back to the Chinese Communist Party, educating their child there, and they have U.S. citizenship, which could amount to more than a million new voters in the country over time.
0: Yeah, 1.2, according to Peter Schweitzer's book. Rows of bassinets where communist China has set up a system because America's politicians are stupid, and frankly, we are too. We keep electing these people thinking, oh no, somebody's watching, somebody's minding the store, but nobody is. Communist China saw a vulnerability because you and I keep selecting stupid people to run our government, either stupid people or people who are in it for communist China. That takes us back to Mitch McConnell. That takes us back to every single Democrat in this country. So we've known a vulnerability. And by the way, she says educating their children. They're raising their children inside of communist China to hate America and to come over here and vote Democrat. That's right. Bring them up as good little communists, send them back over to America, 1.2 million and counting. By the way, folks, this operation is still ongoing thanks to Justice Amy Coney Barrett and Inspector Clouseau, Chief Justice John Roberts Bush appointee. Yes. Because of them, this operation is going on unabated right now. By the way, your Congress has been on vacation when all of these revelations happened. How many of them got an earful from all of you? Oh no, we had 4th of July and barbecues to talk about. We had to really pay attention to what was really important. We had to celebrate America turning 250 years old and basically, with our silence, ensuring that we don't even have another 10 years left in this country. Because once those kids, those 1.2 million kids, get of age, guess where they're coming, folks? With full American citizenship at their back. Blessed by Justice Amy Coney Barrett. Blessed by Chief Justice John Roberts and every Marxist on the so-called high court, and they were high. Blessed by a United States Congress, both Republican and Democrat. There is no such thing as political parties anymore, folks. Just call them the Uniparty because that's what they are. Courtesy of these people, our country is now wide open to a vulnerability that will lead to its destruction. 1.2 $1.2 million from communist China alone. Alone. That's not every other nation on planet Earth that has been allowed to drop a baby here and call it an American. Think about the scope. Peter Schweizer outlines in his book, there's an entire coalition of countries. And this isn't the first time the weaponization of immigration has happened. As Peter Schweizer will tell you in his book, they did this in Cuba. Remember the boat lift? That big boat flotilla back in the 1970s, Jimmy Carter? That was the first weaponization of immigration that really nailed the United States. When the United States said, hey, we welcome all of you yearning to breathe free. Come to the United States from Cuba. You know what the dictator did? He opened up his prisons. He flooded America with criminals mixed in with all those people that wanted to breathe free. And it was so successful. The Carter regime was begging communist Cuba to take back their criminals that they flooded America with. And it was the first time that that illegal immigration and immigration was used as a weapon successfully against the United States. And then the Central American, Mexican governments, they all got together and China and all of these enemy nations of the United States said, hey, this is a great thing. We can do this. We've already got established illegal immigration routes. Remember, the same politicians who have been thwarting you on illegal immigration for the better part of a half century, they use the same routes that they're bringing in people to bring in illicit drugs, to bring in people, to bring in guns. Oh, yeah. All with the effort to destabilize American society. And you've got your politicians saying, oh, we got to allow it to happen because we're so humanitarian. We're going to humanitarian ourselves onto the ash heap of history. That's what's going to happen. So in the state of Texas, this is going to a stupid Supreme Court and an even more stupid and criminal Congress. Remember, illegal immigration is congressionally caused.
3: We, a stupid nation, would allow this to happen. They also have a website, havemybabyintexas.com. By the way, this big border advertisement right there is miles away from the border. So their audience are people that are crossing back and forth. And by the way, if you think it's just Mexicans, no, that's just a checkpoint right there. People are traveling from all across the world to come to Mexico to go pregnant. They could have their baby here in the state of Texas, and you know, as a result of that, their kids are going to be American citizens. Congress has to codify this law.
0: Yeah, Republicans in the United States Senate covet their relationships with Democrats who have coveted their relationships with foreign enemies. This is what I wanted to start out talking about today, folks. It doesn't take much imagination to figure out. Back in a minute.

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0: SEB, back from vacation, although seeming to be hobbled a little bit by the technology. Not exactly sure why. We're going to be trying to figure that out, folks. But before I get out to the phones, I did mention Mitch McConnell before I went to the break. Amber Duke mentioned this, and I mentioned it earlier in the program, that there are Republicans who are, and some of them really are Republicans, Scott Jennings. I trust Scott Jennings. I have met Scott Jennings. I find him to be very, now not only is he a good friend to Mitch McConnell, I don't hold that against him. I think Scott Jennings is a good ambassador for conservatism. I really do. He claims to have spoken to Mitch McConnell. And CNN hit the air, folks, with a whole bunch of Republicans, air quotes Republicans, who said they spoke with Mitch McConnell. Listen to this back and forth.
1: We have a lot of Senate Republicans coming out. We're going to just show some on screen, Isaac, all saying, I talked to him, I talked to him, I talked to him for 20 minutes, I talked to him for 45 minutes. We're hearing these pundits talk not just about his potential health, but what they think the issue is, a special election deadline.
0: Yeah, special election deadline. Now, folks, what you can't see is they put up these, let's see, Majority Leader John Thune, spokesperson. Senate GOP Whip John Barrasso, spokesperson. Scott Jennings. And then Representative Jack Kimball. Do you guys know who Representative Jack Kimball is? First off, when you're a representative, you're not in the United States Senate, as the CNN anchor had put out there. So a representative is not a senator. That's number one. Number two, Jack Kimball doesn't exist. Representative Jack Kimball is a fake account on X who says, I spoke to my old friend Mitch McConnell this morning, the senior senator from Kentucky. He's still recovering in the hospital. We talked for just shy of 45 minutes, says this fake account on X. Now, for those of you who don't know who Representative Jack Kimball is, it's an online, by the way, his account.

0: account just got massive follow after it was revealed that CNN put up a fake congressman as evidence that, yes, I spoke with Mitch McConnell. Now, what CNN didn't put out there was the derision that so-called Representative Jack Kimball was saying in his post, and I'm paraphrasing because I don't have the post up in front of me, but basically he was saying, you know, Mitch didn't say very much. Mitch is such a good listener. I spoke with him for 45 minutes, but golly, he didn't say much. Now, what sets this apart, first off, the fake account spoke to Mitch McConnell for 45 minutes, which all the rest of them say we spoke for about 20 minutes. Everybody spoke to Mitch McConnell for 20 minutes about everything except for the man's health. We're to believe. Folks, when you've got fake news CNN putting out a tweet from a fake Republican who from the 54th District of California, and it's making news, it just tells you the decline of the United States, of our people, to be able to smell BS and to call it out and to care. And that the disintegration of standards in media. So anyway, with all this stuff going on, do you think it's entirely plausible that we're kind of just missing the boat as enemy nations are working to bring down this last best hope of mankind on planet Earth? Let me get out to David. David, welcome to the Salcedo Show. What do you say?
1: Good morning, Chris.
0: Good morning.
1: Welcome home.
0: Thank you.
1: Birthright citizenship. I am in all favor of birthright citizenship. Now listen to me. At the birth of a child is a citizenship of its birth mother. Can you hear me?
0: I can hear you just fine. I'm just wondering what your point is.
1: Well, it's the 14th Amendment that the birth of a child is that of its birth mother.
0: The 14th
1: Amendment? Or I should say, of its mother.
0: Well, wait a minute. The 14th
1: Amendment. Nothing
0: about that.
1: If a female comes to this. All right. We're getting feedback.
0: You're getting feedback.
2: It's echoing again, Chris. It's repeating everything.
0: Is it? Well, okay. How about now?
1: Sounds all right.
0: Okay. All right.
1: No. Feedback.
2: No.
1: Chris, I'll call you tomorrow.
0: Well, okay. I'm getting it. It sounds just fine on my end, guys. So I'm not sure why it's feeding back down the line like that. Absolutely crazy. Well, I think I know where he was going, folks. He was saying that what it should be is the child should be at the birth, the citizenship of the mother should be the citizen of the child. Well, by tradition in America, and that's what it until the Supreme Court's inexplicable ruling, the tradition was that if you had at least one parent that was an American citizen, you were an American. And you know what, folks? I can get behind that. If you have at least one, like Barack Hussein Obama, he was always going to be an American. Now, he's a communist, so I believe that disqualifies him from being an American. But as far as citizenship is concerned, his mom was a U.S. citizen. So if his dad was from Kenya, which, by the way, this is not being debated, his dad is Kenyan, wasn't an American, he's going to be an American. Now, he's a communist, so I believe that disqualifies him from being an American, but as far as citizenship is concerned, his

Now, I also understand, and Russell, I don't know where this is coming from exactly, the report, because I just caught a brief wind of it. There is evidence that some of these women who are being impregnated are being impregnated by donors, by sperm donors. So could we conceive a bastardization? If, let's just say, by some miracle, our Congress works for us and solves this issue. Let's say by some miracle, this rehearing at the Supreme Court happens of birthright citizenship. That they could use American sperm donors to impregnate Chinese women or enemy nation women and say, well, see, the parent was an American. We have it confirmed. The parent's an American. Thus, American citizenship. I wouldn't put it past him, kids. I wouldn't put it past him. All right, technical issues aside, it's good to be back. See you tomorrow on The Voice of Texas.

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1: News this hour from Town Hall. I'm John Scott. Lindsey Graham's cause of death has been revealed.
2: A medical examiner has found that Senator Lindsey Graham likely died after a tear in his aorta. The tear in the inner wall of the aorta, called an aortic dissection, was related to the hardening of Graham's arteries. An official cause of death will be disclosed after further testing. The prominent South Carolina Republican who served in Congress for more than three decades had turned 71 years old just 2 days before dying on Saturday night. His office had originally said he suffered from a brief and sudden illness. Graham was a close ally of President Donald Trump and was known for advocating a strong U.S. foreign policy. He had just returned from Ukraine, where he'd met with Ukrainian President Volodymyr Zelensky. I am in Zwani, Washington.
1: Wildfires have scorched over 3 million acres across the United States so far in 2026, with 37,783 individual fires recorded. That's through early July. The national total, tracked by the National Interagency Fire Center, running well above the 10-year average now, and the traditional peak of wildfire season has not even arrived yet. Ukraine's president announces change to his government.
3: Ukrainian Prime Minister Yulia Spyrydenko has stepped down as President Volodymyr Zelensky makes changes to Ukraine's government. The former prime minister saying, "I remain ready to serve the Ukrainian state and carry out every task aimed at strengthening Ukraine's position, defending our national interests, and bringing a just peace closer." Spyrydenko, the former economy minister, was named prime minister in July 2025. Zelensky announced her resignation in a post, saying that Ukraine is changing its political strategy. Zelensky also says there will be changes among the top ranks of Ukraine's law enforcement agencies. I'm Donna Water.
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0: New recall for 463,000 SUVs.
1: It's urging owners to again park their vehicles outside and away from buildings after several customers reported fires following previous repairs. The recall, announced this week by the National Highway Traffic Safety Administration, replaces a prior one Kia initiated in 2024. Certain Tellurides from the 2020 to 2024 model years are affected. The front power seat motor of these vehicles may overheat due to a stuck slide knob. To address the hazard, Kia's new fix will be for dealers to install an electronic fuse assembly free of charge. Keith Peters reporting.
0: It's a World Cup semifinal lineup for the ages. England and Argentina playing on Wednesday. France plays Spain in the first semifinal. That's on Tuesday. News and analysis at townhall.com.
2: From the KSEV Weather Center, today expect overcast skies with a few showers and a strong thunderstorm creating humid conditions with a high of 84. Tonight will remain mostly cloudy and humid with more showers and a thunderstorm as temperatures drop to a low of 75. Tomorrow will continue cloudy with additional showers and a heavy thunderstorm reaching a high of 83. By Wednesday, anticipate thunderstorms starting with morning clouds giving way to a mix of clouds and sun in the afternoon with a high of 87. With the KSEV Weather Center forecast, I'm AccuWeather meteorologist Joe Lundberg.
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7: 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I'm Mary Walter, sitting in for Brian. You're always welcome to join me at 866-408-7669, and I think you're going to want to join me after our guest coming up here. You can also tag me in a post on X at Mary Walter Radio. There's no S, it's just Mary Walter Radio. All right, you can do that and leave your comments there if you'd like. Joining us right now is Dr. Tom Kersting. He's a licensed psychotherapist, family counselor, and author of Raising Healthy Teenagers. He also has other books out about raising kids in a digital world as well, so you might want to check that out. You can find him on X at Tom Kersting. Dr. Tom, thank you for joining me.
8: What's up, Mary? Just Tom. But how are you doing? And you know what? No better person to fill in than you.
7: Oh, you're so sweet. Thank you so much. By the way, he has been a guest on my podcast, which you can find on Apple Podcasts, Spotify, Spreaker, YouTube, Rumble, and Getter at Mary Walter Radio. Just look for it there. I'm so glad you're able to join me today because I've been carrying this story with me, and I wanted to really talk about it because I had seen it happen more and more, and I have friends who are also going through this, and I kind of get it, but we're talking about family estrangement. I think it's the Wall Street Journal just did a piece on a poll by YouGov poll, and they found that 38% of American adults are estranged from at least one family member. And a writer, a therapist, Paula Reinhart, wrote that about one in four adult kids has reportedly gone no contact with a parent. Now, is this a recently new phenomenon with the 30-somethings, the 20, 30-somethings, like, oh my gosh, I can't believe you voted for Trump, he's a racist, you're a Nazi, and they never talk to them again? Or is this more widespread over the generations?
8: Yeah, you know, it's interesting. After, you know, the producer reached out to me the other day to discuss this, you know, I've been thinking about this, and it's, you know, as a therapist in my private practice, you know, people come from many different things, but it's almost like, I hate to say this, it's almost like the majority of people I deal with has some form of an estrangement from a family member. And this is also friends, and it's like, you know, it saddens me, but there's different layers. Definitely, politics has definitely gotten into this. I've seen that where, you know, family member A is a Democrat, the other one's a Republican, and they refuse to speak. One refuses to speak to the other. Yeah, and it's sad, but there's more to it that we'll get into.
7: Mm-hmm. Yeah, and there's a family member on the in-law side that I have nothing to do with. I mean, I'll talk to them if there's talking, but we don't see each other in person because of COVID. Because of the COVID craziness and being banned from family events, like years afterwards, because COVID broke their brains. And I'm like, all right, I'll keep you safe and I will not see you anymore. I'll keep you safe. I'll be here. You know, you do you, and, you know, give me a call every now and then. So I guess, why is that the only option for some people?
8: Well, you know what? It's like, and if you look back at, like, you know, previous generations, it was, you didn't see as much of this because it was like families first. Family
7: right.
8: comes first. You always got to stick with family. But I think people are starting to wake up to the point where, you know, if I have a toxic family member, whether it's a parent, a brother, or sister, and I'm exposing myself to that constantly, I'm now personally, mentally, and emotionally damaging myself. So what I tell people when they're in these situations is, you know, before you just pull the plug on a family member, you know, you got to have a voice, set mm-hmm. some boundaries, create some distance. The hard part is getting the toxic member to even realize that they're being toxic at all. It's usually met with defensiveness.
7: Of course, because nobody, that's a hard thing. No one wants to look in the mirror, right? When you think you're right about something, like family members who think they were absolutely right about the way they treated people during COVID, because they were right, you were wrong, and that's that. You know, I get that. And it's interesting, I have a... that you say, you know, that being around a toxic family member, I know someone who's close to me who finally broke it off with her mother, who is older, but she's the oldest daughter, and she works. And the mother was constantly, you have to do this for me, you have to do that for me. And it just became almost an abusive situation, at least in her mind it did, and there was no talking to mom. And she's like, I'm done. My brothers can take care of this now. I'm finished. And she broke off. She has not spoken to her mother in months. And she said, I've had enough.
8: And again, she probably has her own family. And, you know, her mom.
7: Yes, she does.
8: Was interfering with her daughter's immediate family now. Because if her daughter's, all riddled with bullets from mom, you know, that she's definitely taken that into her own family dynamics. She probably saw the trickle-down effect. Starting to affect, you know, probably a relationship with her husband and maybe her kids. And she finally got to the point and said, look, I can't expose myself to this anymore. And in a perfect world, it would be, the mom would get it, right? That woman's mom is like, okay, you know, in a perfect world, wow, okay, I see this.
7: Yeah.
8: This, you're more important to me than anything, and I'm going to try my best to do better. But if people get very, very stubborn, like the old expression, I forget who said it, it's easier to fool a man than it is for a man to admit he's been fooled.
7: That's true. I like that. Yeah. So let me ask you, I want to get into this just a little bit before we run out of time and we dance around this. So in generations past, it was family first. But are you saying it's okay to pull the plug if you feel that the relationship is abusive? Are there things you should do first? Do you go to counseling or do you just walk away?
8: Yeah, well, I think, you know, initially, you got to remember, it is family. These people brought us into the world. You know, step number one is, you know, make it clear that I now have a voice here, even though I'm the son or daughter. Even if your parents are older and you're an adult child, you know, set some boundaries, you know, make it clear what your needs are, and then, you know, create a gap. And if nothing improves, you know, you could bring up going to therapy, and if the, you know, the mom or dad, for example, isn't going to do that, at some point, yes, you have to protect yourself. And it's not, well, it's family. I gotta, Yeah, I get it's family, but at what point do you say, what about me, right, and my well-being mentally and emotionally, and how that's impacting my new family here? So, yeah, unfortunately, there are those times where people have to do what's best for them, and that may be separating themselves from an immediate family member, unfortunately.
7: Yeah, and the piece goes into the generational issue, because I think we see it more with the younger generation, you know, again, because you voted for Trump, you're Hitler, whatever. But they talk about helicopter parenting, and they say some young adults lack the resilience to meet life's challenges, and that can involve just taking a stand against your parents. So that's the way it morphs into, because of the challenges in life and challenges with dealing with aging parents and mm-hmm. launching and all that good stuff, mom and dad cutting you off because you're 30 now. Those things that they can't handle it, so they just cut the ties. Is that part of
8: it? Yeah, I see this. Yeah, oh, yeah, yeah. Like, I see this with younger adults, like in their early 20s, like a lot of them. Like, mom is still tracking them on Life 360, watching every one of their moves, where they are in the car, where they're going, and just, it's like a never-ending lawnmower helicopter parenting of an adult. And
7: right.
8: It leads to the point where that 21, 22-year-old who's now an adult is so frustrated, right, so frustrated that they wind up pulling the plug. It's not usually permanent, but it's more of a message. Like, you got to let – at what point are you going to trust that you did a good job parenting me and let me be free to go on into the world? At what point do we – you know what I'm saying? That's how I like mm-hmm. to look at it, like, for the parent. Like, at some point you got to say, wow, you know what? I think I did a really good job here. Now it's time to let Johnny spread his wings and figure things out and mess up and fail and succeed and all that stuff.
7: So does therapy and counseling often work? I'm sure you've seen people who are in this, they're trying to get through it. Does it often work, or is it just too hard for the, especially an older person, to see that they were in the wrong? And what about adults, parents, who say no more contact with my kids? Like, I want to hear about both those things.
8: It definitely does work, right? I've dealt with this, and it's like the therapist, like me in this case, it's more like I'm a referee. And the good part about what I do is when you have the two parties coming in, when they're outside of the office, it's fireworks, right? Screaming, yelling, hanging up the phone, right? But when it's in the office, it's usually not, right? Because I'm like a third party, and they don't want to do that. So that's where the difficult work comes in on my end, you know, because you can't come across as being one-sided and favorable to somebody else. It's just trying to help them meet somewhere in the middle and make small commitments and work with those commitments and see what happens from there.
7: Is it usually successful?
8: Yeah, on my end, it usually is. Yeah, it's not always perfect, but, you know, it's successful in a manner where, okay, the mom's now going to get rid of the Life 360. They're going to stop, you know, texting and calling their adult son 50 times a day to check in on them and tell them to do this, make sure you apply for this job, do that, and just let them be. You know, because you got to remember, the children, even if they're adult children, they feel, I think I've probably spoken about this on the show, we have to think about how they're interpreting the dialogue, right? So when it comes to parent-child, no matter how old the child is, the child is often interpreting it as they're being talked at by the parent. So I tell parents, talk with them. Instead of just saying, make sure you do this, do that, why'd you do this, you screwed up. Instead of being militant like that, say, hey, you know, don't you think it would be a good idea to maybe do A, B, C, or D? You know what I mean? And just let it be a conversation instead of a talking at, a talking with.
7: Yeah, that's very true. It's a good thing. I think it's hard to get out of that parental role.
8: Yeah.
7: It's hard to get at this. So how long, I mean, if these estrangements go for a long time, do they ever come back together? And what does it take?
8: Not always. I mean, some are permanent, unfortunately, where, like, it's just never going to come back. And I think, you know, if you're looking at one party, let's talk an adult child. If their parent comes back from a different angle, right, and with remorse and with apologies and with a commitment to make some changes, what you'll often see is that, you know, that adult child, you know, is amenable and is going to bend a little bit and, you know, for the greater good of it instead of being rigid themselves. That's, you know, again, but it's a process. And mm-hmm. it's, no two situations are the same, Mary.
7: So why is this growing now?
8: So, again, I think part of it, like, it's growing. Like, you look into the younger generation, right? And it's to that point where the parents, you know, are constantly, like you mentioned earlier, helicoptering, and now we have, you know, these devices where they can continue to helicopter, and it kind of takes a life of its own on, and now you have somebody who, as a kid, was used to that, that's what their norm was, and now they're a little bit more mature, you know, where they could see from their own lenses instead of just, I'm the child, you know, I'm going to do what my mom or dad tells me to do, and I think they're kind of, you know, putting their feet down, and it's different because we didn't have all this stuff. you know, 30 years ago. You know, it was just a regular relationship, no constant monitoring. Like, I remember when I was my parents had no idea where I was when I was a teenager. You know what I mean?
7: It's very true.
8: Yeah. Watch every step you take.
7: So that's what you're blaming a majority of this on. You think the source of a majority of this is the helicopter parenting and...
8: Yeah, I think that's a part of it. And I also do think that, you know, the political stuff, right, which is crazy. Like, when you think about it, how much... control of people's minds and lives their political affiliation has. It's like really crazy when you think about it. And, you know, people, even in families, it's almost like they refuse to be associated with, even if it's a brother, sister, or parent, because that person may think differently. It's kind of sickening, actually.
7: I think there's a lot of broken brains. That's what I call them. Just very quickly, someone tagged me in a post on X and said, I've been estranged from my mom since I was 8 years old when my brother was born. Today, they are inseparable. Neither one has any contact with me, and it's their choice. And based on the picture, this person is probably in his 40s, if not older.
8: Yeah, and if the person is pointing that out, it's probably, you know, having some kind of an impact, whether it's subconscious or not. And that person sounds like they're waiting for the brother or the mother to make the first move, and they may never make the first move. You know, so maybe what the individual posting can do is drop a little olive branch out there to either one of those parties, just to check in and see what goes on. You know, see what that leads to. But if he hasn't talked to his mom since 8 years old, there's definitely some deep rooted resentment, and that person may very well just be like, "I'm not doing that. That's got to come from them." But that would be, you know, sometimes we've got to kind of step out of our own rigidity. Mm-hmm. And, you know, and make some kind of a little chess move every now and then. But that's easier said than done. Like, I could say that. The person that just posted that is different. You know what I mean? And it may be so deeply cemented that person can't bring themselves to do that.
7: Yeah, I think sometimes you just get very comfortable in that, in the estrangement. You get used to not doing holidays with family. It just becomes your new normal. And so... you just don't, after a while, don't miss it. You make your own family. You make your chosen family. As someone once say that just because you're born into a group of people doesn't mean that if it's abusive, you don't have to remain with that group of people. And I think sometimes people have to understand that, especially in an abusive relationship between family members.
8: Yeah, well, no question.
7: Yeah, well, this is a fantastic conversation. I knew it was going to be. I'm so glad we got into this. Dr. Tom Kersting, thank you so much. Follow him, Tom Kersting. Also, check out his books on Amazon and also where books are sold. I'm sure they'll be helpful. Thank you so much. I really appreciate your time.
8: Good talking to you, Mary. Be well, all right? Take care.
7: Thank you. 866-408-7669 if you want to jump in. This, to me, was so familiar, and I thought it was so timely to talk about, because, like I said, I just had someone tell me that she goes, yeah, I don't deal with my mom anymore. And I think people are afraid of being judged. And I'm not, I was just like, okay. And I knew that her mom was being really, really, really, really demanding. She's divorced, she's older, and she's the only girl. And... I'm not surprised that it happened, but she said, yeah, I just couldn't do it anymore for my own mental health. I just couldn't do it. I had to cut her off. So I was like, wow. So if it sounds familiar, you can use a different name, use a different place you're calling from. That's fine. No one's going to know who you are. 866-408-7669 or tag me in a post on X at Mary Walter Radio. It's coming up on the Brian Kilmeade Show.
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1: And welcome back. 866-408-7669. We were just speaking with Dr. Tom Kirsting about a piece in The Wall Street Journal about going no contact and this trend of family estrangement. And I see it. Like I said, I'm estranged from a family member. Just because of the way I was treated during COVID. You can't come here. You can't come to this garage. You can't do this. You can't do this. Even in 22, the end of 22, when it was all the craziness was over and they were still crazy. And, you know, because I didn't get the vaccine, I can apparently kill somebody at, 100 yards. So I said, okay, fine, then I'll stay away. And I have, and haven't seen him since. That's it. I'd stay away. I did what I was asked. So that's that. But if you want to share, 866-408-7669. Jill in Illinois. Jill, welcome. You're on The Brian Kilmeade Show. Hi.
2: Good morning. Hi. How are you this morning?
1: Doing great. Go ahead.
2: Good. So I'm listening to you. I actually work in the parental alienation field and have for 22 years as an alienated mother. And it was something that hit me when I was listening just a moment ago to the gentleman you were reading the letter about who was 8 years old. That was an alienated child who grew up to be estranged from a parent, but was carrying alienation through that entire process.
1: Mm-hmm.
2: So I think sometimes people interchange those names in error. When alienation starts as a child and there is no contact, there are three levels, mild, moderate, and severe, to parental alienation, and that very, very many times in many cases carries over into adulthood with no contact at all. So I think you're exactly right on the money. People are using things like COVID, using things like my mom didn't give me a birthday gift as an adult, and turning on their parents or turning on a family member because society and social media has allowed them to make that move. It's okay to do that. I mean, I feel like in your case, make a move, take a step to try to get back in, because it's not healthy for you psychologically or emotionally, certainly, even though you probably feel like you're doing well.
1: Jill, I appreciate you, but I'm so sorry we're up against the clock. I don't mean to cut you off, but thank you so much. And by the way, I have reached out, but I want an apology. Sorry, maybe I'm petty. Maybe I am. All right, more of your calls coming up. Pete, Jessica Perry, hang on. We'll get more of your calls coming up on The Brian Kilmeade Show.

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10: 1 year ago, Cardinal Robert Prevost was elected Pope Leo XIV as the first American to ever become the Bishop of Rome. In the first official biography of the Pope, author Elise Allen says Leo has a special message to American Catholics.
11: Building friendship, building community, remembering that in spite of our differences, we can be friends and we can treat each other as human beings. You know, I think that's his big message.
10: And it's a message that has been tested and making headlines in the last few weeks as the Pope and President Trump sparred over disagreements about the war in Iran. Allen was the first journalist to have a lengthy interview with Pope Leo after his election, and she says Leo has a quiet strength that may surprise people, but one that can take on the world leaders. He was well prepared to stand his ground even against the President of the United States.
11: I think Leo, you know, was not entirely surprised by that, but he also said very clearly he is not trying to attack anybody with what he says. He's trying to preach the gospel, and I think he sincerely means that.
10: For Fox on Faith, Lauren Green, Fox News.
12: I'm Ashley Dvorkin with the Fox Celebrity Profile with Jason Segel, Samara Weaving, and director Yorma Taconi for the dark comedy remake Over Your Dead Body. The story is full of outrageous action as it centers around a couple on a remote cabin getaway whose plans to kill the other go awry when strangers crash their trip.
13: Some of those scenes were really funny and we were laughing, and other ones felt really real and horrific and terrifying.
14: While you're not taking actual punches, like, you are falling and going through the mud and getting whacked with stuff in the head.
12: The film has an edge of horror, so Weaving shared her expertise with her co-star.
14: She told me to learn in the mirror like 20 different versions of scared, because we're going to be scared for like 45 minutes to an hour of the movie, and you don't want to be making the same face for an hour.
12: They enjoyed filming together in Finland, where Segel made sure to make himself at home.
14: I would take these long weirdo walks through Finland.
13: You knew everyone.
14: Yeah.
12: Ashley Dvorkin, Fox News.
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1: And welcome back to the Brian Kilmeade Show. I am Mary Walter sitting in for Brian. 866-408-7669 is our number. Or you can tag me in a post on X at Mary Walter Radio. We're talking about family estrangement. And it is growing. More and more people are becoming estranged from family members, whether it's a lot of it's parents and child, some of it's siblings, some of it's other relationships for whatever reason. And I want to talk about it. Now, the guy who tagged us in the post when we were speaking with Dr. Tom Kersting said, actually just turned 60. I've been pushed away from them my whole life, and I've extended the olive branch a dozen times. Last straw, my aunt passed. I asked them for them to let me know, but they didn't until a week after. And when she asked why I found about the funeral, when I asked why I found out, my brother told my mom not to let me know. You can only bang your head against the wall so many times before you realize it's not worth it. Yeah, and I kind of get it. It's a sad story, but like I said, I know people who are going no contact with parents for various reasons, one parent if not both. Pete in New Jersey, welcome. Thank you for hanging on. You're on the Brian Kilmeade Show. Hi.
2: Oh, sure. My niece and nephew were in their teenagers. My brother worked at the Pentagon. My sister-in-law, she had a new job, a fairly new job, I will say. And neither one could come pick up my niece up. She twisted her ankle. And so they called their mother's stepmother. And she sent a taxi. My mother had to be in D.C. at the time because she goes to all the different events that they have, the different museums that they have
1: there. Right.
2: And she had to interfere. My mother defended his wife, which he should have done. I had to be the calm. I said, you're both wrong. Mom, you shouldn't have interfered between the two parents. Oh, may I tell a good story, though?
1: Well, very, very quickly, because we're running it very quickly. We have a lot of people who want to get on. So you, but the bottom line here is you resolved it. You got in the middle. You said, you're wrong, you're both wrong, and that's the end of that. So very quickly, if you want to tell a good story, you got to make it like 30 seconds.
2: Well, they got divorced. Right? My niece is adopted right now. And we're at a restaurant in Connecticut. All four grandparents and, my parents, their parents. And my brother and his fourth and the two kids.
1: Mm-hmm.
2: And the uncle on my father's uncle on the father's side. And the other uncle on the mother's side.
1: Mm-hmm.
2: That was 10 of us. And my niece said she's a doctor from Vietnam. Yeah, we're 10 people, you have to wait. So somebody looks and sees my niece and she says, oh, look at that pretty Korean girl. My niece turns around with hands on her hips and says, I'm not Vietnamese. I'm a Jewish Vietnamese American.
1: Oh, that is nice. That is nice. Pete, thank you so much for sharing those stories. I do appreciate it. Let's head to San Antonio, Texas. Jessica, you're on the Brian Kilmeade Show. Hi.
3: Oh, man. The couple times that you and I talked, I didn't know you cut your family off.
1: I didn't. I was cut off. I did not cut them off. I was told your presence is not requested. Your presence is not required at four different events. So I said, okay.
3: That's so sad. So me, situation was different. I grew up with two very toxic parents and an only child. And I was a very abusive household with drugs and physical violence. And it was a lot of games, like my mom would have me and her hide downstairs in the basement. So when my dad was drunk and came back, he would be looking for it. Like, she played a lot of games like that.
1: Mm.
3: And so when I was, I think I was in 10th grade, and I was changing during gym, and the school noticed the bruises on me. And so they had sent the state out to figure out what's going on, which, back then, all the parent had to do was just say, no, everything's fine. And then you couldn't say anything because assuming they leave, you're going to get killed by your parents anyway.
1: Right.
3: And so I moved with my aunt to New York briefly, and then she couldn't handle me. And no wonder I was a problem teenager because of obviously everything right. I've been going through. I did right. terrible in school, and now mm-hmm. I realize because I had so much at home.
1: Yeah. So when does the estrangement come in? Who are you estranged from?
3: Everybody. Okay. I have no family.
1: I'm sorry.
3: My mom and dad, I left as soon as I could. So I left the house at 17 years old for the Army, and then I never looked back. And I would briefly, you know, as an adult, would come to visit. But, you know, when you're away from it and then you put yourself back in it, you see yeah. the toxicity of it, you know?
1: Yeah. And that's... But you know what, you try, and that's good. But as the doctor said, you know, when a situation's abusive, then you have no obligation. And then I don't like the idea of obligation. If people don't want you around or if people treat you poorly, I just don't think it's healthy to think that just because they're family, you need to be involved in that situation. I think sometimes your own mental health is for the best. Now, if it's just because somebody voted Democrat, I think you're, or a Republican, I think you're a little crazy at that point, right? But in a situation such as yours, that seems to be a very, very different animal. Jessica, thank you for joining us, and thanks for listening to the Brian Kilmeade Show. I just want to go through these quickly, so if we could just get to like the estrangement part, like, yeah, I was abused as a child, that kind of thing, whatever, that would help, all right? Shelley in South Carolina, you're on the Brian Kilmeade Show. Hi.
4: Thank you very much. I just want to, you know, put out there, for the last 6 years on and off, I've been estranged from my daughter. The first reason was because Roe versus Wade was overturned. Then the second time was because Trump was voted in, and apparently I was the tying vote. But, so all those things. And then it comes to, I believe the therapists are really pushing these millennials to take care of their mental health. Well, my daughter was neither abused psychologically or physically or sexually. I'm not saying she's not valid on some of her reasons, mm-hmm. but she has completely cut off everybody in the family. And I've offered to go to therapy with her. No. It's just, there was a major altercation the day before my mom's funeral, and it's blown up since then. And so I think therapists should try to see both sides and not only agree with the so-called victim, because this therapist probably really thinks that I'm a horrible person, but I have two other children that adore me. So, you know, I think it all stems from the liberal therapists. I'll say it. Throw it out there. You know, they want to yes these again, so-called victims. They want to yes them instead of giving them, hey, how about you just fuck it up, buttercup? You know, and it leaves me angry. I'm done past the hurt side. Now I'm just angry.
1: Mm-hmm. And you know, Shelley, I think also what happens is that, you know, people, the inability to, as you said, suck it up, buttercup, but the inability to say, okay, you know, especially when it comes to things like politics, those types of things, that you just say, okay, you see it differently, that we're just not going to discuss it. And you don't. I have friends who are liberal. We just don't discuss politics. We know we don't agree, but they're really good people. And otherwise, other than disagreeing on politics, listen, I have friends who have a different religion. Do I not speak to them because we have different religious beliefs? Of course not. And that I think needs to be addressed in a lot of this. To your point, Shelley, and thank you for joining me, to that point, when someone says, oh, you know, you voted for Trump, you're the reason he's the president, it's just not rational. And I'm a big fan of therapist shopping. Did therapy year decades ago, like, and I think everybody needs it at some point. And didn't like the first one, didn't like the second one, loved the third one, because the third one told me, wow, you're really messed up. I was like, oh, thank you, like, you're speaking my language, this is awesome. And had no idea that's just the type of person I needed to, look, you know, slap me around a little bit and go, what the heck's wrong with you? So therapy to me is a great thing, but if you, the person with whom you have an issue, if that's the reason you're going to therapy, doesn't want to have therapy with you, they don't want to, make it better or try to find a way back. You can't. You just can't. You can't take a horse to water, but you can't make him drink, right? All right, quick break, and then more of your calls coming up here on the Brian Kilmeade Show.
0: Coming to you on a need-to-know basis, because man, do you need to know. It's Brian Kilmeade.

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0: You talking, you're with Brian Kilmeade.
1: And welcome back. Got a couple of texts or tweets, I guess, here on X. Art says, there's a great book by Henry Cloud called Boundaries. Everybody needs boundaries to protect themselves. The book gives biblical backup for each of their points. Peace wanted to know the name of the man who he had on that started this out. His book about relationships and families. And does he have a book out? It's Dr. Tom Kersting, K-E-R-S-T-I-N-G. You can find his books on Amazon or wherever you books are sold, wherever you get your books. And I know he has one on raising healthy teenagers. He has one on digital, you know, protecting your kids from the digital world. I don't know if he has one on family estrangement, but you can go check it out. All right. So there's that. So that's what we're talking about, a Wall Street Journal article about family estrangement and how it's growing. Or maybe it was New York Times, how it's growing. And it seems more pervasive with the younger generation. They seem to be willing to just say, I'm out. But a lot of psychiatrists, psychologists are tying this back to the helicopter parenting and how these kids didn't have a moment free. Parents, somebody was watching them all the time. And now they're like, I need to throw all of that off and bye-bye, mommy, bye-bye, daddy. 866-408-7669. Let's head to Rhode Island. And Patty, you're on the Brian Kilmeade Show. Hello.
2: Good morning. Nice to talk to you.
1: You
2: too. Long-time listener.
1: Thank you. I'm glad you're here. Go ahead.
2: Okay, so I'm a retired geriatric nurse, and I have seen families as all of us age, say 60s, 70s, and our parents are in 80s, 90s, that some of the siblings grow up during their life, and some of the siblings operate in the same manner they did when they were kids. And I'm talking about personalities, working on problems, how they approach their siblings. And the biggest difficulties start when the parents are old enough that they need assisted living or long-term care or a lot of hospital ins and outs. And the person who has the healthcare proxy, power of attorney, excludes the rest of the family, including the wife, and feels that she needs to make, or he needs to make, the only decisions when other siblings are actually probably more capable. So there's a lot of dissonance there, and then of course decision making falls apart. And this was just not in my own life, but a girlfriend who had married into the family and was a geriatric nurse, and one of the youngest who had no medical experience was making all the calls and excluding all the family, including her father. So it's something I think we're going to see more and more of the aging population, where siblings, you know, have a falling out. And then, you know, it's 5-6 years now for me when that situation happened. And my mom is 94 and a half. And at the time she said, well, I'll just have to do what they want because I have to hold the family together. And it was, no, you do not. You
1: know, we
2: should all be doing this. So out of six, only three here talk, two there talk, one doesn't talk at all. You know, and it's really sad.
1: It is. It is. Patty, thank you for sharing that. You know, my husband is a physician. He works also in the ICU. He's an intensivist. And it's amazing what you see when people are at the end of life, families are at the end of life, and they get together. And, like, all of a sudden, one family member, a son or a daughter who's been estranged, you know, flies in from wherever they moved to get away from the family and decides that they're making all the decisions. Family dynamics are funny. They're weird. They can be painful. And if you, that's why, you know what, the boy with Patty he's talking about, you have a goodwill. That's all I'm going to say. Very quickly, Perry in Illinois, I think you'll be our last call on this. Welcome to the Brian Kilmeade Show.
3: Thank you for having me on. I appreciate it.
1: Sure.
3: So I have been estranged from my son for most of his life. He's 26 years old. I'm 64. When my son was 2, I finally made the decision after a long, tumultuous relationship with my ex-wife to finally file for divorce. And my reason was I did not want to raise my son up in a house full of hate. So the divorce happened, and I had a lot of visitation with my son. I would pick him up from school on Tuesdays. He would stay overnight. I'd drop him off on Wednesdays. I'd pick him back up Thursdays from school, stay overnight, drop back off on Fridays. And I'd had him every other weekend. So I was really, really involved in his life, and I wanted to be. I just didn't want the tumultuous relationship. I since have remarried. I've been married 20 years, been with the same woman now 24 years, got a great relationship. I raised her two children up from age 2 and age 5. My ex-wife did parent alienation on my son and absolutely refused to allow him to enjoy anything that we offered. And he, over the years of his childhood, started to dislike us more and more and more because of the parent alienation. And it created a lot of animosity.
1: Sure.
3: Then he went down, and then he went down the wrong path. And in high school, he got caught selling prescription mm-hmm. drugs. He got expelled. I decided to get back into his life and really try to get him graduate high school and yes. get him on the right path. And he agreed. And that lasted for about a year, year and a half. And then he realized he was not able to manipulate us and to really pull the wool over our eyes. And he started going the other way and went back to his mom. And so it's been a very tumultuous and unfortunate situation for a number of years.
1: Yeah, you know, when parents get divorced, a lot of times you hear the story that, you know, dad has the second family. And the kids from the first family a lot of times wind up losing out when dad has the second family. And I'm not saying that's what happened with you. That may be the way it was perceived, but I'm not saying that that's what happened with you. You know, a lot of kids feel like, oh, you know, the second family got everything I didn't have because they have, you know, functioning parents. They have a good, loving parental relationship to raise them in. And a lot of them feel like the first family was the experimental one. They get chucked to the side, and then daddy goes off and has the second family with a younger wife. And those kids, you know, has more children, and those kids get the better end of the stick, if you will. So I'm sorry that that happened, Perry, but you know what? You tried. You tried to get back into his life. He's got problems, and maybe when he hits rock bottom, you know, Perry, thank you so much for the call. When he hits rock bottom or finally decides it's time to get my act together, maybe he'll realize. You know, and he will come back. Unfortunately, Deborah in Athens, Georgia said she didn't speak to her dad for 13 years. I wish we had time to take your call because I'd love to find out how you guys got back together. Like, how you healed 13 years of a rift. And Jenny in Ohio thinks estrangement's happening today because the kids are not the kids, not the parents. Oh, maybe. Maybe that may be happening as well, too. It's a really sad situation all around. But the guest was Dr. Tom Kersting. If you want to look him up, you can follow him on X at Tom Kersting. And also, his books are available on Amazon and everywhere you buy books. I'm Mary Walter. 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
5: Yep, thanks for checking. I like the car. How long have you been a rideshare driver?
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3: News this hour from Town Hall. I'm John Scott. Ukrainian President Zelensky due in Paris on Monday for talks with two dozen European leaders helping Kyiv fight Russia's invasion, with the war now in its fifth year. An update from reporter Bernie Bennett.
4: European foreign ministers were also meeting separately in Brussels, where they were expected to discuss Ukraine's needs and Russia's threats to the continent. Both Kyiv and its European backers are keen to press home Ukraine's recent successes and compel Russian President Vladimir Putin to negotiate an end to the fighting, although Moscow has shown no willingness to compromise despite a year-long peace effort by the Trump administration. President Donald Trump's pledge last week to give Ukraine a license to produce Patriot air defense systems could mark a major breakthrough for Kyiv. Bernie Bennett reporting.
3: Great sadness in Washington with the death of Lindsey Graham. The 71-year-old South Carolina senator died Saturday night. Fellow South Carolina Senator Tim Scott.
5: Here's a guy raised in the back of a bar. He's 19 years old at the University of South Carolina. Within 15 months, his mother dies, and then his father has a massive heart attack, and he passes as well. Lindsey adopts his 13-year-old sister and becomes a surrogate father to his sister. That pain and misery led him into public service. And he started public service because he wanted to make sure that no one felt invisible.
3: Senator Scott appearing on ABC's This Week. Senator Graham died after a rupture in his aorta. The death toll from two earthquakes that struck Venezuela on June 24th, up to 4,490. According to National Assembly President Jorge Rodriguez. SRN News and our parent company Salem Media are partnering with Christian nonprofit Food for the Poor to rush emergency aid to victims of the tragedy. 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
3: Graduation rate soaring at the Bureau of Indian Education School.
8: The U.S. agency that oversees dozens of schools serving Native Americans is reporting more on-time high school graduations than ever. The Bureau of Indian Education says nearly 80% of high schoolers graduated within 4 years in 2025. That's up from only half a decade before. The Trump administration attributes that boost in part to a push to fix flawed data collection, though some educators at tribally controlled BIA schools credit their own innovations, like expanded virtual learning and career training options for students. I'm Savannah Peters.
3: Disney's live-action Moana, the top movie at the box office. Internationally, it earned $52 million for a global total of $95 million. But that movie cost a reported $250 million to produce.

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10: And welcome to the Brian Kilmeade Show. I am Mary Walter sitting in for Brian Kilmeade. We have our guest coming up, but very quickly, I would just like to share this with you. President Trump putting out on Truth Social, I recommended to Governor Henry McMaster that Lindsey Graham's wonderful sister Darlene to serve as interim senator from the great state of South Carolina. This would be a fabulous tribute to Lindsey, who loved her dearly. I love that. I think that's fantastic. You know, Lindsey Graham took his sister in when she was 13 years old, and both of their parents had died within 15 months of each other. And he took her in. Even though he was in college, he's 21 years old, she's 13, and he raised her and looked after her and did a wonderful job. And I just think that I love that idea. You can tell that President Trump really had a good connection personally to Senator Lindsey Graham. And I just think that that's just a wonderful, wonderful thing that the president recommended. So there you go. All right, we'll keep you updated. Joining us now, Rafael Manguel, I hope I pronounced that correctly, Manhattan Institute criminal justice expert and attorney. You can find him on X at Rafa underscore M-A-N-G-U-A-L. Rafael, welcome to the Brian Kilmeade Show. Hi.
11: How are you? Thanks so much for having me.
10: Oh, yeah. Glad you're here. I'm doing great. Thank you. We're going to talk a little bit about immigration. We want to talk about crime. Also want to talk about New York City. And okay. one of the things in New York is, of course, is a housing crisis. We have a housing crisis in New York. According to Lives of TikTok, and they show the receipts here, is 40% of New York City rentals are occupied by people born outside the U.S. And says we don't have a housing shortage. We have an illegal immigration invasion. So what is the solution by the good socialists of New York to this issue of not having enough housing, because 40% of it's taken up by people who were not born in this country?
11: Yeah, I mean, look, it's basic supply and demand, right? I mean, if you have more people with a fixed housing supply, there's going to be more competition. That's going to drive housing prices upward. What the Democratic Socialists of America, which is a misnomer because they're neither Democratic nor for America, want to do in response to this problem is basically place price controls on the housing supply, which does nothing to improve the quality of the housing stock that exists, nor does it do anything to increase the likelihood of new housing being built, which is the only way to get around this problem. And so what Democrats and the socialists really have to contend with is reality. And what does reality say? It says that we need to lower the number of regulations to allow more housing to come online, and we need to take the price controls off of the landlords who are stuck trying to manage maintenance and taxes and all of these costs that we impose on them. And there's a, you know, something else that's an even bigger number than that 40,000 that you cited, which is the number of vacant apartments in New York City, apartments that are sitting vacant because it is not worth them being on the market to the landlords, because in order to bring them up to code, they would have to spend more money than they will be able to earn back with the regulated rents. And so if we can get rid of that, we can solve our housing problem, but I don't think the Democratic Socialists of America are interested in that.
10: Can we just call them communists?
11: Sure.
10: Okay, cool. Because I don't know what the difference is between a democratic socialist and a socialist, other than the word Democrat being the bow on the pig. Because we're not ready for full-blown socialists. Yeah, so they're just going to put the frog in the pot and turn the heat up just a little tiny bit there. So here's the thing. I'm going to float this. Tell me what you think. I think that they know darn well what's going to happen. I think they know that landlords will stop repairing these buildings because they don't have the money, because the rent is stabilized now. They can't raise the rent, even though the costs of insurance and just the labor and you know, maybe an air conditioning, or whatever the cost of the goods plus the labor is, and insurance is going to do. It's going to raise the rates. They're going to make less money. And for some people, this is their job. This is their livelihood. This is their kids' college fund, right? So right. What do they do? They don't do it. So then what happens? The city comes in and condemns the building. What does the city do? They seize the building. Isn't this what Ma'am Donnie and the other communists want? They want those apartment buildings. They want them to go into disrepair. They want them to decay so that they can then seize them, because the government's going to fix it. The city's going to fix it and make them all better. Isn't that their plan?
11: Well, I certainly think that there's reason to be suspicious that that's their plan, that's for sure. I mean, you have people like Sia Weaver who have a long record in history of talking about things like, for example, getting rid of private property in places like New York, you know, calling a home ownership, you know, an example of white supremacy and that sort of thing. So I think for the radicals in that movement and in his administration, it's certainly their hope that the city will be able to condemn and then transfer these properties to their friends in the nonprofit sector to run them. But again, that is not going to solve the housing crisis, right? That may give the select few who are lucky enough to get these apartments, you know, the winning lottery ticket of lower rents, but it's also going to give them a poorer quality of housing stock. I mean, you know, it's not as if we don't have this experiment already underway in New York City, right? I mean, the government runs several hundred thousand housing units through NYCHA, through the New York City Housing Authority, right? The public housing project. I don't know if you've ever been to a NYCHA building, Mary, but they are not very nice places to live, right? The city has proven over the course of many decades that it has no idea how to manage rental properties, that it has no idea how to keep them up to code. Every single winter, you will see stories in the news in New York City where residents of the NYCHA properties are complaining because they have no heat. What makes them think that they're going to be better than the private sector landlords that house the vast majority of New Yorkers? I say that the evidence suggests that there's no reason to believe that the city can do this job well.
10: No, absolutely not. And, you know, you mentioned Sia Weaver and the rest of them. They're all little Nepo babies, right? They all have very wealthy parents. Ma'am Donnie is one of them, obviously, who is shockingly living in rent-controlled housing in New York, which I thought was hilarious since his parents are millionaires.
11: Exactly.
10: But we're not mad at millionaires. We're only mad at billionaires, right? That's what it is?
11: Yeah, I mean, this is one of the problems with rent control, too. I mean, what happens is the people who are lucky enough to get into a rent-controlled apartment, right, it's not means-tested. So they can be wealthy, and they can save even more money by paying lower rents, even though they can completely afford market rates, and then they don't have any incentive to leave, right? I mean, why would you give up a rent-controlled apartment to go take your, you know, to go end up paying market-rate rent? So what happens is these people stay in apartments way longer than they need to, and the people who actually are struggling to make ends meet end up priced out of or kept out of the rent-controlled market.
10: Right. Right. Exactly. So it's, I think it's, this is designed to fail. This is purposeful. I always said that about Obamacare, and I was absolutely right. Designed to fail so that the government has to come in and make healthcare free for everybody. We're just going to go Medicaid for all. That's what we're going to do. And it's going to be the same thing here because it never affects those who are making those decisions. I also want to quickly switch to a piece in The Federalist by John Lott Jr. And he talks about the crime statistics. And long story short, there's two different types of crime statistics. You have the National Crime Victimization Survey. You have the feds, the FBI's crime statistics. But what they basically show is that as immigration enforcement is taken out across the country, and what are we going after? We're going after the big fish first, right? The people who are wanted on crimes in their home country, people who are wanted on crimes here, people who are known drug dealers, people who are breaking the law. Shockingly, the violent crime rate is going down. Do we believe those statistics?
11: Look, I do think that the statistics support the claim that violent crime, serious violent crime, is on its way down in a lot of American cities, right? I mean, that's not going to be universal, but if you aggregate them across the country, I think we're seeing a positive trend moving in the right direction. Do I think that there's a relationship between that and immigration enforcement? Look, I think that there's certainly evidence that suggests that that is a very high likelihood. If you look at the data that's been put out by the Department of Homeland Security, they say approximately 58% of the illegal aliens that have been arrested and processed for deportation have a criminal history of some sort or another. So they might have a prior criminal conviction, they might have prior arrests, or they might have open pending criminal cases. If that's the case, when you have 60% of some 393,000 removals, I think, to the midway point of this year, constituting criminal aliens, people who have a criminal history, I think that's certainly going to make a dent, especially if those populations are concentrated in high crime parts of the country. So I think, yes, we're moving in the right direction on serious violence. I do think that immigration enforcement is likely part of the story. But there are lots of other things that are being done around the country. I mean, you have progressive prosecutors who have been ousted from their seats in places like Los Angeles, where George Gascon lost to Nate Hockman, in San Francisco, where Chase Aboudin was ousted via recall, in Oakland, where Pamela Price was ousted via recall. You got Chicago, Kim Fox is no longer there. Marilyn Mosby is no longer in Baltimore, right? So that movement is kind of dying out, and they're being replaced with law and order prosecutors. The federal government is undertaking all of these joint task forces and deploying them to cities like Memphis and Washington, D.C., which have been crime hotspots for years on end. That is showing that it's paying dividends. And then police are returning to enforcement in cities around the country, right? New York is one of them. One of the things that Mamdani's allies continue to hit him on is that the NYPD is still doing more enforcement. They don't like that. Well, that has a lot to do with the fact that, you know, crime in New York City is on its way down.
10: Yeah, all those things together. It's amazing what happens that when you enforce the law,
11: it's
10: crime
11: a shocker,
10: statistics
11: right?
10: go
11: I mean,
10: down. Isn't that weird?
11: It's so strange, Mary. It's so strange. I mean, here you have, you know, 2020 bringing about the culmination of the Black Lives Matter movement, where prosecutors were taking a massive step back, where police were taking a massive step back, where criminal justice reform was the term of the day, laws were getting enacted left and right to, you know, reduce the scope of bail, to cut jail and prison populations. Well, let me tell you something. For the first time in over a decade, the national prison population has gone up the last 2 years for which we have data. Right? I don't think that these two things are unrelated. When you have more enforcement, you get less crime. The evidence is clear as day. There's historical causal evidence for it. We have current anecdotal evidence for it. The only question is, will progressives actually learn the lesson that is right in front of them?
10: Oh, hell no, because they're smarter than us, and they truly believe that they are truly the smartest people in the room. And when you have that kind of hubris, you don't see your own shortcomings. You could possibly never be wrong. Everybody else is wrong, because your feelings told you that you are correct. So I don't have zero expectation of that happening. I want to ask you about one more thing here in the minute and a half, 2 minutes that we have left. Since you are an attorney, we're talking about crime. Can we talk about what we're calling a teen takeover? Back in the day, we called it rioting, but now it's a teen takeover. Most of these people aren't teens. Most of them are over 18. A lot of them are as young as 13. But a lot of these cities are having a hard time dealing with this. There's a place near me. I live at the Jersey Shore, and they come down on the train from New York. They don't pay the fare. They just overwhelm the train. Everybody knows exactly where they're going, and shockingly, chaos ensues. Guns are recovered at all of these. They're very, very dangerous. How do we handle these things?
11: You have to break them up. You have to respond with overwhelming force. And this is going to be difficult to do in jurisdictions that are under-policed, right? You're going to need massive police responses. You cannot take your foot off the gas when it comes to post-arrest enforcement, right? It is not enough to simply take these kids home to their parents with a slap on the wrist and say, don't do that again, right? A message needs to be sent. When you cause this kind of chaos, you need to be prosecuted. You need to do some jail time. You need to pay hefty fines. You need to do community service. And we need to start thinking about what, if any, responsibility parents have.
10: Yes. So can we do that? Can we jail parents, or can we do, like, I'm a big fan of, okay, you love that town so much, you want to go there, you and your parents, or parent, my hunch is there's no daddy in the home, because if there were, this stuff would not be happening. But mommy and their child need to go to wherever it was and help clean up the mess they created on the weekend. They got to go down the next weekend. And I don't care if the mess is already cleaned up, you got to sweep the streets. I don't care what it is, but they got to do something to make it punitive, to help them feel the pain that they caused others. Is that even, that creative type of sentencing, is that even allowed?
11: It's very, very difficult under current law. I mean, we have some examples where parents have been prosecuted, you know, for example, for giving their children access to firearms that were then used in a crime. But you need some kind of overt act on the part of the parent that makes them part of the crime. But when it comes to the imposition of hefty fines, you know, chances are that these teenagers are not gainfully employed and able to pay them themselves, right? So that's going to help fall on the parents and make their lives a little more difficult. But yeah, I do think you know, that we need to start getting much more creative and much more aggressive about the response to this. This is not a new problem, right? You know, rioting has been a thing for as long as I've been alive, certainly longer than that. You know, the question is what do we do in response? I think massive police responses, arrests with real criminal teeth behind them, you know, prosecute these kids and young adults, you know, send a message.
10: Yeah, I doubt that the mother can afford to pay the fine either, you know, I agree with you. This to me all goes back to the parents, and the parents have to feel the pain somehow. The parents have to feel the pain. Rafael Manguel, thank you so much for joining me. He's with the Manhattan Institute Criminal Justice System. He's an expert there. He is also an attorney. You can find him at Rafa_Manguel, M-A-N-G-U-A-L, over on X. Thank you so much for letting us use your brain. Appreciate it.
11: Thank you for having me.
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17: I'm Gianna Gelosi with your Fox True Crime Minute. A Texas man who's facing a capital murder charge in connection with the death of his pregnant wife has fled the country. On May 4th, the attorney for Lee Mongerson Gilley says his client cut off his ankle monitor before boarding a plane to Canada, and then flew from Canada to Italy, where he was taken into custody by authorities. There, he allegedly told officials that he was seeking asylum because he was being wrongfully prosecuted and feared he would face the death penalty. The 39-year-old was charged with capital murder in 2025 in connection with the killing of his pregnant wife, Christina Bauer Gilley, on October 7, 2024. Gilley initially told police that she died of an overdose and he attempted to perform CPR. An autopsy suggested otherwise. She had trauma to her neck and face more consistent with strangulation. Gilley was arrested in 2024, released on $1 million bail, and required to wear that ankle monitor. In 2025, prosecutors say he spoke with a woman about a plan to flee to Mexico. 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I'm Gianna Gelosi with your Fox True Crime Minute.
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19: In January of 1960, John F. Kennedy announced that he would seek the presidency of the United States, which he won on November 8, 1960, in a narrow victory over Richard Nixon. At 43, he became the youngest U.S. president.
20: In the past 40 months, I have toured every state in the Union, and I have talked to Democrats in all walks of life. 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I believe that the Democratic Party has a historic function to perform in the winning of the 1960 election, comparable to the 1932 election. I intend to do my utmost to see that that victory is won.
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1: And Brian's out today on Mary Walter, in for Brian Kilmeade. You can reach out to me on X at Mary Walter Radio. 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Just look for Mary Walter Radio. Coming up after the break will be Senator Rick Scott. We're going to talk about the passing of Lindsey Graham and the future of the Save America Act. Lindsey Graham is very, very passionate about that, so we're going to talk about that with him. I wanted to share this with you. I had heard something about this, and I'm like, whatever happened to this? It didn't happen over the 4th of July. And that's the Patriot Games. President Trump devised this. It's going to be a televised teen athletic competition. It's going to take place in Ohio next month. And it features a military-inspired boot camp circuit. The games will also feature aspects of classic American sports like football, basketball, soccer, and track with made-for-TV quote-unquote twists. And they win a $250,000 scholarship award, so in money. So I would assume that's also good for trade school as well, because they're also big on trade. And that it will be August 9th through 11th. The competition will include rounds that test excellence in skill sets of beloved American sports. High school students aged 14 to 17 from around the country will be selected to compete in individual and team challenges, testing strength, endurance, agility, and strategy. Actor Dean Cain said it's like the Ninja Warrior Games. And he said it encourages patriotism. I think it encourages fitness and competition, and those are all wonderful things. Finalists will compete in an obstacle course to test their strategy abilities as well as their skills. President Trump announced the games in 2025. Danielle Alvarez, the spokeswoman for America 250, said Trump wanted to highlight what the next generation brings to the table. High school students are being invited to apply and submit video statements, and the administration will select the winners who will compete. I believe, not 100% sure, but I believe they're picking one from every state, and they will only have two categories, male and female. That's it. Sorry for everybody else, the other 34 genders, male and female. All right, Senator Rick Scott, coming up next on The Brian Kilmeade Show.
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0: This has been a test of the Texas Emergency Alert System. Had this been an actual emergency, you would have heard these same signals followed by the EAS alert tones and a brief message with the tells. This concludes this test of the Texas Emergency Alert System.
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8: And Lindsey Graham's presence, in part because he had so much pain and misery as a youngster when his parents died 15 months apart and he adopted his sister. His family became his sister in America, and there's not a more aggressive, obvious public servant in this nation than Lindsey Graham. He loved America, and frankly, it's because he loved Americans, and he's going to be missed.
12: That there being Senator Tim Scott on Fox News Sunday, obviously talking about the loss of Senator Lindsey Graham. To continue that discussion, Senator Rick Scott is joining us now. You can find him at Sen Rick Scott on X and follow him. Senator, thank you so much for your time and joining me this morning.
13: Well, it's a sad day in D.C. because you come back and Lindsey's not here. And so everybody loved being around Lindsey. He was a patriot. He cared about this country. He cared about every American and our safety. He cared about our allies. He knows there was good and evil in the world. He knows that Putin and Xi and the Ayatollah, Kim Jong-un, I mean, they're the evil, and we are the good guys. And so he's a big loss, and will be whoever takes his place, it's going to be really hard to fill his shoes. So what a wonderful, wonderful, wonderful person who had a tough life but made something really special out of it.
12: Yeah, I felt that I've learned so much about him in the aftermath of his death that we did not know before, and I will admit, and I've said this on the air, he wasn't always my favorite. I think there were things that he did that I disagree with, but then again, my husband does things that I disagree with. Heck, I do things that I look back on and I'm like, what the hell was I thinking, right? But finding out, you know, his story, his backstory, and about his sister, speaking of which, President Trump just posted on Truth Social about half an hour ago that he thinks that Lindsey Graham's sister, Darlene, should be appointed in the interim to fill his seat in Congress. And to me, that just goes to show how close President Trump was with Lindsey Graham on a personal level. Is he, first of all, what do you think about that, about the idea of appointing her in the interim?
13: I've not met her, but I imagine if she's anything like Lindsey, she'll be a powerhouse. Mm-hmm. And I'll tell you what, I don't think there's somebody that talked to the president more, a senator that talked to the president more than Lindsey Graham. I mean, they played golf together. Mm-hmm. They didn't agree on everything, but they're both individuals. They care about this country, and so I think she would be a wonderful choice. I mean, it's you can't, you know, just stuff like this happens, and you just hate, why does it happen to really good people?
12: It's hard. And I wanted to ask you, and you've kind of voiced it, but I view what I've learned in the hours, you know, the day or whatever, day and a half since his passing, since the announcement was made, I've learned that it seems to me as if Senator Graham was old school. He's part of the old school establishment in Washington, D.C., but at the same time, he was not the old school establishment. He is leaving being one of the least rich members of Congress. We all have this view of Congress of being Nancy Pelosi and Elizabeth Warren and these people who benefit and profit off of their status in Congress. But it seems Lindsey Graham was not one of them. I think his net worth is something like $1.5 million. Was he old school but also different at the same time?
13: Well, he cared about the tradition of the Senate, but look, he knows we have to change. First off, I'm very appreciative. In 18, when, you know, I was not supposed to win my my Senate race, he came down, campaigned for me. It was right after the Kavanaugh, and he was a superstar. Everybody loved him coming to Florida. When I ran against McConnell to be the leader in 22, he stood with me and supported me. So he was not part of the establishment crowd saying, oh, I'm just going to do whatever leadership tells me to do. He had his views, and he was passionate about him. So one thing that I think South Carolina could always know about Lindsey is he cared about the state, he cared about the country, and whatever Lindsey believed, he was going to tell you. And he'll tell you, he didn't go backstabbing. He told you right to your face, I agree with you or I disagree with you. So he was a great person to work with. I don't know how anybody could not appreciate Lindsey's passion and dedication and service to this country.
12: And it's interesting, that comes out in the acclaims that are coming out, the accolades that are coming out from both sides of the aisle. A lot of times there are some on the left, we know who they are, who will say something nasty, will say something inappropriate, but you're not seeing that coming out from the left. So to me that says this guy was respected, and I think there are a lot of people in Washington, D.C. that we don't respect, nor do they deserve our respect, but it seems that he did. And I want to ask you about Senator Jeanne Shaheen. She's a Democrat. Everybody, she's out of New Hampshire. And yesterday, she urged members of Congress to pass a Russia sanctions bill in honor of Lindsey Graham to cement his legacy as an advocate for Ukraine. He had just come back from Ukraine. He wanted this package, this package of sanctions on Russia to be passed. And so it seems as if this is bipartisan. Is this something that you see Congress doing in order to honor Lindsey Graham?
13: I hope so. First off, Lindsey was right. There's no bigger supporter of Ukraine in the Senate than Lindsey. No bigger supporter of Israel than Lindsey. He knew the Ayatollah was bad, and he knew Putin was bad. So I think we ought to pass the Russia sanction bill. It's something he's been working on. The president supports it. And I think there'll be plenty of bipartisan support to get it done.
12: What about the SAVE Act? I know that it is Save America Act. I know that is something else that he was passionate about, and I know he promised the president that he would get that done. And apparently, he told a staffer that he had work to do and he wasn't feeling good, and they wanted him to go to a doctor, and he said he had things to do, and one of those things was he wanted to work on the Ukraine issue and also the Save America Act. He said, I'll go later, and obviously that did not happen. Talk to me about the Save America Act, because time is running out for this, because apparently Congress can't work in the heat, so you guys are gone for all of August. I don't know. Do you need air conditioning? Do we need a GoFundMe?
13: I'm from Florida, so we know how to work. I have an op-ed today up on Fox News talking about let's do what Americans do. Let's work 5 days a week. Matter of fact, I'm a business guy. You know, if you're in business, you pretty much work every day of the week. You're working 7 days a week. So we know we have to get this done. Here's what I hope. I hope as Republican and Democrat senators come back from this two-week resource, when they did what I did, is go around my state, they heard from everybody saying, you've got to secure our elections. We have to have secure elections, so you have to pass the Save America Act. So that's my hope. I know I'm going to work on it. I know Mike Lee's going to work on it. Ron Johnson's going to work on it. We have, whatever we have to do, if we have to do the talking filibuster for 2-3 months, if we have to get rid of the filibuster, we've got to secure the elections. The American public, Republicans, Democrats, and Independents want it. The only people that don't want it are the Democrat senators and a few Republican senators. So we've got to all get together and say, this is what the public wants. Do it. So it's really frustrating to me.
12: Yeah, no, it's super frustrating to those of us out here. What 80%, if not higher, of Americans are like, why don't you want to see my ID when I vote? Like, this is insane. But it also seems as if John Thune doesn't want this. John Thune can enact the standing filibuster. Why don't they have to stand there and debate, right? Why do we let them just clock in and walk out again? Why doesn't John Thune crack the whip to get this done?
13: But John Thune is a hard worker. He's a good person. It's a tough job, but we're going to have to do it. Some of my colleagues are not going to like it. Some of them, some of my colleagues have decided to vote against the bill, which makes no sense to me. If you're up for election, you better vote for this bill, because it's going to be one of the biggest issues in November. But I think you should do it. I think we ought to say, we're going to do this. and we're going to, if we have to get rid of August recess, which we're supposed to be off 5 or 6 weeks, let's get rid of it. Let's stay here until we get it done. Let's work 5, 6, 7 days a week. Let's do this. And it's the most important thing for our country. So let's take as many days as it takes, and we're just going to work on the Save America Act.
12: Yeah, I just don't see him calling for that. I just don't. It just seems as if he does not want to put those Republican senators who are, I think probably we know who they are in maybe more purple states and don't want to vote for it because I think they feel that they're not going to win the re-election, and then Republicans lose the Senate. And I think that that's the calculus that is being made. But, well, first of all, do you agree with that?
13: Well, I don't understand why we're not. We haven't done the talking filibuster already. I just don't personally understand it. It's a bipartisan issue. Democrats want it, Republicans want it, Independents want it. So I don't think it's. I think it's a positive for an election, not a negative for an election. I don't know of a Republican that's up this cycle that's not supportive of it.
12: No.
13: I mean, every one I know of is up. The ones that have tougher races. Like Susan Collins and Dan Sullivan and John Husted. So they clearly all support it. So I don't get it. It doesn't make any sense to me. So I hope everybody came back from this recess energized that we're going to get this passed. We'll see. We have lunch tomorrow. We'll get our the agenda is. Thune is the leader, and he gets to make these choices. But hopefully people that are up know that he wants to make sure they win their election. I've told him we've got to pass this. We've got to do that. We got to show people we're going to fight for secure elections, whether the Democrats want to try to stop us or not.
12: Well, Couchet is doing it for Lindsey because he wanted it done, and he promised the president he was going to work on it to get it done, and I think it is an incredibly fitting memorial to have it done in his name. And as I said, I didn't really know much about him. I was kind of lukewarm on Senator Lindsey Graham, but the more I've learned about him, man, what an incredible, incredible human being, and insanely humble, because we didn't know these things about him. He was very, very humble, and God bless him. Senator Rick Scott, thank you so much for taking the time to join us, and good luck getting the SAVE Act. You know, five of you can take Thune out. That's all I'm going to say. And I'm just going to leave it at that. There could be a vote. That's all I'm going to say. All right. Thank you so much. And I look forward to you guys working in August like the rest of us.
13: Yep, I agree. All right. Have a good day, Mary.
12: Thank you. All right. If you want to jump in, 866-408-7669. Anything we talked about during the show, 866-408-7669. Or reach out to me on X at Mary Walter Radio. There's no S in that. There's more coming up on The Brian Kilmeade Show.
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21: I'm Gianna Gelosi with your Fox True Crime Minute. New details emerge in a 24-year-old murder case that has gone cold until this year. Back in 2002, Frank Weiss from Plano, Texas, was found dead near Lake Louisville. Last month, 55-year-old Lisa Honrund was arrested for his murder. She was his wife at the time of his death. Court documents say Weiss was shot with a .38-caliber firearm and his body was found wrapped in plastic bags, tied up with rope, and weighted down with sandbags duct taped to his legs. They went on to say that Weiss and Honrund went to dinner 2 days before his body was found, and it was the last time he was seen alive. Detectives learned that Weiss had asked for an annulment, and Honrund signed it. In the days after his disappearance, detectives say Honrund told Weiss's daughter he had gone to Cancun but didn't want to be bothered. Investigators say the case was finally cracked thanks to new information from a key witness, alongside advances in technology and investigative techniques. There's more on this story at foxnews.com or subscribe to the Fox True Crime Podcast. I'm Gianna Gelosi with your Fox True Crime Minute.
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22: His mouth to your ears. It's Brian Kilmeade.
23: I see it's for me very familiar and it's very healthy. When I say familiar, maybe it's nature nurture. When I ran for mayor, just for what it's worth, I ran against a member of the Green Party, which was, you know, had aspects of the DSA that we know it today. In fact, I'm one of those Democrats that deeply believes in addition, not division. And so I want a Big Ten party. I want to win. The right is ruthless. They know how to win.
12: Okay. That was Governor Newsom, on the rise of socialism. He's like, yeah, I believe in division. He's, I don't know if it's a California thing where he uses a lot of words to say very little. Very Kamala Harris. There's a lot of words. So basically, he's like, yeah, I don't care. As long as you're on our side, we'll take you in. Nazis, whatever you have to be, communists, we'll take you. Because I believe it's inclusive. It's inclusive. We don't have to have standards. And that way, if Republicans do something like one of their candidates has a Nazi tattoo, remember they went after Pete Hegseth? Remember that? You could just say, oh, yeah, look at that right there. And not be hypocritical at all, because we believe in inclusivity. Yes. Very quickly, I want to go to, speaking of that, Graham Plattner, and I want to go to Ro Khanna, because Ro Khanna was a huge

0: huge backer of Graham Platner. And now, all of a sudden, now, because the woman who came forward was a Democrat, suddenly we believe her. Here's Rokana.
1: Do you regret endorsing him?
2: Yes.
1: You flat out regret endorsing him.
2: I got that call wrong. I endorse a lot of people, but when I make a mistake, I take accountability. And I think what people want is the humility to take accountability if you make a call that's wrong.
0: Okay, so that was him with Christian Welker. And I would have asked, I would have, as a follow-up question, said, well, what was it that made you realize that you backed the wrong horse? Because it wasn't the Nazi tattoo. It wasn't roughing up the one girlfriend where she alleged that he put her arm behind her back, you know, shoved her into a room, closed the door, and wouldn't let her out again. It wasn't that. It wasn't the alleged cheating. It wasn't any of those things. This was the bridge too far for you. Why? What was that? There should have been a follow-up there, but they're not journalists, let's face it, you know, and she's there to give him an out. That's what that's about. But so apparently they're floating this guy, Troy Jackson. His name's been around for a while, but a far-left activist group called Progressive Victory, who wants like a full-on communist, said that they had backed Platner, but then when they floated Jackson, and then they backtracked because they found out some what they called troubling information from their main contacts. They described a bottle-throwing incident as an open secret in state politics in Maine with multiple witnesses, and they say it's part of a broader pattern of problematic behavior by prominent Maine Democrats towards women. Here's what they say. As Maine Senate President in a state Senate caucus meeting several years ago, Troy Jackson, in a heated disagreement, struck a female colleague with a bottle he threw at her. There are many witnesses. We are choosing to share some of this now to avoid repeating mistakes. But it'll be okay. Unless the woman he threw the bottle at is a Democrat, and then it won't be okay. But do they not vet these people? What is wrong with them? Do they not vet these people? It's insane. Absolutely insane. I quickly want to go to Tony listening on WABC in Clifton, New Jersey to talk about Lindsey Graham. Tony, I've got about 1 minute. Welcome to the show.
3: Listen, when we lost beloved President Kennedy, all his legislation was able to be put through by LBJ. And now we have lost our beloved Lindsey Graham, who we are going to miss in so much. And I pray that everyone who's listening, all you people that have an impact, Lindsey wants the Save America Act passed. God bless you, Lindsey. Bye, Mary.
0: Thank you so much, Tony. That was really nice. That was really nice. Yeah, but you know what? Times have changed. It's different. It's different now. Democrats, you know, you heard Gavin Newsom there say Republicans are ruthless, they'll do anything to win. That's not true. That's the Democrats. Are you kidding? I'm not a registered Republican because I don't think they fight to win at all. Period. I just don't think they do. Whereas Democrats are the ones who say by any means necessary, and they're very proud to say by any means necessary, and they mean it. We'll elect a guy with a Nazi tattoo if it gets us the seat. That's what they will do. So they've made it quite clear that they will do anything for power. So I don't think that's necessarily the Republicans. So got to be careful. But yes, no, God rest Lindsey Graham. I'm Mary Walter, and you are listening to The Brian Kilmeade Show.
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3: News this hour at Town Hall. I'm Bob Agnew in Washington. Doctors are shining new light on the cause of death for U.S. Senator Lindsey Graham. Preliminary findings from the D.C. Medical Examiner are that Senator Graham died of what's known as aortic dissection. That's a tear in the inner wall of the aorta, I should say, related to hardening of the arteries. An official cause of death yet to be issued. That will happen after further examination. Now, with the passing of one of the country's leading Republicans on Capitol Hill, both parties are scrambling as they look ahead to the midterm elections.
4: Senator Lindsey Graham's death has sparked a political scramble in South Carolina. As a senior senator and ally of President Donald Trump, Graham is expected to win re-election easily. Now, Governor Henry McMaster must appoint a temporary replacement until January. A special primary will determine the Republican nominee for the general election. The open Senate seat has ambitious conservatives vying for the position. Meanwhile, Democrats have nominated Charleston pediatrician Annie Andrews, who has raised significant campaign funds. Graham's passing leaves a significant void in the Senate, where seniority can determine influence. Bernie Bennett reporting.
3: President Trump says U.S. is reinstating a blockade on Iran in the Strait of Hormuz and will charge ships for safe passage. He made the announcement in a post on social media today after another exchange of fire between the two countries. That strait normally serves as a conduit for about 20% of the world's oil and gas. The route was choked off by Iran at the start of the war. Israeli officials, meanwhile, are now challenging Congressman Ro Khanna's version of events, and Willie Nelson has more details.
5: Israeli Ambassador Michael Leiter is pushing back on Congressman Ro Khanna's claim that he was detained during a visit to the West Bank. Israeli officials say Khanna entered a restricted military zone without proper coordination and was never detained. Leiter says Khanna failed to follow standard procedures before entering the area. Willie Nelson, The White House.
3: On Wall Street has been slow going. The Dow by about 130 points off, and the Nasdaq down 400. More from townhall.com.
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10: Oil prices are climbing following a weekend of attacks in the Middle East, while more losses for computer chip makers and other winners of the artificial intelligence boom weigh in on stock markets. The price for a barrel of Brent crude oil, the international standard, rose 3.2% to $78.46 after the United States and Iran each said the Strait of Hormuz is under its control. Much of Wall Street's attention this week will be on profit reports from companies saying how much they earned during the spring from April through June period. On Tuesday alone, Bank of America, Citigroup, J.P. Morgan Chase, all releasing their latest quarterly results. For the Wall Street Business Report, I'm John Scott.
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0: invite you to call in. Our number is 281-558-5738, 281-558-KSEV. Take a look at what's going on Wall Street as we start off the week. Stocks are lower. Dow Jones down 130 points. That's about a quarter of a percent. S&P 500 down about half of a percent. NASDAQ down a little over 1% on the day. I think stocks kind of on their lows of the day right now. So started off a little bit more mixed. Oil prices up over the weekend. Interest rates up a little bit. It's been a hot market the first half of the year. And there's been certain areas of the market that have done really, really well in short periods of time. And as an investor, as humans, our human nature is to want to chase performance, right? Yeah. Buy what's hot. Historically, in the perfect world, you buy low and you sell high, right? Yeah. That's how you make money. You
1: just do that buying over and over again.
0: Buy low and you sell high.
1: Right.
0: But a recurring theme of the average investor is that they do not do that. Mm-hmm. They tend to buy high and then sell low. And the latest evidence comes from exchange-traded funds that track the performance of Bitcoin. So Bitcoin's been on a wild ride over the past several years, currently in some doldrums.
1: What is it? Like 60?
0: It's like 62,000. Yeah, 63,000 right now. At one point was up over, 130,000, something like that?
1: I feel like we talked about 120-ish or something. Yeah.
0: So, these...
2: Obviously, we have a ton of it.
0: Investors really piled into these ETFs when they started launching in January 2024. But these funds have actually earned much higher returns than the investor has over the course. So it's interesting. A lot of ETFs, especially because they have to disclose their holdings and the amount that they have, you can pretty easily track what the average investor, like the dollar weighted return is. Okay, because there's what the actual assets in the fund have done. Like if you have an energy ETF. What have Chevron, Exxon, Phillips 66, Conoco, how have they performed? But then there's the dollar weighted return. So in that fund, how has the average investor done over time? And what we see a lot of times, especially in pretty volatile stuff, is where stuff that has a lot of momentum and then the momentum goes away, is the average investor does not do as well as if just the actual fund has done. And so... those funds really proliferated in recent years. When Bitcoin was trading at $46,000 at the beginning in 2024, and by now Bitcoin's higher than that. It's still $60,000, but it's been a wild ride since then.
1: Yeah.
0: And investors has actually lost. They've lost an average of 6% annually, even though it's up over that time period. Because what they did, you had these short time periods in October 2024 to January 2025, Bitcoin went past $100,000. Investors poured $20 billion into these group of funds. Then you had literally 3 months later, they pulled out more than $3.6 billion as it fell. And then it went back up to $100,000. They put in $15 billion more. Then through May of this year, Bitcoin's down 30%. People yanked out $6 billion from these funds, locking in their losses. Hmm. And so buying a fund after it goes up is the natural thing to do. It feels good. I'm buying a good performer. Or especially, I don't want to say uneducated way to do it. It's what you would naturally do if you didn't know any better.
1: Yeah.
0: You would buy what's done the best.
1: Right.
0: Right?
1: Right.
0: If you knew nothing about investing... Am I going to go buy a fund that's averaged 7% over the past 10 years or 11% over the past 10 years?
1: Well, I think some people do this on their 401ks because, you have 20 options.
0: Oh, and I've done that. I've for sure. You go look, it's like the small caps. When I first started 401k, over 10 years ago, almost 15 years now, small cap stocks and small cap stocks had done better than large cap.
1: Yeah.
0: And so it's why would I not be, 30% small cap, 30% mid cap, 40% large cap, right? The small and mid have done the best. Well, fast forward the next 15 years, what's done better?
1: See,
0: large cap's done a lot better than the small cap and the mid cap have.
1: Yeah, people look at the 1 year, 3 year, 5 year, 10 year returns, and sometimes we'll be talking to somebody, and it's like, hey, you're 100% stocks and you're retiring. I'm just making up an example. This is not advice for any of you guys listening. But let's say somebody's 100% stocks and they're going to retire next year. You should probably get a little more conservative.
0: Yes.
1: And so we might give that advice. And, hey, this bond fund. Well, all bond funds kind of got crushed in 2022, but I've had people say, well, it's, you know, the 3 year number is, you know, negative, or the 5 year
0: number. 5 year number is super. 10 year number is 1.5%. Why would I buy this? Stocks are making 12.
1: When large cap is made. And so it's an interesting, I think people do that, is what I'm saying.
0: Yeah. And, you know, it's, there's a lot of behavioral finance around it too.
1: Yeah.
0: You know, it's really hard for investors to learn from their mistakes because they tend to underweight the importance of luck.
1: Yeah.
0: And things, and they overestimate their skill. They overinterpret, you know, their timing on things of what are probably just chance events. And then you also, like, curate the feedback we get on our decisions. It's just confirmation bias, right? You're only looking for the things that are going to already affirm what you already have in your head. You might focus on the profit on the trade that you made without checking how much you could have earned by just holding an index fund. Over that time. You know, even if you end up selling at a loss, you might tell yourself that you got talked into selling too soon or too late. You won't make that mistake again. And investors will credit skill for their gains, but blame their losses on bad luck.
1: Yeah.
0: Go play golf, right?
1: Yeah.
0: Oh, I hit a great shot. That was me. Oh, I missed the putt. These greens. You know, this wind. Bad lie.
1: Yeah.
0: Right? It's never your fault. It's never a user error. It's always the conditions when it goes bad. So, you know, how can you narrow the gap between what the investments do and what you do as the average investor? Well, you know, first, do look back and count all your trades, right? Don't just focus on the winners and get this sense of confidence that I'm the best at doing this. And did you... You know, we never recommend timing the market, but people do time the market correctly sometimes. Well, did you do it because of skill or did you do it because of luck?
1: Right.
0: And do you have a repeatable process where you could do it again and not get screwed?
1: Right.
0: And, you know, whenever you have an urge to gamble or make a play, segregate that from the rest of your portfolio.
1: Yeah. A little more measurable.
0: Have a separate play account. It's much better to allocate than speculate. And if you bet money on whims and hunches, you're going to just pull them right back out based on whims and hunches as well. If you trade with your gut buying, you're going to trade with your gut selling. And that's long term. You know, like I said, it can work out for certain time periods, but
1: that also
0: it's not a repeatable process.
1: Right. I do think of the Bitcoin investor as not like stereotypically,
0: yes,
1: a little bit more playing the game than like a long-term investor,
0: right?
1: So I think that's interesting. Hitting on the luck thing, like there's a client who in 1987 bought their first house. He had some home improvement stuff to do. He went to Home Depot three weekends in a row, and then was like, "Hey, this place is great. I'm just going to buy $3,000 of Home Depot stock."
0: In 1987.
1: He's never touched it. It's worth $650,000, whatever it is today. Mm-hmm. But the aspect of luck, like what if his wife was like, "Hey, I got to go get some like appliance stuff and things for the house and whatever." And she went to Kmart.
0: Or Sears.
1: 3 weekends in a row.
0: Or she went to Sears.
1: Yeah, or what if she went to Sears? It's like that same thing, just didn't, you know.
0: Mm-hmm.
1: It happened to work out, and he rode the ups and downs, and it's worked out today.
0: Yeah.
1: But, well, yeah, what if she hit up Kmart? And I'm not knocking Kmart. Got some clothes from Kmart when I was younger, but it's fine. Yeah, I think that's interesting. Another thing that kind of goes along with that, we've talked about it, the pain of a loss is always more impactful than the joy of a gain.
0: Right.
1: Right. We as people who are financial advisors, we rarely get calls in the good years that say, hey, great job. We usually get calls.
0: If there's a good month, yeah, a good month. Stocks are up, you know, 5%. Nobody's calling saying,
1: yeah.
0: Oh, whoa, yeah. What went on here?
1: It's like, hey, I expected that to happen, but, you know.
0: But if you have stocks down 5% in the month, which happens, hey, whoa, do we need to reevaluate what's going on?
1: Exactly.
0: Yep.
1: And so when people invest or even gamble or – like, another interesting thing is buying insurance. You can have this, like, hey, it paid off, or a little regret, like, I could have got a 20-year term life policy and I never cashed in. But also, you didn't die. There's these two forces that are tugging at you. The potential loss, or really, this is more regret, like a what if, a missed opportunity. Mm-hmm. And scientists have studied these forever. And there was this new study that found that I think I've historically thought of it as like one or the other, but that both appear to be operating really at the same time. But it also confirmed that the fear of a loss carried more weight than regret did.
0: Mm-hmm.
1: And especially with – and we've seen all these high-flying tech stocks like, oh, it's a bummer I didn't buy NVIDIA 4 or 5 years ago, whatever.
0: Right.
1: Or
0: yeah.
1: But that loss factor still is more impactful when you look at somebody's psychology. They did this big experiment with real money and found out largely, like, when they kind of limited how much feedback you could see in three different levels during mm-hmm. this experiment. They found that when you got to see the complete feedback, so when you had that hindsight bias, the scenario triggered regret the most.
0: Mm-hmm.
1: But another interesting thing with it, because a lot of it confirmed what we just in practice and living our life already know, but women in the study appeared more likely to experience the regret, while men showed more evidence of rejoicing, which is kind of the flip side of regret, where a person feels satisfaction about having made the right call. So when men made the right decision, that was more impactful to them.
0: Interesting.
1: Women also tended to exhibit greater loss aversion than men did. And so really, like, people have been studying this for decades and have established that people just hate losing, right? And when you go, if we've heard instances of this, oh, I heard about a friend who, you know, they're making 15% on their investments.
0: Right.
1: You're never really talking about the losing, because people just hate losing. And people also do dwell on missed opportunities. Like, that does, the study showed that people do hold on to that, and that kind of nags at them, but it's not as bad as when there's been a straight-up loss. So I think all that's... that psychology of the money and everything mm-hmm. is interesting. And we just see it play out
0: You see it come, like, I would say it's kind of popped up over the last couple months as there's been headlines. Like, people do, like, oh, I'm only up 7% and, you know, this stock's up 100%. Like, let's think through the scenario where you would have participated in that. And it would have actually impacted your life in a positive way.
1: Yes.
0: Like, you would have had to put a significant amount of your net worth in one position at a single point in time and not sold it.
1: Yeah.
0: And just hung on to it.
1: Held on to it.
0: And if you think through those things, it's like, oh, well, okay, maybe I would have had 5 or 10% more money if I did things absolutely perfectly and made a concentrated bet.
1: And taken a huge risk.
0: Yes. Yeah. So don't beat yourself up. And it, really, the thing that people regret more, right, is the all-in or all-out market timing. I'm nervous.
1: Right.
0: I sell. Things are up 20%. I missed them.
1: Yep.
0: Right? That's the harder things to get over. We invite you to call in 281-558-5738, 281-558-KSEB. We'll be right back here on The Voice of Texas.
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0: MLB's Money Matters. I'm Wes Pruitt, and with Brent Garrett. If you want to join us, we're at 281-558-5738. 281-558-KSEV. So last week, the Texas Stock Exchange kicked off business on Friday at market open. A handful of small stock symbols began trading, and the TXSE, they're calling it the Texi. The Texi, like the New York Stock NYSE, yeah. NASDAQ.
1: Oh, sure.
0: Texi. I don't know. Texi is up and running.
1: We've thought of a better name. It's fine.
0: Yeah. The Texas Stock Exchange. So politicians have spent years laying the groundwork to elevate Texas as, you know, one of the leaders in the business world, first by getting companies to move their headquarters here, then establishing our own business courts to take on Delaware's stronghold as the country's like corporate capital. And, you know, today more Fortune 500 companies are headquartered in Texas than in any other. The Texas Stock Exchange is still all that has all, you know, has all that going for it, but it's going to be an uphill climb. They don't have a single company listing yet. You know, they're having to hustle to sign up big companies to make the switch from the New York Stock Exchange and the NASDAQ to the Texas Stock Exchange. And Texas Stock Exchange, you know, they can trade companies listed elsewhere during the day, but if they want to woo big companies to list their shares, it will need to provide lots of liquidity and lots of trading volume, which is going to take time to happen. So their pitch is that, hey, companies, you're affiliating with the state of Texas, that's a smart business play. You know, we have the infrastructure here. Why would you want to do business in New York? Do it here. Right. And, you know, local stock exchanges used to be actually pretty common in the U.S. because they were the place that provided the buyers and sellers the place to gather to trade securities. The oldest in the U.S. was the Philadelphia Stock Exchange, established in 1790. Then the New York Stock Exchange was in 1792. There were many others, including the New Orleans Stock Exchange, Spokane Stock Exchange, Chicago Stock Exchange. And over time, new technologies and regulations prompted these smaller exchanges to either combine or shutter. In the 1960s, trading volume soared. Everything was still handwritten. The New York Stock Exchange had to close on every Wednesday to allow them to catch up with the handwritten paperwork.
1: Wow.
0: And there was this paperwork crisis that paved the way for the NASDAQ, which was all electronic. And that started in 1971. And that really changed things, right? In the coming decades, there were basically a duopoly of the New York Stock Exchange and the NASDAQ.
1: Right.
0: And there have been some alternative trading platforms and smaller electronic exchanges that remain as kind of niche forums, but there's just this duopoly now. And so the selling point for the Texas Stock Exchange is that, like, okay, you're doing business in Texas. That's number one thing. They hope to offer a leaner fee structure for listed companies and trading firms compared to the New York Stock Exchange and NASDAQ. You know, they hope that some of the legislation that's been passed appeals to executives seeking protection from these proxy fights and frivolous shareholder lawsuits that could go on. And, you know, it is a regional thing, right? If you're headquartered in Texas, why would you not list? Why would you list in New York?
1: Sure.
0: List here.
1: Yeah.
0: But they're going to have the liquidity and trading volume to make it work.
1: Yeah.
0: And that's going to take time and kind of remains to be seen.
1: Yeah. Yeah. Oh, I would not think that's an overnight thing.
0: No.
1: That takes some time. If you want to call in, our number is 281-558-5738. Labor crisis. Let's talk about that. Like,
0: Labor crisis? We're in a labor crisis right now?
1: No. We've talked about kind of the demographics and
0: yep.
1: Okay, now we've... Who knows with immigration? That's such a political thing, and you could have 4 years with no immigration, 4 years with millions, and it could just go back and forth. So
0: right.
1: That's kind of an unknown. But the birth rate thing, that's something we've talked about. And so AI, which is not maybe my favorite thing, but it's fine. It's led to a lot of worries that, hey, it's going to take a lot of jobs. Right. And that may be true, and that may not be true. We don't really know yet. But the challenge for our economy could be the opposite. If you have a lower birth rate, less people entering the workforce, then it could lead to an era of labor shortages, right? Mm-hmm. And it's a development that could reshape how the economy operates. Now, this isn't like a tomorrow problem. This is in the next tens of years, decades, right? But it could also mean that for the economy to stay healthy, it will need the kind of productivity boost that AI could potentially bring, right? Like if there's an unprecedented labor shortage, then this is going to be an incentive to adopt labor-saving devices, efficiency like AI. So there's this research that was published in a journal Proceedings of the National Academy of Sciences that concluded that the U.S. is in the midst of a protracted slowing.
0: You know, one thing I do like about academic journals is that they name their journals like businesses should be named.
1: You know what it's about.
0: You know what it's about.
1: Yeah.
0: You don't, you know, all these company names now, who knows what you do.
1: Yeah.
0: Right?
1: That's true.
0: One. Oh, I wish I could remember the one I saw the other day. It had a Y instead of an I.
1: No.
0: And it was like
1: big pet peeve.
0: It was like Pericle or something, but with a Y. Like, what do you like?
1: What do you even do?
0: It should be called American Steel, right?
1: Yeah.
0: Apple no. Computer, like Apple Computer, even though like they shortened it. Right?
1: Yeah.
0: It used to be Apple Computers.
1: Yeah. Yep. No, the journals definitely let you know, but
0: Taiwan Semiconductor Manufacturing Corporation. Love it. I know exactly what you do.
1: Even where you're at.
0: Even where you're based.
1: So this journal said that there could be a slowing, a protraction in the labor force, and based off of Census Bureau data, Congressional Budget Office, immigration and mortality estimates, there's forecast that over the next 10 years, the U.S. labor force will have expanded by about 9.1 million people. That would be the fewest in a 10-year span going back to 1960, and over the 10 years after that, the forecast actually showed that the labor force will contract by 2.1 million, so actually drop. And you had the baby boomers, right?
0: Yeah.
1: And that was a lot of people entered the workforce. That wave has probably lasted longer than a lot of experts thought, because Gen X is relatively small compared to that generation. Mm-hmm. But then we had a big rise in women going into the labor force and big increase in immigration. And so together, those have made the labor force decline a little bit less. But now, both of those factors appear to be have kind of reached maturity or run their course or whatever. We've got the decline in the U.S. fertility rates that began really 20, 25 years ago. And that means fewer young people are entering the workforce. And so that's maybe where AI could come in. Like, economists are really divided on whether AI will ultimately take jobs away or help workers. And, you know, a lot of AI companies have shifted their messaging to say, hey, we'll be more helpful than replacement. But one thing that most people agree on is that AI will boost productivity. And there's a historical tendency for economies to offset a scarcity of young workers with efficiency gains.
0: Mm-hmm.
1: So, hey, if we don't have enough people, if they're more efficient, then that can make up the difference. And there was another paper posted in the National Bureau of Economic Research. And economists looked at different communities within the U.S. and across different countries to analyze how economies respond to lower birth rates. And their core finding was that rather than slowing down the economy, hampering the economy, slower population growth is associated with a higher gross domestic product per working age adult and higher wages. So you have less people working, but if they're more efficient, they get paid more.
0: Yeah.
1: And per capita, a higher GDP number. And those productivity increases have tended to be enough to support overall GDP growth.
0: now, even as the number of workers is declining.
1: Yes, but decline. You know, if the number of workers is declining, it's not in one situation. It's not necessarily a bad thing. Like there's unemployed people. There's just less people.
0: Right.
1: Right. So right. It's not like the unemployment number is going up. There's just less people.
0: Mm-hmm.
1: So nobody's missing a paycheck. But there would need to be productivity gains to compensate for that. So
0: yeah.
1: We'll see whether AI can do that, but it could be something that could address this problem in the coming years.
0: If you want to call in, we're 281-558-5738, 281-558-KSEV. So we've talked about this over the last year or two, the University of Michigan Consumer Sentiment Index.
1: It's been dropping.
0: It's been
1: like
0: dropping. It's scraped in the bottom. It shows that people have literally never felt this bad about the economy, even at the height of recessions in 2008 or during COVID, when, like, things are fine. Things are fine. I mean, look, stocks are right off all-time highs. Unemployment's still very low. It could be way, way, way, way, way, way worse. So
1: right.
0: Why does everybody feel so bad about it? Well, maybe the problem is the survey itself. So the sentiment index hit 44.8 back in May, which is the lowest level on record. In June, it slightly ticked up to 49.5. That's still under the prior record low, which was in mid-2022 when inflation was up over 9% annualized. So the low readings seem kind of at odds with this decent, if not stellar, economy that we have. We're adding more jobs. Consumers are continuing to spend, despite there still being, like, worries, right? And the critics think there's more to the story. They say it's a shift in how the survey was conducted that's clouding the picture. So back in 2024, the University of Michigan moved to conducting its surveys via the web rather than via cell phone. And this is a big problem with surveyors, is that they just won't reach people by phone. People won't answer. So some critics think that this made the sentiment index more downbeat, in part because research has shown that when people are surveyed online, they tend to be more negative than a phone call. A 2024 analysis by some economists estimated that this survey methodology shift shaved about 9 points off of the Michigan sentiment index just by shifting from phones to web. And a recent analysis from the Chicago Fed also took issue with the survey switch. Michigan has said that, okay, the survey shift followed several years of experimental collection, online survey collection, and that, you know, in comparison with the experimental readings, sentiment would have still reached all-time lows. And there's been another criticism that the sentiment survey is just getting muddled by politics. If you have a Democrat administration, you know, maybe you have more independents that are leaning Republican that are going to vote, that are going to say things don't feel good. And when there's a Republican president, the independents are going to skew Democrat. Like, that's just what naturally happens.
1: Yep.
0: A lot. And their own data has shown that sentiment among Democrats is far worse than it is among Republicans right now, just as Democrats were less sour on the economy during the Biden years. And the Michigan data has also shown that sentiment among independents has fallen very sharply over the last year or so. Mm-hmm. Even with these adjustments, like taking all that into account, sentiment would still be very soft. And so that index is notably weaker than other sentiment trackers, but also there's a lot of other sentiment trackers that are also downbeat. So I think the broader theme is if you ask people how things are going, generally they tend to be more negative than positive, even though if you ask them how are things going in your life, they'll be more positive than negative.
1: Yeah.
0: Like, people feel better about their own, even if their own specific scenarios, life is going fine.
1: Right.
0: Because everything in the world is always so negative versus positives, and what you're hearing and what you're surrounded by, oh, things are terrible.
1: Yeah. The news is pretty negative, and I definitely think the politics thing plays into it a lot.
0: Oh, yeah.
1: Especially, I mean, it definitely feels like it's gotten more polarized over the last 10 to 15 years, but That's interesting. If you want to call in, our number is 281-558-5738. 281-558-KSEV. We'll take a quick break and be right back here on Money Matters.

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0: into KSCB's Money Matters. I'm Brent Garrett in with Wes Pruitt today, talking all things financial. If you want to call in, last segment of the show, 281-558-5738, 281-558-KSEV. So we talked about funflation a couple of weeks ago.
1: Everything you do that's fun costs more money.
0: Yeah. It's you go into a concert, you're going to... Well, I know all the listeners here are going to World Cup games because they all love soccer.
1: Disney World, vacations, yeah, flights.
0: Everything's more expensive, got more expensive since COVID. And but now funflation is hitting the home a little bit, meaning you can feel the inflation inside your house doing things that aren't going to World Cup soccer games or concerts,
1: like streaming service,
0: all of this stuff I'm about to talk about. So
1: food, does food count? Is food cooking?
0: Nah, it's the fun.
1: It's the fun stuff. Cooking is not fun.
0: Discretionary spending. But a lot of this shock from the funflation that consumers felt outside the house is now following them into their house. There's been a wave of price hikes from some of the largest companies, Amazon, Apple, Netflix, all of that stuff.
1: Mm-hmm.
0: Even at home, like streaming movies, video games, which I'm not.
1: Hey, I think if anybody has a problem with, and our listeners probably skew where they have not bought a video game in the last 10 or 20 years. A video game cost basically the exact same now as it did 20 years ago. And I think that's ridiculous. Why does it not? It should cost more money. Like,
0: it does.
1: I know. Well, hardly. Hardly. I used to buy video games for $60 when I was in high school, and it's like $80 now.
0: They were that expensive?
1: Yes, they were expensive back then, and I feel like they should be, for the amount of time that people spend on them, like, they make more money, I think, from in like, you have the in-game purchases and upgrades and those kinds of things. But, like, the actual existing games have not really changed that much.
0: Huh. Okay. Well, all of this stuff is getting more expensive. There's some data from PNC, Financial Services, showed that as all these pricing pressures have increased, the average consumer pulled back on home entertainment in June compared to a year ago. And it was most prominent amongst Gen Z and millennial consumers who cut transactions by about 4%. So not a huge cut, but they're starting to think about it. And like Microsoft and Apple, they...
1: Just because they're all on GLP-1s, they don't want to have fun.
0: But Microsoft and Apple, they both announced price hikes for devices in late June. Nintendo video games, they're raising the price of the Switch 2. See, I'm not in the video game world as much.
1: I can't even tell you what that looks like.
0: But it's up by 11%.
1: Mm-hmm.
0: And companies are blaming the higher prices on more expensive components, such as the result of AI-driven memory chip supply crunch. And some of the increases could start to price out consumers. The computer and related devices, they've really gotten cheaper over time, adjusted for inflation and for their capacity, right? Like, all the stuff has gotten faster and better, mm-hmm. and make it cheaper. But as production, as production has become more efficient, but the trend has begun to reverse as the component costs take off, especially around all this AI.
1: So it's like they got better at manufacturing and logistics, and that made things cheaper. But now the input costs have gone up so much that it's making overall the prices have to increase.
0: Yes. And even powering this stuff has gotten more expensive. So, you know, like electricity prices are up 45% since 2019. So there's that too. Then there's streamflation. They have to come up with a name for everything, which is ridiculous. But
1: That's streamer. Yeah,
0: streamflation is, you know, all these major streaming services have also raised the price of their subscription. Netflix, Amazon, Spotify, they all announced increases earlier this year. Disney, HBO Max late last year, Apple Plus, all of that stuff is going up. The Bureau of Labor Statistics reported that there's a 53% increase in the price of subscribing or rented videos since the start of 2019, while TV services were up 27%, music subscriptions up 14%. On the other hand, book prices have fallen 4%.
1: Hmm.
0: But so has literacy rates, so that's kind of a bummer. nobody reads anymore. But if you're looking for something, the price of books has dropped. And, you know, higher prices, like you were talking about the Michigan survey,
1: yeah,
0: the consumer sentiment. I mean, I think that's what plays in most to that.
1: People hate spending more money.
0: They hate spending more money. And I just know anecdotally by talking to people, oh, it's all so expensive. And it is, and it has gotten more expensive. And I think that weighs into the consumer sentiment a lot, which is you know, at record lows. But it also just plays into, like, the ability to enjoy life and do some recreational stuff. If you don't have that, like, everybody gets some sort of happiness from that.
1: Yep.
0: Otherwise, your life is just work and sleep. And so, you know, there has to be something that you're doing that you're enjoying your time. And all that stuff costs some sort of money, and most of it's going up.
1: Yeah. Request to call in 281-558-5738, 281-558-KSEV. this kind of ties into the like why I think people feel pain too, especially if you're retired. So this is kind of an interesting deal. So retirees often report that Social Security is their main source of income. There was a 2025 Transamerica Center for Retirement Studies survey that found that 91% of retirees count Social Security as a source of income. The reason that's not 100% is because there's people under age 62 that are retired. Right? I mean, yeah, if you have Social Security, it's an income. But 53% named it as their primary source of income. And that's what we've seen. You've seen headlines probably in the past, like, however many people, Social Security is their only source of income.
0: Right?
1: There is a widely cited Senior Citizens League survey that found that 40% of retirees say that Social Security provides the entirety of their income.
0: Okay.
1: But surveys and then federal tax-linked records paint a very different picture of how many older Americans actually rely on Social Security for nearly all of their income. So Census Bureau researchers matched survey responses to IRS tax records, and they found that the figure of people who solely rely on Social Security is much lower than what surveys have indicated. There is an Investopedia tabulation of the current population survey that's done by the Census Bureau. This is from 2025, and it shows that 24% of Americans 65 and older told federal surveyors that they received 90% or more of their household income from Social Security. Okay. So basically, one in four Americans 65 or older say that 90% of their income comes from Social Security. 90%+ of their income comes from Social Security. And that figure matches a historical pattern. There was a study done back in 2016 that showed about one in four by Social Security Administration that showed that one in four adults have that 90%, past that 90% threshold. But researchers have long known that income surveys overcount older Americans' reliance on Social Security. And when the Census Bureau linked tax filings to their Social Security benefit records, they found that retirees failed to report 401k and IRA withdrawals on these surveys about 50% of the time.
0: Yeah.
1: So
0: that's what I was thinking. It's like they probably view that as like a nest egg,
1: not
0: an income source.
1: Yeah.
0: But
1: it is your income. It's what you're living off. Right. What did you save it for?
0: Deferred income.
1: So instead of what they found is instead of 25% of Americans 65 and older relying on Social Security for 90% of their income, it's really closer to 14%.
0: Got it.
1: Which is still significant, don't get me wrong, but it's not one in four.
0: Yeah.
1: What's that, one in seven? right on the dot. 1-7 instead of 1-4. Love the math memorization skills. About 22% rely on Social Security for 75% or more. About 42% rely for 50% or more. So, like, still a significant amount of retirees rely on it for a majority of their income. About 40% do.
0: Right.
1: But there are almost 60% of retirees that it's less than half of their income. Now, what we see in practice is, you know, if you save money, right, Social Security is not usually all icing on the cake. It's usually something that takes less stress or takes stress off of your investments.
0: Yeah.
1: Right? It's like, you know, maybe if you out without Social Security, you would be spending 4% from your nest egg with Social Security. Well, now you only have to spend 3%. And, like, you still would have been fine, but this just is gravy, yeah. Right? Normally, we don't see, like, oh, wow, you needed Social Security or you wouldn't be able to retire.
0: Right.
1: Because that usually means that you haven't saved enough.
0: Yeah. I think the times we see that is when people are trying to retire younger.
1: Right.
0: Which means they don't have as much in savings.
1: Yeah. Now, I would say one caveat to that is if somebody has a really, really, really low cost of living.
0: Yeah.
1: Right?
0: Yeah.
1: There's people out there that spend $2,000 a month. They do it.
0: Yeah.
1: And they have their house paid for, and they have low property taxes, and they can live on Social Security.
0: Yep.
1: We see it. Those people don't typically have much in savings and investments, but they get by.
0: Yeah. That's funny. It's like, yeah, Social Security is my only source of income, but I do have $2.5 million in an IRA.
1: Yeah. That's like as a financial services company, whenever we have a new client, you have to ask them questions. You have to know your client. It's like federal regulations, KYC. And, you know, you have to ask them income, work history, how much money they have, debt.
0: That's
1: one of the things. And it's hilarious the number of times you ask somebody, so do you have any major debt? And they say no. And then maybe a few seconds go by. Like, oh, well, what about my mortgage, I guess.
0: Mortgage, yeah.
1: Like, yeah, your several $100,000 mortgage
0: that
1: would be considered a major debt.
0: You owe that.
1: Yes.
0: That's something you owe. But the Social Security is a nice...
1: Or it's I have no debt. So your house paid for? Oh, no, I guess I have a mortgage.
0: Yeah.
1: A couple car loans.
0: I think Social Security is a nice... psychological, emotional, you get mailbox money that's not coming from your investments. I think a lot of people, that's a big benefit of it. And, I mean, some people, it can be $3,000 or $4,000 a year or a month. So, yes.
1: We are approaching, I have not seen it yet, but there within the next 2 or 3 years, I know, like, in our practice, we will see a married couple whose combined Social Security is over $100,000 a year.
0: Oh, yeah.
1: I've not seen it yet, but it's coming in the next 2 or 3 years.
0: Yeah.
1: Just with cost of living adjustments.
0: Two people who work. Yeah. If you have two people who worked, made good income.
1: Yeah.
0: Wait till 70. Yeah.
1: Yeah.
0: If you want to call in the show, 281-55, what is it? 281-558-KSEV.
1: 5738.
0: Good night. Happy Monday. The American retirement system. It's probably not as good as it should be. There's been a lot of warnings from economists, think tanks, educators that there are things within it that needs to be repaired. And if we don't do something about it, it could be tens of millions of Americans in the 2050s and beyond that may enter the retirement portion of their life with little or maybe any financial security, right? But the good news is people are listening to that. Lawmakers are listening to that.
1: And is this really because, like, Social Security may be less than
0: no,
1: in the future?
0: I mean, that's one thing. But there's a couple of things that play into this. In the past, like, you could have a significant just within our own
1: the pensions.
0: Our own U.S. retirement system, our government has reacted kind of slowly to making significant changes. But now there's been some incremental gains that are helping people build savings and prepare for later in life, and it's showing up in both the public and the private sectors. And so while a lot of Americans today, I mean, all of our clients, we see a lot of people enter retirement on a good financial footing, there's a lot of younger people that aren't there. And we've talked about Gen X specifically has not done an incredible job of saving, and they're the first ones without the pensions. Mm-hmm. There was a survey done last fall by Pew Research Center that found that about half of Americans under the age of 65 are not confident they'll have sufficient assets to get through retirement or even to retire at all. So here's a couple of the biggest challenges and how people are thinking, really lawmakers are thinking through them. I think the single biggest problem is there's not universal access to a retirement system for everybody. So almost half of private sector employees ages 18 to 64, or about 57 million Americans, don't participate in a retirement plan at work. That's a problem, right?
1: Like, yep.
0: You would really think that, hey, with, you know, pensions going away and people need to save, you'd almost think there's a universal 401k, whatever, that you could defer income in.
1: And some of that has changed over the last 5 or 10 years. You have auto-enrolling happen. You have automatic increases happen.
0: Yep. So that's how people, when I just mentioned somebody with 2.5 million in an IRA, that's how they do it. Steady payroll deduction, starting in as early as possible, month after month. That's how you do it. Time in the market, right? Compound interest. But many Americans now are hitting their mid-career, having saved only a fraction of what they'll need for retirement, and then they don't have time to catch up. So the number of workers within 10 years of turning 65, which call that a standard retirement age, mm-hmm. the median retirement savings is 30 grand. So that's probably not enough, right?
1: Yeah.
0: Ideally, we'd have some sort of universal access to retirement savings accounts. And you do to an IRA, but it's just such a lower contribution level. But absent of a national program, there have been some individual states that have taken the lead and seen some progress on that. So over the past 10 years, 22 states have adopted retirement savings programs, with 17 of them requiring employers to offer their own retirement plans or to enroll workers in the state-facilitated savings accounts. So there's more than a little over a million people that have now enrolled in those. We've had the Secure Act, Secure Act 2.0. Those changed several features about retirement plans, including making it easier for some employers to offer 401ks. You know, you've got the Trump accounts, which is what it is.
1: Yep.
0: You've had the Federal Savers Match program starts next year. So that really is one of the big things that needs to be addressed so that we can have some sort of universal option. There was a couple other things, but maybe we'll get to that later in the week. Thank you, everybody, for listening. This has been KSEB's Money Matters. I'm Brent Garrett, in with Wes Pruitt. Have a great day.

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0: turned MAGA supporter, U.S. Senator Lindsey Graham, who passed away over the weekend. He told NBC's Meet the Press.
1: He was a great politician. He really was. He got along with a lot of people that you wouldn't think of. He was somebody that loved our country, and he fought very hard for the country.
0: President Trump says South Carolina's governor should appoint Lindsey Graham's sister to finish his term, which ends in January. Graham's death has sparked a political scramble now. As a senior senator and ally of Trump, Graham had been expected to win re-election easily. The U.S. is challenging Iran's control over the Strait of Hormuz, a key pathway for the oil trade.
2: The United States and Iran each are asserting that they control the Strait of Hormuz after a weekend of attacks stretching across the wider Middle East. The attacks that continued into Monday morning further threatened any diplomacy to end the war. The U.S. military's Central Command released footage of its strikes on Iran. It also said the strait was a vital pathway for global trade, claiming Iran doesn't control it. Iran's Revolutionary Guard has said the strait is Iranian territory, and they would not allow what they called a rogue, child-killing army from the other side of the world to continue its illegal interference in it. I'm Karen Shamas.
0: The death toll from the two earthquakes that struck Venezuela on June 24th has now risen to 4,490. That's according to National Assembly President Jorge Rodriguez. SRN News and our parent company, Salem Media, are partnering with Christian nonprofit Food for the Poor to rush emergency aid to victims of the tragedy. 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On Wall Street, it's been slow going because of those rising tensions with Iran, driving the Dow down right now by 177 points. More from townhall.com.
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0: The administration is cracking down on banks lending to people living in the U.S. illegally. Today, financial regulators expected to issue guidance reminding banks of their Know Your Customers requirements. The move is part of President Trump's executive order for May, urging banks to scrutinize their customers' citizenship. Investigative journalist Nick Shirley has released a video claiming more than $190 million in Medicare fraud involving senior centers serving elderly Korean and Chinese residents. It's taken place in New York.
6: Shirley alleges fraud involving billing for thousands of phantom patients in adult daycare scams funded by taxpayer dollars. In the video, Shirley confronts employees who deny inflated membership numbers. Supporters of the investigation say the findings could point to broader problems in the system.
0: And that report from correspondent Tim Lorman, you'll find breaking news and analysis at townhall.com.
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8: From the KSEV Weather Center this afternoon, expect a blanket of clouds bringing a couple of showers and a heavy thunderstorm. With high temperatures reaching 87 tonight, will remain rather cloudy and humid with a chance of a couple of showers and a thunderstorm and a low of 76. Tomorrow will be cloudy and humid with more showers and a heavy thunderstorm, potentially leading to flooding in low-lying and poor drainage areas and a high of 82. Wednesday will be humid with a thunderstorm, starting off cloudy in the morning but transitioning to times of clouds and sun in the afternoon with a high of 82. Thursday will continue with cloudy and humid conditions, reaching a high of 89. With the KSEV Weather Center forecast, I'm AccuWeather meteorologist Joe Lundberg.
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0: rising from the heart of the swamp, a beacon of truth is casting its light. 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Here's Vince Colonnaise.
1: All right, 844-484-3872, 844-4-THE-USA. That's the way to join us today, from coast to coast, from sea to shining sea. Saying goodbye to Lindsey Graham, passed away this weekend at the age of 71. We await remarks from the President of the United States, set to speak in a short while from the White House. We also await the Governor of South Carolina, Henry McMaster, this afternoon. 4 p.m. Eastern time is what they're telling us. Expected to announce a replacement for Lindsey Graham, an appointee to fill the role until January. That's when the new Congress would start, and that's when whoever wins that election. It was supposed to be Lindsey Graham, but we'll see now who runs in that race and who replaces Lindsey Graham in the seat. The president's already indicated that he thinks that Lindsey Graham's sister can take the role just for the next few months, that while the voters of South Carolina make a pick in a real primary race that will resolve at the beginning of August. So we have a very compressed timetable for a special election and then subsequently for that person to appear on the general election ballot in November. But such is the nature of the business. Lindsey Graham passing away unexpectedly. Now the United States Senate trying to figure out what comes next along with the rest of the country. So keeping our eyes on all the breaking news on that subject today. Lindsey Graham, in his closing conversation with President Trump, as I told you, was pushing for the Save America Act, very interested in preventing illegal aliens from interfering in America's elections, get them off the voter rolls, and also get them out of the country, for that matter. But the other piece of this is I was just playing for you audio of Lindsey Graham rescuing, helping to rescue Brett Kavanaugh's confirmation hearing from the clutches of those vile Democrats a couple years back. One of the most jaw-dropping moments, certainly on television, that I can remember ever seeing in American politics, as Brett Kavanaugh was accused of the most outrageous slanders. And Lindsey Graham stepped up and condemned those Democrats who were advancing that defamation, and thus rescuing Kavanaugh's confirmation process. He did make it through, thank God. And Kavanaugh was just a part of this opinion recently on birthright citizenship that drove many of us very crazy. Kavanaugh sided with the majority in saying that President Trump didn't have the right to use an executive order here to forbid illegal aliens from having American citizen children. But he didn't say that it was because of the Constitution. He was saying it was because of statute, that there was a statutory impediment. He didn't join the majority in saying that the 14th Amendment to the Constitution provides birthright citizenship to illegal aliens. Brett Kavanaugh did not go that far. And that's where I want to jump off today, because we've got some breaking news on this subject that is giving me cause for some hope. Now, again, it's going to require the United States Senate, so that's an impediment to my optimism. But listen to this. This is Jim Banks today. Senator Jim Banks of Indiana is introducing a piece of legislation today called the Citizenship Act. And it's designed to adhere to Brett Kavanaugh's concurring opinion in that birthright citizenship case. Let me quote from the Fox News coverage today on this. Listen to this. Senator Jim Banks will introduce legislation Monday aimed at ending birthright citizenship for children of illegal immigrants and birth tourists by defining them as children of invaders under federal law. After a Supreme Court ruling last month dealt a setback to President Trump's executive order on the issue, Trump recently urged Senate Republicans to move faster on his legislative agenda, including ending birthright citizenship, telling them they were not fighting hard enough, Banks recalled in a June 30th interview with Human Events. Banks told Fox News Digital he plans to introduce the Citizenship Act as soon as the Senate opens for business Monday afternoon, crafting it with a nod to Trump-appointed Justice Brett Kavanaugh's concurrence in last month's Trump v. Barbara case. Kavanaugh, concurring in the judgment and dissenting in part, said Trump's order conflicted with federal birthright citizenship law, but suggested Congress could amend that statute to create new exceptions. The Citizenship Act would declare that children of statutory invaders are not entitled to birthright citizenship under the law, and codify Trump's 2025 executive order that cites the term. In its summary, Banks' bill declares, quote, any person who enters the United States without authorization or for the purpose of engaging in birth tourism is considered an invader, and amends the Immigration and Nationality Act to exclude children of such, quote, invaders. Banks' key use of the word invaders cites Trump's executive order declaring that illegal immigration across the southern border is an invasion, while the bill notes that the Barber decision leaves that avenue open for Congress to crack down on. Without touching the constitutional amendment process or attempting to overturn any court ruling, the Citizenship Act will codify Trump's declaration of invasion and amend federal law to revoke birthright citizenship from children of illegal immigrants under exceptions listed in the same case the Barbara ruling's majority used as its precedent. That would be Wong Kim Ark. I love it. I love it. Come on, Jim Banks. I don't have to tell. Come on, Jim Banks. Jim Banks is doing it. Come on, the rest of the Senate. Come on now. Do something. Do something. We should get shirts that say do something, with just pictures of John Thune looking stupid on them. Do something. Please. This is the right approach. Kavanaugh opened up a door in this decision and said, change the statute. This is Congress's job to deal with it. That's the proper role here. Then do it. Declare that if you're here illegally, you are an invader. Your child is not entitled to American citizenship, and you are not entitled to the spoils of citizenship by virtue of having your baby here. If you are flying in as a birthright tourist with your only intent to have a child in the United States so that kid can become an American citizen, you are not entitled to the spoils of American citizenship. That's not the way this is supposed to work. That way lies chaos, and we're living through it. So good for Jim Banks. My prayer, my fervent prayer for this legislation is it's not just another messaging vehicle. I don't want any more messaging bills. This is like every time the Save America Act comes up, we're going to debate it so that everyone can see that the Democrats don't support election integrity. I know what they don't support. I know that. I don't need you to prove it. Is John Barrasso going to whip this bill? Don't. I saw you moving, Jim. Don't give me the no. I'm going to stay in my zone of foolish optimism here. John Barrasso should whip the bill. Whip it, dude. And my guess is President Trump knows all about the Citizenship Act. He's got a lot on his plate, so I'm not sure if he knows what Jim Banks is up to or not. But I want to, God, I hope he gets on Truth Social and he starts hammering this thing. Get the bully pulpit going on this one. Please. You know, the idea that we're going to get enough states to ratify the Constitution with any speed, it's just, look, I mean, I'm for trying big things. That's ambitious. I think we have a higher probability of landing on Mars first before we can amend the Constitution to safeguard American citizenship. So why don't we try this route? Why don't we establish it as a matter of statute? If the left wants to fight it, no, we love invasions. Fine, get it up to the Supreme Court, and let's fix the precedent here that is a disaster. Clarence Thomas has already said it's a disaster, and this court will come to regret it. Get it done. All right, so Jim Banks offering something absolutely wonderful for a country in chaos. It would be nice to have a path out of it. You know, let me give you an impression of how much chaos we're going through right now. You know, Fairfax County, Virginia? Fairfax County, this is Northern Virginia, just outside of Washington, D.C. You ready for one of the craziest headlines of the week? And we always have crazy headlines, but here's a crazy one. Fairfax County Police Department has new body cameras that can translate 57 different languages. 57 different languages in a single county in Northern Virginia. 57. No So why do you need a body camera that can translate 57 languages? What if, bear with me here, I know this is crazy. What if everybody spoke English? What if we had a common language in the United States of America? What if we had secure borders? What if we didn't allow foreign nationals to just simply spill into the country and stay here and then never assimilate whatsoever? What if we had a real country, a sensible first world country with order? The Fairfax County Police Department is trying out new body cameras.
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1: Excuse me. Random audio playing through my computer. The Fairfax County Police Department is trying out new body camera technology to assist in policing residents who don't speak English. The pilot program features a brand new body-worn camera that can translate 57 languages in real time using AI technology. The body camera, this is a quote, Sergeant Evan Brandolino with the Fairfax County Police Department. And meanwhile, like, just to be clear, Fairfax County is letting illegal aliens stay. This is a sanctuary county, so it's like they're really working overtime to, you know, turn it into the Tower of Babel. They're like, well, it became the Tower of Babel. What do we do now? Oh, I know. We have AI. We can translate all of these nonsensical languages so that we can start to finally understand them. You know what would be better? If we secured our borders. You wouldn't have to spend all this money on AI technology and try to figure out what the hell people are saying. The body camera has always been a tool for transparency and accountability. And now I think it is helping bridging that gap. It is helping enhance trust with community members who would otherwise not be able to connect with our officers as easily. Anybody else insulted when they say that foreign nationals who refuse to even speak English are called community members in the United States? They're community members. What? Not really. To be a community, wouldn't you have to have something in common with the people around you? How is that a community? It's more like a, I don't know, like a rest stop or something. Like an international rest stop. People learn 57 languages. The body cameras can also detect the language. Helpful. The body cameras can detect the language the individual is speaking. Quote, it's a daily occurrence that our officers encounter individuals who are not proficient in English. And this tool makes it a lot easier and more efficient for them. Makes it a lot easier and more efficient for them to communicate with them, especially when seconds count, said Brandolino. Fairfax County began the pilot program in February. As of last month, officers are now using them in 4 of the 8 districts they serve. They've used the tool 850 times. Now, 80% of the time it's been translating Spanish, but the device can also translate languages across the globe, including Korean and Italian. They have a 90% success rate using these on calls for service. Okay. How about, I have a really, really neat trick to not have to do this. Help secure the border. More ahead on The Vince Show.
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0: You know, it's wild to me that it even takes an act of Congress to declare that illegal aliens would be considered invaders. Like, if tens of millions of people pouring across an open border don't count as invaders, what would? Like, what would qualify as an invasion? That's so weird. It's like nothing. Like, at this point, you could have, I'm pretty certain, like an entire army from another country pour across our border uninvited, and you'd have people in Washington going, I'm not sure that qualifies. Like, what? We have, this is why we so frequently use phrases like military-aged males to describe what was pouring across our border. Because, one, that helps people understand, yeah, that's kind of an invasion, isn't it? And two, how many of these people who've come across the border have gone on to hurt American citizens for real? Jocelyn Nungaray and Lakin Riley, all of these Sheridan Gorman, these poor women who murdered, assaulted by illegal aliens, people who should not have been here. You know, if we had our border secure, if Biden wasn't spending all of our money importing people by the millions, there'd be a lot of Americans who are still alive today. That's just true. And so when Jim Banks steps forward and goes, hey, we've got this law, I'm going to push this forward, the Citizenship Act, that says, yeah, to be an illegal alien means you are an invader. This is one of those moments where you're like, okay, well, duh, you're stating the obvious. But sometimes you've got to state the obvious to Washington because they have trouble even sorting through what a boy or a girl is, you know? When Ketanji Brown Jackson sits in her confirmation hearing and says she can't answer that question because she's not a biologist, you realize, you know what? We're going to need, like, a glossary of terms. We need Congress to just pass a bunch of legislation that declares what reality is. But unfortunately, I never thought we'd have to back up to this. You think the founders envisioned this? Hey, we should spend a portion of our time passing legislation that says that when people invade the country, they're an invader. Boys are boys, girls are girls, men are men, women are women. Let's go back to basics. Because it feels like at this point, a whole bunch of people in our country don't even speak English, apparently. Oh, that's right, they don't. They got 57 different languages in freaking Fairfax County, which is why they have AI body cameras to figure out what everybody's saying. How about secure the border? Okay, I'm going to take a breather because this is driving me absolutely crazy. And then we'll be back with a lot more, including with what the heck's going on with Iran, ahead on The Vince Show.
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10: Well, it's a day that ends in Y, which means there's a ton going on in the world. A ton. We've also got the problem of Iran. How do you solve a problem like the Supreme Leader? How do you solve that? President Trump keeps working on that. We are trying. Right now, the current strategy is blow them the hell up and reimpose the blockade. That's the current strategy, in case you were wondering. President Trump today announced that the blockade is back. The blockade is back. And the U.S. is now going to charge a 20% fee on all cargo transiting the Strait of Hormuz. Well, how about that? Here's the president today. He said the Hormuz Strait is open and will remain open with or without Iran. We are reinstating the Iranian blockade, so named because it is only stopping Iran's ships or customers from entering or leaving. All other countries will have fair and open use of the strait. The USA will be, from this point forward, known as the, quote, guardian of the Hormuz Strait. But as such, and as a matter of fairness, will be reimbursed at the rate of 20% on all cargo shipped for any and all costs necessary to do the job of providing safety and security to this very volatile section of the world. The process and formation will begin immediately. Thank you for your attention to this matter, President Donald J. Trump. So that's a big announcement from the president, and it follows a week of back and forth between Iran and the United States. Now, I say back and forth. The Iranians have been launching a number of feckless strikes in the direction of various tanker ships that have been transiting the strait, as well as in the direction of American military bases in the Middle East, as well as other Middle Eastern countries. Iran is throwing these like spastic missiles out all over the region. And every time they do that, we respond with 20 times the firepower and blow up everything that they could possibly use to menace the strait. In fact, Central Command has completed yet another wave of strikes against Iran. Last night, at around 10:33 p.m. Eastern Time, Central Command declared that it completed this new wave of offensive strikes against Iran, hitting dozens of targets at multiple locations with precision munitions to degrade Iran's ability to continue attacking international shipping that flows through the Strait of Hormuz. CENTCOM forces struck Iranian military air defense systems, coastal radar sites, missile and drone capabilities, and small boats using U.S. fighter aircraft, naval vessels, one-way attack aerial drones, and one-way attack sea drones for the first time. Sea drones. Remember, it wasn't that long ago we used a sea drone to rescue our own sailors. Remember that? Were they pilots? I think they were pilots. But we rescued our own troops in the region. Well, now we're at the point where we're actually attacking them with one-way attack sea drones. Have you seen the footage of this by any chance, Jim? Today, there's footage of the sea drones being driven directly into these Iranian docks. And, like, you're in the camera position on the video that the Trump administration put out, and you're watching as this boat is going head-on into the dock. Now, normally, for those of us who've ever driven a boat, the goal is not to run into the dock. Try and avoid that. Don't accelerate headlong into the dock. Unless you're a one-way attack drone. One of these sea drones, which, of course, yeah, then running into the dock. They run into the dock. The whole thing goes, well, kablooey. The whole, it blows up. Some epic footage being released right now from CENTCOM on all the stuff that we're blowing up. CENTCOM says the Strait of Hormuz is a vital maritime corridor for global trade. Iran does not control it. U.S. forces are postured and prepared to ensure that freedom of navigation remains available to commercial shipping despite Iran's continued unwanted aggression, harassment, threats, and arbitrary declarations. So yesterday's strikes rounded off over 300 strikes on Iranian targets over the past week. Man, we're getting our reps in, huh? We've blown up a lot of their stuff. I didn't know they had that much stuff left to blow up, candidly. But they've got some stuff, and we're blowing it up. The U.S. Central Command completing a bunch of strikes against Iran going into the weekend, hitting approximately 140 Iranian military targets. We threw precision munitions at them. We launched them by land and sea, striking everything. Iranian missile and drone strikes, naval capabilities, ammunition storage sites, communication networks, coastal surveillance locations. More than 300 targets all struck at the direction of President Trump, the commander-in-chief, to degrade Iran's ability to attack civilian mariners and commercial vessels freely transiting the strait. Commercial vessel transits through the vital international maritime corridor continue. That brings successful transits by commercial vessels to over 800 since May, and over 400 million barrels of crude oil that have gone through. So, you know, on Saturday, perhaps you saw the Iranians were claiming, we've shut down the strait again. The strait's closed. And the United States said, like, hell it is. It's wide open, and we've got it open. We're getting everybody through your claims. That's the message from the Trump administration. It's open, we're securing it, and we're reimposing the blockade. Hey, is the MOU still... What's the status on this memorandum of understanding? Because I feel like we don't have a lot of understanding going on right now. Remember, when J.D. Vance and Steve Witkoff and Jared Kushner and the president ultimately got this set up, they knew this was an eventuality. They knew this was a huge possibility that the Iranians wouldn't be able to control the factions within their own country. The IRGC is popping off, acting like lunatics. All right, well, until you get control of them, we're going to bomb the hell out of you. That's what's happening right now. And the president, this announcement today that not only is the blockade going up, but the president also said, I'm going to charge a 20% fee on all the cargo that goes through the Strait of Hormuz. You know what this is, right? This is leverage. The president is ratcheting up the pain for Iran. So in addition to blowing up everything that they care about, he's now cutting them off once again economically. He's putting the squeeze on them with the blockade. He's allowing all of this traffic to flow freely. He's protecting it as it flows freely through the Strait of Hormuz. And now with NATO countries refusing, right? What has happened up until now? NATO countries have not stepped up to the plate to assist us in the Strait. Fine, we can handle it on our own. But we're going to start collecting a fee now. 20% on all the cargo that transits the Strait. You want to play this game, everybody? Fine. We impose a 20% fee. The 20% fee means that it's going to create problems for Iran as well. Iran's going to get super annoyed. We wanted to charge a fee. Trump's like, nope, how about this? How about I control the Strait and I charge the fees and you get nothing. You get absolutely freaking nothing, Iran. You go with that and then we'll see if you want to negotiate again. So he's just ratcheting up the pain on Iran. And anybody who has to pay for cargo that transits the Strait, most of which goes to the rest of the world, not the United States. We've got a lot of oil here. Most of the world requires that, outside of the United States, requires the energy that comes through the Strait. Now the pain is being ratcheted up. You guys want to fix this? I'm going to need everybody's help to do it. So NATO, you come in and you get off your tails and you finally start helping us. Watch. I don't know that this is going to happen, but keep your eyes on President Trump's Truth Social account. See if he says something to this effect. And then the other piece, of course, is the pain that he's imposing on Iran. Fine. What got Iran to the table originally? Do you remember this? Why did Iran come to the table for the MOU? Why did they even meet with J.D. Vance to have these conversations? What induced that? The answer is that the president controlled the economic board. He controlled it. It's not a mistake that the president revealed to the world from the Oval Office that he has been successfully getting hundreds upon hundreds of ships, now over 800 of them since May, through the Strait of Hormuz, whether or not Iran wanted it to happen. Sorry, you psychos, we're doing it anyway. And Iran's sitting there staggered, like, what? I thought we controlled it. Nope, you don't. President Trump does. He's getting the ships through. He's getting a lot of oil through, too. 400 million barrels of crude oil through the Strait of Hormuz. Now, speaking of oil, of course, the markets today are rattled by this. So as a result, the price of oil has ticked up. Remember, it was around $69 a barrel. As I'm staring at it right now, it's $76.15 a barrel. This is, you know, these are forward-looking prices. There's some nervousness about all of this. But the president's moving forward with a lot of confidence, going, okay, fine. You know, we tried to be nice to you. We tried to give you a window of opportunity. We told you could sell your oil in the international market. We gave you waivers to do it. We were ready to treat you like a normal country, and then you acted abnormal again. Fine. The president said last week they're loco. They're crazy. They're a bit crazy, he said. Now, does this mean they're giving up negotiations? No, it does not. Unless, Jim, did you see them saying they're giving up negotiations? I didn't see that. I think the negotiating path is still open. As far as the president's concerned, and this will drive people in Washington crazy, people who are taking the business. Just nuke them already. Just nuke the whole country. President's like, no. Let me cook here. I'm gonna put them in such a ridiculous chokehold that I'm gonna shake something free. They're gonna be tapping out. Meanwhile, the negotiating path continues to remain open. This is definitely a strategy that is ticking off people in every direction. Every direction, including here in the United States. People get ticked off every time President Trump picks a route. Don't do that. Do this. Don't do that. Do something else. Do that. Just finish them off. Let me cook is the position the president takes. Let me cook. I know. Remember, he said not that long ago, he said, look, this is going to end well. It always does. Is it going to be a bumpy ride to get there? Well, yeah, sure. Sure. Nothing worth doing is easy. Nothing. Nothing worth doing is easy. Things that are worth doing are challenging. And President Trump is doing something very challenging right now. So that's the breaking news here as we're watching the United States military strike target after target after target in Iran. I do hope, you know, insofar as we're going to do this, can we just finish off what's left of their nonsense network? You know what I mean? Like, if we know where any more drones or missiles are, assuming we have intel on that, and maybe we don't. Maybe this is just a matter of every time they pop their little heads out, we play whack-a-mole. But assuming we know where any of this other stuff is, can we just do the ultimate, like, finish it off? And just finish that portion of it off. If you're not going to bomb the power plants and the bridges and kill the new gay-deformed Ayatollah. Okay, fine. At least take out the drones, take out every small boat that we can possibly see via our Space Force satellites. Let's get rid of all that crap, and then we'll negotiate from there. Could be good. We'll see. The president's got a strategy. Whatever it is better than mine. More ahead on The Vince Show.
11: 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My husband, Ryan, died. 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
10: Keeping our eyes on the President of the United States and his activities, set to speak from the White House this afternoon in a short while in an event to promote that IndyCar race that's coming to the nation's capital on August 23rd. They're going to be racing in a 1.7-mile race around the National Mall. How cool is that? It's so neat that they're doing it. Of course, the left has been raging about it. You can't do that! You can't do... Oh, come on. We should do it. We should definitely do it. It's going to be so cool, the president promoting that IndyCar race. Jim, you might have to fly out, man. We go see an IndyCar race together. I think that'd be fun. We'll consider it. August 23rd, it's what, just over a month away? A lot could happen between now and then, but I'm looking forward to an IndyCar race. I think that'll be really neat. Let me tell you about one of our great sponsors today, Fatty 15. If this show had an IndyCar, Fatty 15 would be right on the side of it. We love 15. Because first of all, it's been great for my health. It's been wonderful. Ever since I started taking Fatty 15, I feel so much better. And that's because there was a groundbreaking discovery that when it comes to how we age, to help us age healthier. And it's thanks to actually helping dolphins, if you can believe it. That discovery is C15 from Fatty 15. It's the first essential fatty acid identified in more than 90 years. Studies show that when we don't get enough C15, our cells actually become fragile and age faster. To address this, doctors spent more than a decade developing the pure science-backed C15 found in Fatty 15, which helps repair cellular damage, helps support sleep quality, cognitive health, metabolism, and steady energy. And since I added Fatty 15 to my daily routine, I've noticed it's helped me. You know, I'm getting better sleep, more consistent energy. 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Fatty 15 is on a mission to help support healthy aging for all, including all ages and stages of life. You can get an additional 15% off of their 90-day subscription starter kit by going to fatty15.com/Vince. 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
11: Vince Colonnais.

0: Yeah. Sean Duffy, the transportation secretary, said that the last race that was ever held in the Capitol. You ready for this? Jim, I know you're a history buff. You may not know this detail. The last race held in the Capitol was with horses back in 1801. Were you nodding? You're nodding because you knew that?
1: I knew it was a horse race. I just didn't know what year it was. But I did know it was a horse race. Yeah.
0: You didn't know that? That's fun. Yeah, 1801. Horses. I don't think the roads were paved back then. I think it was more of a dirt situation. 1801. At any rate, it's nice to get another race going. People are all grumpy about it. You know, there was a couple years back. Let me see if I can find it on the old Google machine real fast. But when they were filming the Transformers movie in Washington, D.C., remember one of the Transformers movies filmed in D.C., Jim? I don't know if you were into the Transformers movies at all, but they had a D.C. scene. And they were driving Bumblebee, the Bumblebee car, the Camaro, through the National Mall. And it was a closed movie set. But a D.C. police officer didn't realize it was a closed movie set, and they went blasting through for an emergency response with their lights on, and they T-boned Bumblebee in the middle of the movie. Yeah, this was right in the middle of the nation's capital. It's like, what the hell happened? Yeah, that was... just imagine. You're just like, why is this closed? And you blast through... And, like, on behalf of the Decepticons, he runs into one of the Transformers.
1: Did they T-bone it on purpose because they thought it was driving illegally, or was it an accident?
0: No, it was just an accident. They were whipping Bumblebee around D.C., and a D.C. police SUV just ran into it. And it was a closed set. They had done everything right. There wasn't supposed to be a cop there. But anyway, it was a crazy thing. It was a crazy thing that happened. Yeah, but I think everyone was okay. I think the end result was everybody was okay in the accident. They need
1: except
0: to replace
1: Bumblebee.
0: Except the car. This time, let's make sure that there's no confusion. As the Indy cars are racing around D.C. at the end of August, I think it's going to be so cool. And I'm sincere. I think this is the one I want to get out there on the street to see. Hopefully the weather's nice for it. It's touch and go in August. We'll see what it's going to be like. But it could be really, really cool. All right, we got a lot more coming up on the program today. Of course, the aftermath of Lindsey Graham's passing. What's going on with Mitch McConnell? Mitch McConnell has been a medical mystery, hasn't he? Disappeared from the United States Senate. Haven't heard from him much. The rumor mill was going absolutely crazy last week that he was brain dead and there was some big cover-up or something going on. Well, we just got an update on that subject as Mitch McConnell offers proof of life on the Internet. And remember I told you last week, I was like, he should do this and like hold up a copy of today's newspaper. Guess what he did this weekend? They posted a photo of him holding up the day's newspaper. So yeah, a proof of life image. We'll talk about what we know and whether or not he'll ever make his way back into the United States Senate. There's a lot more to get to, as always, ahead on The Vince Show.
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8: News this hour at Town Hall. I'm Bob Agnew in Washington. Doctors are shining new light on the cause of death for U.S.

0: Washington.
1: And President Trump at this hour set to tell the country all about the upcoming Freedom 250 Grand Prix race. That will be an inaugural first ever IndyCar Series street race to be held on the National Mall in Washington, D.C. in August. It was authorized via an executive order by the president himself. A new report now on the health of Senator Mitch McConnell, who's been raising some questions because of his absence on Capitol Hill.
2: Senator Mitch McConnell has for the first time revealed what led to his hospitalization. 84-year-old McConnell said in a statement that a fall was what landed him in the hospital 4 weeks ago. The statement comes after weeks of mounting speculation about the Kentucky Republicans' health. McConnell explained his long silence as being hesitant to share the vulnerability that comes with growing older. McConnell said he will not be returning to the Senate quite yet, but continues to work with the staff on Senate business. McConnell had polio in his early childhood and has long acknowledged difficulty walking and climbing stairs. Hi, I'm from Juwani, Washington.
1: Slow going on Wall Street. The Dow right now is off 144 points. More from townhall.com.
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1: Several New York Times reporters have been subpoenaed after Air Force One stories they wrote. Correspondent Ken Lorman explains.
4: The Trump administration subpoenaed the Times reporters to testify before a federal grand jury after they published stories claiming the new Qatari-donated Air Force One lacks key security features like anti-missile capabilities, forcing Mr. Trump to use the old plane in Turkey. The president's supporters see the subpoenas as a necessary probe into possible leaks of sensitive information amid assassination threats against Mr. Trump, dismissing media outrage as overblown. Ken Lorman reporting.
1: It appears Bay Area Rapid Transit's new fare gates are doing exactly what they were designed to do. A viral video captures a woman in San Francisco getting stuck under BART's newly upgraded fare gates while attempting to evade the $2.55 fare, highlighting the system's success in curbing free riding. This is
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6: From the KSEV Weather Center this afternoon, expect a blanket of clouds bringing a couple of showers and a heavy thunderstorm. With high temperatures reaching 87 tonight, will remain rather cloudy and humid with a chance of a couple of showers and a thunderstorm and a low of 76. Tomorrow will be cloudy and humid with more showers and a heavy thunderstorm, potentially leading to flooding in low-lying and poor drainage areas and a high of 82. Wednesday will be humid with a thunderstorm, starting off cloudy in the morning but transitioning to times of clouds and sun in the afternoon with a high of 82. Thursday will continue with cloudy and humid conditions, reaching a high of 89. With the KSEV Weather Center forecast, I'm AccuWeather meteorologist Joe Lundberg.
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3: Thank you, Russell, and welcome. Wow, I don't know if you heard that. It was in the background, the thunder we just had here at Houston Methodist West. It is pouring rain. Just started probably 15 minutes ago, so we've got some weather out here. I'm not looking forward to getting in my car at the end of my work day and driving in that stuff. Oh, my. There's too many people that are not careful driving in weather like this when things can really go south in a hurry. At any rate, I'm looking out at some serious weather. Welcome back to the Houston Methodist Health Hour. I hope you had a nice weekend. It was nice weather. As weather always is, it's a topic of conversation, and I have my patients and I talk weather not uncommonly, and it's so funny that everybody says, well, it's hot, and my reply is, don't we live in Southeast Texas? What else is it going to be? But my feeling is that this July has been pretty mild. We haven't gotten near 100 yet. Maybe we will, maybe we won't, but to me, this July hasn't been too bad. I don't mind being out early in the morning. I use it on the weekends. I usually get up early and get out and walk. I do my walking every day here at the hospital because I can walk indoors, and it's lovely. But on the weekends, I walk it in my neighborhood, and I'm usually up around 6, so I can beat the weather. But Saturday, I got up at 8, and I went out anyway, and it wasn't too bad, so... Anyway, I think we're having not a bad July for Houston. I'm going to talk about medical issues all show, and I welcome your comments or questions and issues you might want to share with me. If you are having a health concern you want to discuss with me, I would be delighted to talk with you about it. 281-558-5738 will get you into the program. 281-558-KSEV. Still for Verizon, #5738 is your number. And there's no medical topic we can't talk about and share. I will do my best to help you. Our intro says Dr. Mobley's not here to diagnose or treat you. That's true, but I find we can almost always make some progress just chatting together about whatever issues on your mind. 281-558-5738. Weekend sports, as I always do on Mondays, I'm always enjoy talking, seeing what happened over the weekend and sharing a little bit of my thoughts with you. The Astros, gosh, they had chances over the weekend to move up significantly, but they blew it. Yesterday's game, they gave up 3 runs right away in the first couple of innings. Then they tied it up at 5-5. Well, they went ahead, 5-4, 5-3, something like that, and then gave it up, lost it at the end, 6-5. They lose some games that certainly seem winnable, but they're still in the hunt, at least. They're 3 games out of first place in the AL West, which is the worst division in all of Major League Baseball. So hopefully they can move it up from... Well, they would have to win the division to get in the playoffs, I think. I don't know how all that works, but at any rate. And, of course, World Cup is still going on. It occurred to me that there are some sporting events, to me, just my personal opinion, that seem to go on way too long. World Cup, and it just goes on and on and on and on. Now it's going to be over before long. We've got Tuesday, we've got France and Spain. France, I think, is the favored. And then on Wednesday, we've got England and Argentina. Argentina highly favored as well. So it seems like the final should be France and Argentina, but we'll see. We'll know by Thursday or by Wednesday or Thursday how that's going to work out. Another event to me that seems to go on longer than it should is Wimbledon, which is finally over. They had the finals Saturday and Sunday. Nosikova, she's Czech. It was an all-Czech ladies' final, both of them from the Czech Republic. I didn't know that tennis was that big in the Czech Republic, but the ladies' finals was two ladies from the Czech Republic, which used to be Czechoslovakia, by the way. It's now the Czech Republic. Anyway, Nosikova won that in three sets, and then Jannik Sinner defended his, from Italy. He defended his title and won the men's title. I did watch the last couple of games in that event yesterday, and it was an exciting finish. And then the Scottish Open, Tom Lim won that. Poor Scheffler, I think, failed to miss the cut. It's the first time he's failed to miss it, if I'm right on that, failed to miss a cut in a long, long time. So that's enough of sports for today. The rest of the show will be medical. 281-558-5738. Speaking of medical, such a sad happenstance when I woke up Sunday morning at 6 o'clock and turned on my TV, and I just was blown away. I could hardly absorb the thought, the idea that Lindsey Graham, who I saw looking perfectly healthy just a couple of days earlier, had died. I kept thinking, this, we, you know how our mind works sometimes. You think this can't be true, but it was. And gosh, he's only 71 years old, and you just realize that life is fragile and life is fleeting, and it's over in a flash. My kids were asking me Sunday when they announced that he had a brief, sudden illness, obviously. And they never, for a while, they didn't say anything. My kids were asking me, what did I think? I said to them, there's the big four that can kill you suddenly if it's not an accident. It's a heart attack, a stroke, a pulmonary embolus, or dissecting aortic dissection. It's one of those, it almost has to be one of those four. It the odds are it's one of those four. And then later in the day, later in the afternoon, we found out indeed he had an aortic dissection, which means the aorta, the major blood vessel, the main blood vessel runs down the middle of your body from your heart, then down into the pelvis, and then it splits off into the blood vessels that feed the pelvis and feed your legs. But the aorta is about as big in diameter as one of your fingers. It's about that big in diameter. And it, through the years, as we age, we get calcifications and build up. And aneurysms, could have been an aneurysm as well. But when one of these tenuous spots breaks loose, you get what's called a dissection. The aorta effectively rips open, and death is going to occur very rapidly. It's within minutes. The chance of people being saved with an aortic dissection, even if you can get them to the hospital rapidly, is very, very low. I don't know what the statistics are on that, but once your aorta begins to bleed, if it's if it's just leaking, you may make it. If it's a rupture, that is fatal. So apparently he's had cardiovascular disease, high blood pressure, and other issues along the way. But this is one of those things that's probably hard to anticipate, even with the best of medical care. To pick up on something like this before it happens is challenging, if not impossible. So that's a really sad event. He was, whether you like his politics or not, he was a real American patriot, and he really was devoted to his craft of being a politician. And he worked long and hard. He just come back from Ukraine. In fact, the first thing that occurred to me, since he just been on a long overseas flight that maybe he had a pulmonary embolus, which is one of the risks of long-time air flight. But no, it's a dissecting aneurysm. This is very sad, 71 years old. I'm going to take our first commercial break. I'll be back in about 3 minutes. If you'd like to join me, please do. 281-558-5738.
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0: to join the program and talk about Chuck would be about a health issue, 281-558-5738. I know a lot of you who are listening take the Houston Chronicle. I do. I'm not a big fan of the Chronicle, but mostly because they're, well, anyway, I won't go into that. I used to love the Houston Post years and years and years ago, but unfortunately they didn't make it. But I do take the Chronicle, and I got the Sunday Chronicle. I get it every day. I got the Sunday Chronicle, picked it up, and I was, I'll say, shocked to see the front page, the entire first, the first section. I was, first of all, the front page says Transforming Medicine, and it has an article about Empower Pharmacy, a local, they're nationwide, and they've only been in business about 15 years, and they have become very, very large, and they've got a big article about Empower Pharmacy. I send some prescriptions to them occasionally, and they're a compounding pharmacy business. But it has a big article about them, and then there's a huge, this is the whole first section of the newspaper is about this. Transforming Medicine. When I saw that on the cover, I thought, gee, is this something about Houston Methodist? But it wasn't. It was about compounding pharmacy. And then they had a lot of articles in that first section about testosterone replacement and testosterone replacement in women. And again, I'm saying this is almost 80% of the first section of the newspaper was on compounding pharmacies and testosterone prescriptions. And then they go in, they mentioned a local urologist who has some kind of involvement with this compounding pharmacy, and he's a very well-known, well-respected urologist, and they're intimating that something fishy might be going on between the pharmacy and the physician. They say they're going to have articles going on all week, Tuesday, Wednesday, Thursday, and Friday, all about the same subject, but it'll be interesting to see where it goes. But a lot of the first segment, and they talk about the number of prescriptions being written for testosterone. It's such a long article, I don't know if I can find it in here, but the thousands and thousands of prescriptions that are being written for testosterone, and then they go on to talk about the number of prescriptions that are being written for women for testosterone. And obviously, testosterone is male hormone. Women don't need much testosterone, but they're talking about some of the benefits of testosterone therapy in women. They interviewed some ladies who are getting testosterone treatment, and mostly it has been done in women to improve their sexual drive. They have an interview with a lady. They talk about the number of prescriptions for testosterone that have been written in Texas and in the Harris County area. I'm trying to find the numbers here. The increase in testosterone prescriptions is, let's see if I can find it here. Well, I'll look for it during my break, and I'll tell you what the numbers are. They're impressive. As a urologist, and I do prescribe testosterone for men, I'm not involved in treating women with testosterone. I'm really not an expert at that. But I have a fair number of men who are on testosterone replacement. And there have been issues over the years. One thing I find intriguing is how this has become, testosterone replacement I'm referring to, especially in men, has become almost a fad. A fad's probably a good way to put it. There have been clinics opening and all around town, all around the country, and advertising like crazy to get men to come in, get their testosterone levels checked, and if they're low, and levels do tend to drop. Levels of testosterone hormone in men tend to drop a bit as men get older. And then they're applying their testosterone replacement on all these men. Some will benefit, some will not. There's been a little bit of controversy as to whether testosterone replacement, especially in men, increases the risk of any kind of cardiovascular events. That was an issue that hung around for many, many years. There was a huge study that was published in the past couple of years that fortunately put that issue to rest. I was one of the clinical investigators in that trial. And then along, I had some patients in the trial. Along came COVID, and they shut down our location. So I was never able to finish it. But the upshot of that trial was that if there are any cardiovascular risks with testosterone replacement, it seems to be negligible at best. But I find it intriguing that so many men are just, and I think it's because of the advertising. They are just obsessed to find out what their levels are. They're pumped constantly with advertising, especially on radio. Get your testosterone level checked. Get your testosterone level checked. I find it intriguing that there is no advertising, zero that I've ever seen, for women. Get your estrogen level checked. Ever. I've never seen such an advertisement. And we know that women's estrogen levels, we've known this for years, and women's estrogen levels decrease with menopause, and their principal symptom is hot flashes. And we as the medical profession, used to highly promote estrogen replacement in women as a booster to their, especially their heart health, bone health, and etc. We have found out there are some risks to estrogen replacement, so we're much more judicious about estrogen replacement in females. But I never hear any, there's no such thing as an estrogen replacement clinic. But yet men are obsessed with testosterone replacement. So this is what I'm looking for an explanation on, and it's just advertising. And there is money in testosterone replacement. There's a lot of money in testosterone replacement. There are these businesses that are making a killing. I have patients come in who are going to testosterone clinics, and they are paying $200, $300 a month for their treatment, which may or may not be covered by insurance, oftentimes is not. And they're paying $200 to $300 a month for treatment from testosterone, I'll put that in quotes, testosterone clinics, close quote. They come to see me and we're talking about something else. I see you're getting testosterone. Yeah, I've been going to such and such a clinic. And I ask them, how much are you paying per month? Oh, $250, $300. This just blows my mind, because testosterone shots, and these are guys who are getting testosterone shots, and they usually get the shot. It's a small dose. They get it once a week or once every couple of weeks. Based on the cost of buying testosterone with a prescription, the total cost of testosterone replacement for a year for most men should be about $200 max. So these clinics that are charging $200, $250, $300 a month are making a killing. There's no question about it. But we're a society that has really become obsessed with testosterone replacement, and I think it's, to a large extent, driven by money. Now, this is not to say that men don't benefit from testosterone replacement, because some do. And when I have men come ask me for testosterone replacement, I tell them, let's do this. If their level is indeed low, I say, let's try treatment for 3 months. If at the end of 3 months you can say, I am definitely feeling better, I feel healthier, I'm this, I'm that, that it's all better, then continue the treatment, because it is very safe. If at the end of 3 months you can say, yes, I've been taking my testosterone just as prescribed, but I really don't feel any different, then there's probably no need to continue it. And that's what I'm saying is true for most patients. There are some outliers there from some different reasons why we would treat or not treat. But what I'm saying covers the majority of men who are seeking testosterone treatment. At any rate, it was an interesting bunch of articles about testosterone replacement. They brought a physician in. They were looking askance at what was going on financially between the compounding pharmacy and the physician. And apparently they're going to have, I haven't read my Monday Chronicle yet. It's sitting on my desk at home, but this article, this whole issue of testosterone replacement is going to go on in the Chronicle. They're going to have an article every day this week, so I will watch it with interest. I'm going to take our bottom of the hour break. I have time to visit with you if you'd like, if you want to share a health issue with me, 281-558-5738. I'll be back shortly. Clap along if you feel like
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0: had a nice Monday morning, but this afternoon it was raining. Of course, my yard is really happy about that. I'm looking out the window here. I'm at Houston Methodist West. If you don't know our location, we're on I-10, Barker Cypress exit. If you could draw a line where Katy and Houston sort of separate, that's about where Houston Methodist West is located. And right now, it looks like the rain has let up, but we've had some rain out here. But it is a nice Monday, otherwise. Okay, testosterone. I glanced at the article, so it talks a little bit about the number of prescriptions of testosterone. I'll read a short part of this article. By the way, if you want to join me, if you have a health issue, 281-558-5738. We'll talk about your issue. Reading on to this article, it says testosterone prescriptions surge with female and younger patients. The number of patients receiving testosterone therapy from Texas pharmacies has more than doubled over the past 6 years, with a growing share of those patients receiving versions of the hormone made by compounding pharmacies, according to a Houston Chronicle analysis of Texas Prescription Monitoring Program data. About 86,000 patients filled a prescription for testosterone at Texas pharmacies in March 2019. So that's 7 years ago. 86,000 patients in 1 month in Texas filled a prescription for testosterone, with 35% of the patients receiving customized non-US FDA approved versions of the hormone drug from confounding pharmacies. Then the next sentence says about 187,000. We've gone from 86,000 patients in 1 month, March 2019. Now, about 187,000 patients filled a testosterone prescription in Texas in August 2025. And now the compounding pharmacies accounted for about 42%, up from 38% of those prescriptions. Let's see what else they got here. The data underscores how Texas compounding pharmacies have profited from the explosive demand for the hormone by making more lightly regulated versions that are different from generic or brand name drugs. Compounders make unique formulations that have not been tested in humans for safety and effectiveness, though the ingredients have to come from FDA registered suppliers, and pharmacies are required to test higher risk products from contamination. Compounders often make testosterone drugs in different concentrations or through different routes of administration, and then they go on to talk about it. But they make quite a deal about the possibility that some compounding pharmacies may not meet the required safety standards. I'll put it that way. Something to think about. Join me, 281-558-5738, 281-558-KSEV. I ran across another article in the Chronicle last week. There is, and I've mentioned this before, there's two articles that come on one page. It's titled The Experts. Comes out every Thursday, and one is a physician who writes a column, Dr. Keith Roach, and the other is a pharmacist, I think their husband and wife team, that write for a column basically on medication. As a fact, along those lines, let me share this with you. This is, as long as we're talking about testosterone, the article the pharmacy pair had last week, they had an article about testosterone. It's fairly short. Let me share it with you. The title is FDA Changing Testosterone Replacement Therapy Stance for Men. So the way this column works is they have people write in with a question and then they answer it. Kind of like, Dear Abby. Question. My doctor prescribed testosterone 4 years ago and my hormone levels are now normal. I know that there were concerns about heart problems, but my blood pressure is normal, pulse is normal, and so forth. EKG is normal. If doctors treat women with hormone replacement therapy, why not men who are suffering from declining testosterone? I think the reasons are more theological than scientific. So their answer from the pharmacy pair, The Food and Drug Administration is about to change its official prescribing information for testosterone replacement therapy. Instead of discouraging doctors from prescribing this hormone for men with, quote, low T, the FDA is loosening its labeling rules based on research. The agency used to warn that testosterone increased the risk for heart attacks, strokes, or death. This was eliminated in February because the study called Traverse revealed, quote, the results of the trial revealed no adverse cardiovascular outcomes, close quote. This was published in the New England Journal of Medicine in 2023. That study did reveal a modest increase in blood pressure. Since your heart rate, blood pressure, and electrocardiogram are normal, you should be fine. So this was their answer to the question about testosterone replacement from one of their readers. But I was more intrigued. They had an article about DEXA scans. And these are scans that we are doing very commonly, more so in women than men, to test bone density. And they talk about the results of the DEXA scan. And I thought it was pretty succinct, and I'll share a little bit of that with you. Many of you, I know, are getting DEXA scans from time to time. And this is to look whether you have osteopenia, which means your bones are a little weak, or osteoporosis, which means they're getting really weak, and you are at risk for fracture. Unless you have a pencil and paper, it's going to be hard. You can remember this, but you might want to, if you do, you might want to write it down, because those of you that are getting these scans done are getting results, and you may find it a little difficult to interpret. DEXA, which is spelled D-E-X-A, is an acronym for Dual Energy X-ray Absorptiometry. It's a standard screening and diagnostic test for bone loss. So first is the T-square, which compares the patient to a person of the same sex at peak bone mass. A T-score of 0 means the person being scanned has the bone mass of a healthy person at that age. It's very unusual to see a positive T-score, and there that would be somebody who is healthier than average. If a person has a peak bone density, the T-score will be 0. A T-score of -1 is 1 standard deviation below standard bone mass. 1.1 to 2.4 minus is considered osteopenia, and -2.5 is considered osteoporosis. Then they go on, and so ideally, if you're getting a DEXA scan, ideally, you would get your bone density, your T-score would be 0, down to 1. If it's minus up to 2.4, -2.4, you are having some weakness in your bone. If it's -2.5 or worse, you really have osteoporosis, and you are at real risk for a fracture. They also, on these reports, give you your fracture risk, but if your T-score is in the -2 or greater than -2, if it's greater than -2, you really are at risk for bone fractures. It's something you would absolutely want to discuss with your doctor. You probably should be on medication to strengthen your bones, and certainly with numbers like that, with a T-score on a DEXA scan, as we get older, we all need to be exceptionally careful about falls and where we put our feet and how we might expose ourselves to the risk of a fall. But if you have low T-scores, minus T-scores on your DEXA scan for bone density, you really need to be careful, and I would really, really recommend somewhat detailed conversation with your physician about what's best for you. I'm going to go ahead and take our last commercial break. A study was just reported on a treatment for Alzheimer's disease that I will share with you. I've got about 15 more minutes. If you want to give me a call, 281-558-5738.
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We've got 10 or 11 more minutes of broadcast time. If you want to check in with me, if you have a health issue you want to share with me before the show is over, I'd get my call in right now, 281-558-5738. I will be back tomorrow. I'm here every Monday and Tuesday from 1 to 2. One of my patients was asking me this morning, are you still doing your radio show? And I said, yes, I'm doing Monday and Tuesday at 1 o'clock. And I said to him, I've been being at this 34 years now, which just... You realize how fast time goes and how fleeting it is. As I get older, time seems just to go so fast. It's scary. And at my age, I realize my days are numbered, and the days and the years go by so fast. I have a lot of patients, a lot of men especially, who see me once a year for a prostate check, and I'll see a patient see this patient for their yearly visit, I'm thinking, gosh, it just seems like I saw him a few months ago, and here a whole other year has gone by. It's amazing how fleeting time is. But as far as time goes, we got 10 more minutes on today's program. And if you want to join me, 281-558-5738. There were several publications in the most recent journal of the American Medical Association about a drug for Alzheimer's disease. It's called Ceprognastat. Ceprognastat. Try to pronounce that. Ceprognastat. That's a generic term, obviously. And if this drug were to make it to market, it would have a much easier name to pronounce, I'm sure. But it was a large study. They thought that, I will tell you the bottom line is, because this is so often the case with Alzheimer's studies, it is a negative result. In other words, it didn't work. Says this study evaluated whether that drug at doses of 0.75 and 3 milligrams compared with placebo slows clinical progression in patients with early symptomatic Alzheimer's disease. And they're especially looking at this chemical in the brain, TAU, T-A-U. If you are following Alzheimer's, if you have somebody in the family who has Alzheimer's, you're probably reading quite a bit about it. And, of course, they talk about the TAU, the tangles that build up in the brain. Then we talk about amyloid. TAU and amyloid are the two research approaches that are so strong these days. So this is a short little explanation of the study. It says, why does this clinical trial matter? Alzheimer's disease causes progressive memory and functional problems in older adults. Yeah, I think we all know that. Existing treatments offer limited benefit. Targeting TAU, T-A-U, protein buildup, an Alzheimer's disease hallmark with this drug that I can't pronounce, may help slow disease worsening. Understanding new treatment effects is urgent as more patients are diagnosed every year. So they had patients taking one of two different doses of this medication. They had over 300 patients in these studies. The average age was 75 years old, two times as many females as male, and by the way, that is about the ratio clinically of Alzheimer's disease in our society. It's twice as many women as men suffer from Alzheimer's disease. Then they go on to talk about how the study was done, what they measured, and so forth. And so they are scoring the changes. There's a way to measure changes in cognitive abilities in patients with Alzheimer's. And the change from baseline with the drug was actually worse with a higher dose of the drug than with placebo. So finally, it says, what does this mean? Findings suggest this drug, ceprognastat. Findings suggest that oral ceprognastat, by the way, this is a pill they were taking, does not slow clinical worsening in early symptomatic Alzheimer's disease. The higher dose may hasten decline and is associated with more adverse events.
While targeting TAW, this drug did not benefit patients in this setting. Then they go on, and with whenever studies are reported like this, they always also give the limitations of the study. One of the limitations of the study, I would say, was the number of patients they studied, although well over 300 is probably enough. Limitations and knowledge gaps. This study's limited racial and ethnic diversity restricts generalizability. Different treatment exposure times and early withdrawal could bias results. Non-clinical measures improve, but clinical worsening persisted. And then, as they always say, further research is needed for alternative TAU, T-A-U, targeting approaches. So, sadly, this was a study that did it with a drug that attacked one of the chemicals in the brain that we believe, that researchers believe, are responsible for Alzheimer's disease, the other one being amyloid deposits. So this drug does indeed attack that TAU protein, but has been the case with so many of these Alzheimer's studies. The results have not been positive. It's just such a shame. And we hate to see it. We just are looking for real improvement. Along those lines, and I don't have time today to go into this too much, but on a more positive note with Alzheimer's, there was an article written in the Wall Street Journal by a scientist who has devoted a geriatric psychiatrist, and he has devoted his career to dementia and caring for older people. And he wrote a long article in the Wall Street Journal a week or so ago. And the title of the article is, "I Don't Expect My Grandchildren to Experience Dementia." That is a very positive statement, and I hope it turns out to be the case. I'll share a little bit of this with you. We've come, and again, this is by a physician. He's a geriatric psychiatrist, chief medical officer of Mind Institute at Miami Jewish Health in Miami. He is author of The End of Old Age and The Dementia Caregiver. So he has two books out on this very subject. I'll share a little bit of what he has to say, because this is encouraging, as opposed to what I just showed you, which was discouraging. "We've come a long way in combating Alzheimer's disease over the past decade. I believe the next decade will show even more stunning advances." When I read the first sentence, I have to say, I don't know about that. He says, "We've come a long way." I guess that's defined long, I guess, is what I would say. "We've come a long way in combating Alzheimer's disease over the past decade." Again, my editorial comment, what do they mean by a long way? He goes on to say, "I believe the next decade will show even more stunning advances." Again, I certainly hope so. "Not too long ago, most individuals with possible Alzheimer's disease would come to my office already showing progressive and debilitating cognitive loss. Available tests would yield a diagnostic guess by ruling out other causes such as stroke, tumors, or brain bleeds." In other words, little mini strokes. "I didn't know it then, but those guesses were wrong at least 25% of the time. It usually didn't matter anyway because there was no effective treatment to slow down Alzheimer's inexorable and destructive path. Patients were advised to get their affairs in order and consider inevitable nursing home placement. But times have changed dramatically," as he says, "and the history I've just recounted seems almost ancient to me now. Where we once spoke only of affected individuals trying to survive amid gloom, we can now advise them on how to thrive amid hope. So what's changed? Specialized blood tests and brain scans can now identify the toxic forms of amyloid and TAU protein, the two I just mentioned regarding that previous study, in the brain that confirm a diagnosis of Alzheimer's disease.
Early and accurate diagnosis means that many of my patients arrive with minimal symptoms, and some are completely asymptomatic. And he goes on from there. It's a fascinating article. I hope I'll share some of it with you tomorrow. I don't see a lot of progress being made. I do see we're making progress in being able to make a more definitive diagnosis because we have better imaging and even blood tests now than we had just a very short period of time ago, just a short time ago. But whether we're really making long strides, I don't know. But I'll share the article with you. It's a hopeful article, and we need some hope in that area, realistic hope in that area. I know many of you who are listening have members of your family who are suffering. You know people who are suffering with Alzheimer's disease, and it's a terrible affliction. Before I sign off today, thanks for spending part of your day with me, and remind you to take a look at Houston Methodist website, houstonmethodist.org. There's so much useful information there for you, all about all the many services we offer through Houston Methodist. Leading medicine, as you know. I will be back tomorrow. I hope you have a great afternoon and evening. We've got some great programming for you this afternoon. I hope you can stay tuned here to The Voice of Texas.

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1: News is our town hall. I'm Bob Agnew in Washington. Great sadness in Washington today with the death of Senator Lindsey Graham over the weekend. Remembered fondly by colleagues on both sides of the aisle, including his political opponent, Democrat Chris Coons, who told ABC's This Week about their recent trip to Ukraine and other parts of Europe.
2: It is hard to lose him. Over dinner to celebrate his birthday in Ankara, we were talking about how unlikely it was that either of us would end up senators. His childhood was hard. He was orphaned at a young age, and he never imagined he'd be a United States senator. He was in a good mood, having just won his primary, and he was very focused on Ukraine. We had met with President Zelensky earlier that day, and it was a great meeting.
1: The 71-year-old South Carolina.

0: to the nation's capital this summer.
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1: Happening as part of our great celebration of the 250th anniversary of American freedom. 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
0: The race will wind through the Capitol and around the National Mall on August 23rd. 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
0: Graduation rates are soaring at Bureau of Indian Education schools.
4: The U.S. agency that oversees dozens of schools serving Native Americans is reporting more on-time high school graduations than ever. The Bureau of Indian Education says nearly 80% of high schoolers graduated within 4 years in 2025. That's up from only half a decade before. The Trump administration attributes that boost in part to a push to fix flawed data collection, though some educators at tribally controlled BIE schools credit their own innovations, like expanded virtual learning and career training options for students. I'm Savannah Peters.
0: Disney's live-action Mona is the top movie at the box office. Internationally, it earned $52 million for a global total of $95 million in its first weekend, but the movie did cost a reported $250 million to produce, so they still have some costs to recoup. Breaking news at townhall.com.
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0: Graham was definitely on your side when it comes to Iran and the threat, them not having a nuclear weapon. It looks like they're back at their business trying to take over the Strait. What's your response?
1: Well, we're taking over the Strait. They have nothing. They've got nothing. So something that nobody knows, yesterday they had an 11-hour meeting. Everything's 11 hours with these guys. You know, you can't settle a one sentence in 1 hour, in 1 minute. It should be 1 minute. And everything was agreed to yesterday, and they leave the room, and they call back, and they say, we had to make a couple of changes. I said, changes? They got to make changes? We're not going to make changes. Always changes. They just, you know, they're professional negotiators. That's all they are. That's, I don't even call them good at it. They haven't gotten anything. They didn't get nothing from me. But if you look for 47 years, they've been tapping people along, presidents. Every president got tapped along, didn't do anything, and they became more and more powerful. This should have been done 47 years ago. Shouldn't have been allowed to start. But Clinton let him go, and Bush let him go. Everybody let him go, and Obama was the worst of all because Obama actually went to their side. Obama, because, you know, he's a... Well, let's not say. Let's leave that for another time. He was terrible. And he allowed them... He allowed Iran to... But he gave them $1.7 billion in cash, in green cash, put in satchels in an airplane and brought it to Iran. $1.7 billion. Do you know what that is? Did you ever see $1 million in cash? This is $1.7 billion. It took up an entire Boeing 757. And they flew it to Tehran and they gave it to people that were waiting at a plane. Can you imagine these people? They never saw money and now all of a sudden they've got $1.7 billion in cash. And he gave them hundreds of billions of dollars in cash and everything else. And he went to their side. And because of that, they became much more powerful because of Obama. And Biden, who was the vice president, but he probably had nothing to say because he was not such a stupid person. But then Biden, you know, when Biden came in,
2: he's never going to let Obama go.
1: And then I held him down and stopped him. And,
2: you know, a hot second
1: PLA, I stopped it.
2: He's going to kick him.
1: And stopped it really.
2: A stupid person.
1: Really powerfully. I ended.
2: Just a crazy weekend of news because we've got the latest with Iran that we're going to unpack. And then we're also going to get into this. Well, I'll get into what's next for that Senate seat in South Carolina. But I'm sure at this point you've heard Lindsey Graham out of nowhere passes away. Now, what I had read is that he had had some health issues. I know everybody wants to think that there's a conspiracy and everything, and it's understandable considering what we lived through with COVID and then what you see with Podcastistan and all of their attempts to be conspiracist in place of analysis. But with this, because I've had friends, I've lost, and I mean, they were significantly older than me, but I lost three friends. One of them was a former boss to this very similar issue. And all of them had health issues beforehand. And apparently he was dealing with high blood pressure. I would go so far as to say he probably had maybe hospital visits or something before. Usually, I mean, from people that I know and my personal experience, but regardless, good heavens, what a shock. And I mean, goodness. So Lindsey Graham has passed away, and now they're trying to figure out who the replacement is. I have to tell you, the most Lindsey Graham headline I think that I've ever seen is this headline that is in from, I think it was on Fox. It said Fox interrupts their coverage on the death of Lindsey Graham to announce that the U.S. is carrying out a new round of strikes on Iran. And I thought that is the most Lindsey Graham thing I think I've ever heard in my life. Isn't it, though? That's a very Lindsey Graham headline. They announced his death is interrupted by strikes. It's just so perfect in terms of the timing for that. So welcome to the radio program. Dana Lash with you. And you can watch it on YouTube and X. Rumble is absolute garbage. And the moment I can delete my entire account and everything off of Rumble, I will, because it's just trash. It's literally worse than, like, the most progressive dumpster fire ever. I hate Rumble. with the burning passion of a thousand suns. It's a POS. Anyway, moving on. And everyone thinks it's okay just because it's conservative and it's run like absolute feces by people who have no idea WTF what they're doing. And I'll tell them to their face. Anyway, so as soon as we can, we're going to delete everything off of Rumble because it's literally just like the anus of the internet. All right, you can quote me on that. So as we move, because this with Lindsey Graham, who's going to, I mean, did you know? Let me just tell you a couple of things. I like Lindsey Graham with the Supreme Court stuff with Kavanaugh because he really helped shepherded Kavanaugh through all of that. And he was a real, I know people have their issues with Lindsey Graham. And I know it's the hot thing for ditzy cable news rejects to be like, Lindsey Graham, when they've never said anything about it before. And they're just like, they're repeating what they hear on the internet. God help us, we live in the stupidest era ever. But the background of him, he was 33 years in the Air Force, a retired colonel that had earned a Bronze Star. Did you know that?
3: No.
2: I didn't either. And he also apparently was the poorest person in the Senate and stayed that way. 170-something thousand a year for his salary, and he just stayed that way. He didn't care about making us. So he wasn't doing the insider trading that the rest of them were doing, apparently. So he served for over 30 years in the military. He got into the Senate in 1994 with the Gingrich thing, when they had the conservative revolution there. And they had the Gingrich wing take over the House. So he started in the House in 94, and then he ended up going into the Senate. But man alive. And Bronze Star. But he, for a long time, and one of the poorest, and stayed one of the poorest in the Senate. I mean, I think, they were comparing him to the richest guy in the Senate, which I think is Jim Justice, and he's worth way over $60 million. And Graham, nothing. So he's got he was a lawyer as well in Air Force. So he was, served consistently. And apparently, the people in his district voted for him time and time again for a reason. But the paramedics were called to his house. The 911 call apparently was released. And I think TMZ had images, which I'm not going to repost here in this medium because it's a little... I mean, the dude's intubated and he's on a gurney coming out of his house. But 71 years old, apparently they had a 911 call, and he apparently had said prior to collapsing that he was feeling unwell. And the call came in, said he was 71 years old. Everybody knew it was Lindsey Graham's address for his house. But apparently it was an aortic dissection. So it was basically a tear in the inner layer of the aorta. And in his case, plaque buildup weakened those walls, which apparently created the tear. And so they are still doing the toxicology report. They said microscopic testing. And that's fine. I think that's, well and good to do. I mean, just the day before he was on camera, he actually met with Zelensky and was discussing issues with Russia and Ukraine. So... I know there's a lot of theories, and then they had a bunch of FBI that showed up to his house, to his residence, and there's tons of photos of that. And Kash Patel said that they're going to make sure any investigation, etc. They're not doing it, I think, for suspicion. I think that FBI just wanted to show that they were there, the scene was secure, etc. But I know some people were saying, he died out of the blue. There were obviously some flags there suggesting that not all was well with regards to his health. Clearly. So this was cut 8. Listen to this. This is just some of the... Apparently he kind of brushed it off when he was told to go see a doctor. Watch.
4: Grueling trip. So if he has, if he does have heart problems and that... That's something that maybe they didn't pick up on or they didn't know about before, then that can be tough. And then you land and he called a few people and he said, I'm not feeling well. Yeah. I'm not feeling great. If I don't feel great, after he had an interview on Sunday morning, if I don't feel great Sunday afternoon, I'll call the doctor and I'll go to the doctor. And then he died on Saturday night and the EMS got to his house. I think a staffer called after he had complained of some chest pains and they get to his house and they had to knock down the door because it was deadbolted.
0: He was already in cardiac arrest.
4: That's right.
0: So they tried to work on him, and they pronounced him dead at the hospital. So they're finishing up that autopsy. The toxicology part of that isn't done, but as we get more detail, they plan on releasing that to the public.
2: So, and this, you know, obviously, because apparently he had heart issues. I understand the conspiracy theories with it, especially since somebody, you know, Alexander Dugin, who was the wart on the backside of Russia, Alexander Dugin said that he, for four months ago, he said that Lindsey Graham should be, quote, flattened. That's what he said verbatim. So I know a lot of people read that and they're like, oh my gosh, was he killed by the Russians? Because this wouldn't be the first time that they did something. I know that all of the gutter trash that political OnlyFans that on podcasts to stand, that they like to, you know, wax fantasy about Russia and communists. But, I mean, you know, just saying, we're just asking questions. So I get why there's some conspiracy theories. The conspiracy theories, by the way, work against podcasts to stand. So I'm going to be fully honest with you. I'm inclined to lean into that because I loathe these people with the burning passion of a thousand suns. So I'm really inclined to lean into that and accuse all of them of murdering Lindsey Graham. That being said, I'm going to be very honest with you about it. I'm just telling you how I feel. Because I think all those people are absolute trash and they're a stain on humanity's existence on this rock. That being said, I also think that, you know, cardiac issues rarely give, they do have advance warning. There are some red flags there. And it seems as though it was a perfect storm of ignoring it. And he was apparently a workaholic. I mean, he didn't feel well and he was, you know, taking international flights. So, they're coming through it. Trump really liked him. So I will say this, and I doubt that Trump is going to allow Lindsey Graham to go under the dirt without a full and thorough investigation. And some of the other people in Trump's orbit, because Lindsey Graham was viewed as sort of the avatar of, the best way I can put it is maybe I don't want to say interventionist, because I feel like that's a little bit hyperbole in describing his position, although we didn't line up entirely, but I would say the interventionist faction, he was sort of viewed as the avatar for that. So there's some questions there. I understand all of it with the conspiracy theories. We're going to come back to this. We also have the media reactions. Ro Khanna pulled a stunt in Israel and tried to spark an international incident. We're going to talk about that, because just as you wouldn't have a member of a foreign government, be it from the UK, Israel, Ireland, wherever the hell, France, you wouldn't have Emmanuel Macron go down to the southern border and then walk into an active operation involving border patrol and then be detained, meaning you're just paused and asked questions. But Ro Khanna thought he could do that in an exclusion zone over near Gaza, and then he decided to make a big thing about it. We're going to talk about that and break that down. The latest with World Cup, we've got Islamism, immigration, and so much more as we move. 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

0: And now, all of the news you would probably miss. It's time for Dana's Quick Five.
1: You guys, I'm really depressed about this one. Sam Neill. I mean, he was known for Jurassic Park. He was known for Event Horizon. I mean, there's a million movies that he's been in. Passed away, 78 years old. My first thought was, he was 78 years old? When did that happen? When did he just turn 78?
2: Right after 77.
1: That's just so weird to me. Because he's just, you know how you have some of those actors that seem like they should just stay the same age? Like Laura Dern's another one. Laura Dern is always going to be Ellie from Jurassic Park, and she's always going to stay that age. And I just don't see her as any, you know what I mean? It's weird. I don't know. But 78 years old, and he apparently, I mean, he had health issues, but he wanted to make another movie, apparently. Bison, beware of them. Although, I will say, normally, this has to do with people getting too close to bison, but not this grandfather. This grandfather named Carl and his grandson, they were in a campground, and then a bison charged them. They should not have run, but the bison charged at them, knocked the grandfather in the air 8 feet, launched him up into yeeted him into the air 8 feet. Crazy video that was taken by a guy named Mike McLeod. And he said, I knew he was in danger because the bison didn't leave, and he was really angry. And he knew the moment it started taking a dust bath, it's like, uh-oh, we got to get out. He went for the car, and then when he didn't get the car, he went after the grandfather. Holy wow. But the guy's, like, joking about it. He's in a great mood. But he was injured. He was actually injured. But that's, you know what I thought of immediately? Can we play, do we have a video of it? I probably can't. I'll probably have to wait for it. Yeah, we'll share that later. And Conor McGregor says, I can only describe it as hell. He broke his silence after his knee injury. That was heinous to watch that happen. It makes me hurt thinking about it. We have a lot more on the way. Stick with us. 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
12: I'm David Ortiz. When I lost my mom, she was only 46, and I lost my dad to cancer. It was the worst pain I ever felt. 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
1: Welcome back to the program. Dana Lash with you. We're at the bottom of this first hour. You know, one of the things that I was looking at when, as it relates to this Lindsey Graham situation, his passing, I don't want to say the Lindsey Graham situation, that kind of sounds weird, but the way that the media always covers stuff like this, and, you know, it's just more par for the course. So when al-Baghdadi, when he was killed, and he was known as the butcher for ISIS, right, Washington Post called him a, quote, austere religious scholar. They called Abu Bakr al-Baghdadi a, quote, austere religious scholar. Butcher of ISIS. Butcher for ISIS. That's what Washington Post referred to him as. When Fidel Castro kicked the bucket, the New York Times called him a, quote, Cuban revolutionary who defied the U.S. And the way that they decided to cover Lindsey Graham, it's pretty. It says, history will judge the complicit. They went back. They all went all this way, and they were resharing this one essay that was done about him and the Atlantic back in 2020. Ann Applebaum, who is just an absolute broad, was accusing him of collaborating with regimes that they knew were immoral. That's how that's how the press decided to do this. Look. And Kane and I were just talking about this on break. I think it's safe to say you can call Lindsey Graham. You could have referred to him as a neocon. I know that there are a lot of people on the right that use that phrase, and I have no idea what the heck it means. Graham was he a jackwagon? No. Did we disagree on policy? Yes. But I've never understood the need to be so heinous when somebody kicks the bucket. And it's always whenever anybody on the right passes, the left is, they cheer along with the rest of the demons. They cheer, and it just never makes any sense to me. I mean, Lindsey Graham differed with people on international conflict. He never went out and called names. He didn't do any, I mean, I can name a number of senators that have done that, but he never did anything like that. By the way, this is again why it was so shocking. This was him. This is cut 6,000 and 1,100. It's cut six. This was one day ago. Watch.
2: So when I get back to Washington, I'm going to go with Senator Blumenthal to the Republican and Democratic leader to see if we can find time to move this Russian sanctions package that would give tools to President Trump to help end this war.
1: So he had some health issues. Did he sound a little... He sounded almost, I don't know, I could kind of tell he sounded a little not well, I think, right? Yeah. Wasn't his usual level of energy, but still, I mean, he was traveling all the time. What were you saying, like blood clots and long flights like that?
3: It wouldn't surprise me because I've worked with some people that have passed away in this manner where they take a longer flight and then they are at home and then they pass away from major... You know, like a blood clot issue. Now, I don't know that this is the case with Lindsey Graham, but I do know the pressure changes in the cabin can dislodge clots sometimes for people.
1: Let's talk about this Ro Khanna situation with Israel. This is one of the stupidest things that I've ever seen. I mean, my gosh, you guys. So what ended up happening is Ro Khanna, as you guys know, Ro Khanna, he was the guy that he actually helped bankroll Grant Plattner as well. So he's really trying to get himself out of the headlines as it relates to Grant Plattner, because Plattner was an absolute... electoral apocalypse for Democrats, and now they have a mess on their hands in Maine. And Ro Khanna was one of the guys that was involved in prolonging Graham Plattner's continuation in that race, right? So now he decided to go, I guess he was in Israel, and I love how he immediately talks to the press, etc. So he goes to Israel and pulls a stunt, immediately informs all the leftist media, and tries to create an international incident. So what happened? Well, he went up, he went into what they call the exclusion zone. And that's basically, in layman's terms, it was in southern West Bank, and that's where you have Hamas that likes to fight with IDF, right? And we all know that there would be peace in the region if Hamas would just lay down their arms, but they absolutely refuse. And they've told not one, not two, not three, not four presidents, not five presidents. They've told five different administrations that it's never going to happen, going all the way back to Clinton. Never going to happen. They're never going to stop. So we have this ongoing situation. So he goes over, Ro Khanna decides, he's, nobody even knows he's over there. He's over in Israel. He goes to West Bank, and he is detained by IDF, who want to know why there's like a little tourist group in the middle of a damn exclusion zone. Kind of a no man's land. And there's, he sent the video, he had all this, he was immediately notifying the New York Times, which ran this story on it, called "An American Politician is Blocked by Israeli Settlers in the West Bank," because people were wondering, why in the hell are you over here? Who are you? Why are you over here touring private property? Why are you walking around on everybody else's private property? You're trespassing on private property, number one, in an exclusionary zone, number two, and Ro Khanna is acting like, well, Israel detained me. What do you guys think would happen if Emmanuel Macron, without notifying anybody, went to the southern border and immediately started walking around an active area where you know that Border Patrol was surveilling and running immigration enforcement? What do you think would happen? Any guesses? The whole point of things like this is that you are supposed to, as a member of government particularly, but anybody with two brain cells to rub together, is going to notify the government of the area which you're visiting and let them know beforehand. That's standard operating procedure. I mean, this is just ridiculous that he did this. And he tried to make a big stunt about it. He tried to make an international incident. He was apparently, here's the other thing, he was invited while he was over there. Someone got wind that he was over there, and they invited him to meet with the freed hostages and survivors of October 7th, and his team refused to even respond to the repeated requests. They were also told they could meet with Druze civilians, so that's another group that's in northern Israel, southern Lebanon. In fact, they fight with Hezbollah quite a lot. And there were Druze civilians in Golan Heights. And they wanted to brief him on how they were dealing with aid getting into Gaza. And Ro Khanna's team absolutely refused to respond. Now, if he thinks that Israel is lying about aid to Gaza, wouldn't you want to immediately go and meet with the people and try to either confirm your narrative or disprove it? Why would you not even want to go? He didn't want to meet with anyone. This is like the equivalent of Tucker Carlson flying over there, not even leaving the airport. This is lazy. So he just goes over there and purposefully wanders into an exclusion area and then decided to make an international incident. He ignored all other requests to meet with anybody else. And he didn't tell anyone in any higher-ups. He did not at all whatsoever try to coordinate his visit to that area with anybody in government. He just decided to go, and it became this thing. If I see somebody walking into an area that's considered exclusionary, that's also private property, I sure as hell am probably going to detain them too. And by the way, detained doesn't mean that they just nailed you down to the ground in chains. They stopped him to ask him some questions, and he acts like he was prison raped. This is ridiculous. I mean, this is, and he did this only as a way to get the Graham Platner stuff out of the press. That's the only reason he did it, because he's getting hammered. He's getting absolutely hammered by this. And the only reason that he did it was so that he could get that out of the press. Why wouldn't he go to a briefing on how aid's getting into Gaza? I'm curious about this. Why wouldn't he do that? He's going into a heavily monitored exclusion zone. Does not at all coordinate it with our government, with the United States government, with the Israeli government, doesn't notify the ambassador's office, doesn't notify anybody, and just wanders over there, and then tries to make it this big stunt. And he blew off all of these other meetings. New York Post has this story. He blew off meeting former Israeli hostages. He blew off meeting groups organizing aid. Because the media likes to pretend that, oh, it's big bad Israel. Oh, they're not there. Israel, not Hamas. The only reason that people in Gaza eat during times of embargo or anything else is because Israel gives them food, just like they gave them everything over there, the dwellings, the greenhouses, and then Hamas decided the moment they were overwhelmingly elected into power, systematically destroy everything. So, apparently, when Khanna's staff, they only told, because apparently Wynn got out that he might be going over there, and apparently the Israeli embassy had inquired about it, and his staff told them, no, it's not their business, quote, it is a private trip, end quote. They told them that it was a, quote, private trip, and that he was not meeting with any Israeli or Gazan politicians. Does that sound like it was a private trip? You're going to a restricted, militarized exclusion zone? Does that sound like a private trip? Because that does not sound, that sounds like you're just saying. But he refused to meet with any of the people that were trying to alleviate the situation. He didn't go there to learn anything about the area or the situation. He went there because he wanted to pull a stupid stunt. Because he's a pathetic cretin who basically is the reason that Grant Plattner even lasted that long in that main primary and in that election cycle in the first place. That's all on him. He not only helped finance it, but he campaigned with Plattner and he promoted it. And so now he desperately needs a way to get that out of the headlines involving his name. So he decides to do this. And after Khanna's people said, no, it's a private trip, then apparently the Israeli embassy reached out and said, we can organize meetings with Druze communities in Golan Heights. We can organize meetings with Israeli border communities. We can organize meetings on all of the groups, with all of the groups that are working to get aid into Gaza. They offered like apparently everything, and Khanna's office refused to respond to repeated requests. And the next time they heard from him was through the New York Times, because he pulled this stunt. And then he immediately contacted the New York Times that were on standby. And they ran with this headline to create an international incident to get his name out of the press as it relates to Grant Plattner. However much you load these people, it's not enough. It's ridiculous. Can you imagine going up? That's not anyone who wants to understand anything. That's not any of it. This is, by the way, this is cut 14, because the Israeli ambassador to the U.S. just blasted what Ro Khanna was doing. Now, this is a little bit long. Or should we play 13 first? Because
4: the last half is good on 14. If we just want to do the last half of 14.
1: Okay, let's start with 13 real quick. Just play 13 so you can see how he's really, like, organizing this stunt and how he's trying to promote it. He's still trying to promote this. Watch. This is 13.
5: Hi, I'm home safely, and I just wanted to thank everyone who reached out. Honestly, it's still quite raw, and I'm still processing things, replaying the images of the armed settlers who detained us and the four IDF soldiers who helped them blockade our van. It was quite scary. But, you know, I also have just been thinking about all the Palestinians I met and their stories. They don't have the platform I do.
1: You know what gets me? The body camera footage that his own goofy team released shows that nobody was actually detained. They were just told they could not enter a fenced-off military area. And he apparently had been warned multiple times prior that he couldn't enter that area. But he decided to instead lie about being detained. So he was lying and telling everyone that he was arrested by the IDF, and he wasn't. They literally on camera told him that he could not enter a closed, fenced off military area. He and Tucker Carlson are the same person. They really are. I know we got to get moving. We're going to, here, save 14, because we'll deal with 14 here coming up at the top of the hour. But we also have a lot more for you. We've got Days of These United States on the way. As we move, the folks that won't make the program possible, it's the people over at Chapter, that you've heard them before on the program before. Chapter, you know, somebody's always, you know, when people are getting paid to recommend stuff, you should, you know, kind of question, okay, who's paying for that, for you to get recommended, especially when it concerns, like, Medicare. You should always wonder, because there's all these, like, government randos out there trying to advise you on the best Medicare plan. And it's confusing, honestly, on purpose. Like, my parents go through it. My mom go through it. It's confusing on purpose. That's why it's really important to find someone that's not only just on your side, but also understands the whole system so that you don't end up in the wrong plan, overpaying and undercovered. 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
1: Like sands through the hourglass, so are the days of the United States.
2: And you are having an incredible impact. I travel our country. Young girls, boys, people of every gender, background, race, watch the W.
3: Yeah.
2: And understand how inspiring it is. So keep doing what you're doing. You guys are impacting people who you may never meet, people who may never know your names or mine, but they are aware of what you are doing, and it is giving them a sense of their value and their dignity and what they have a right to expect from this world.
4: Golly, this is a locker room speech that she's giving.
2: But congratulations as much as anything else for the path you guys are charting.
4: They're going to go and lose.
2: It's extraordinary to watch. That's it. I just...
5: What's the opposite of pep talk?
4: That's not a... I mean...
5: I
4: she's trying to give a locker room speech to a WNBA team that doesn't make any sense at all whatsoever. And then she's like, okay, let's cheer. What did you just even say? No one... I would have taken a nap.
6: She's known for losing. What is she going to say?
4: Exactly. I'm going to have you lose like me. Why is she still out? She's irrelevant. She's irrelevant. She's never going to win. And my gosh, people would rather rip their fingernails out with pliers than ever have to endure another election cycle with her. God help us all. I just can't. They need to get some new candidates. I don't even care who they run. I don't care if they run a hobo. I don't even care at this point. They just need somebody new other than Word Salad McGee there. We have a lot more coming up in our second hour. By the way, here's a surprise. Mick Jagger's telling people to pound sand about getting him to talk about politics. He's smart. Stick with us. We got a lot.
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9: News this hour at Town Hall. I'm Bob Agnew in Washington. The passing of one of the country's leading Republicans on Capitol Hill has both parties scrambling now as they look ahead to the midterm elections.
10: Senator Lindsey Graham's death has sparked a political scramble in South Carolina. As a senior senator and ally of President Donald Trump, Graham was expected to win re-election easily. Now, Governor Henry McMaster must appoint a temporary replacement until January. A special primary will determine the Republican nominee for the general election. The open Senate seat has ambitious conservatives vying for the position. Meanwhile, Democrats have nominated Charleston pediatrician Annie Andrews, who has raised significant campaign funds. Graham's passing leaves a significant void in the Senate, where seniority can determine influence. Bernie Bennett reporting.
9: This weekend, there was a fatality in wildfire fighting efforts in the western states.
11: Authorities say an aircraft helping fight a Colorado wildfire has crashed into a reservoir, killing the pilot. The Gunnison County Sheriff's Office reports the aircraft went down in the Silverjack Reservoir, and the pilot's body was recovered by divers. The pilot was assisting with the Gold Mountain Fire, which has been burning for 2 weeks and is 13% contained. Last week, wildland firefighters in Colorado paid tribute to three colleagues who died fighting a fire on the Colorado-Utah border. Many large fires continue across the West, including in Colorado, Utah, and New Mexico. The National Weather Service says there are fire weather concerns due to prolonged hot and dry conditions. I'm Haya Punjwani.

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1: We're getting new information now from the scene of a fire where 27 people lost their lives in a music hall in Bangkok. Here's correspondent Karen Chamis.
2: At least 27 people have died and dozens more were injured at a fire in a beer hall in Bangkok, Thailand. Firefighters brought the blaze under control early on Monday. Rescuers said the fire was reported around midnight on Sunday. Footage shared online by first responders showed a huge blaze raging and plumes coming out of the front door of the bar in the northern part of the Thai capital. As Thai forensic officers combed through the burned remains for clues about what caused the fire, I'm Karen Chamas.
1: 12 states are now challenging Paramount's takeover of Warner Brothers and Disney today. Discovery, are filing a lawsuit that argues the $81 billion mega merger would extinguish competition. Breaking news and analysis at townhall.com.
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5: From the KSEV Weather Center, tonight expect cloudy skies and high humidity with a few showers and thunderstorms, with the heaviest rainfall happening early on. There is a risk of flooding in some areas, making travel challenging. The low will be 76 degrees. Tomorrow will bring continued cloud cover and humidity with more showers and a potent thunderstorm possible. Flooding is possible in low-lying and poorly drained regions. The high will reach 82 degrees. Tomorrow night will remain overcast and humid with a low of 75 degrees. With the KSEV Weather Center forecast, I'm AccuWeather meteorologist Jason Catarina.
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8: It's just a cowardly dodge, and I don't like saying this about people that I know, but it's the truth. 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
8: Welcome back to the program. Top of the second hour, Dana Lash with you. So POTUS wants Lindsey Graham's sister to fill out his Senate term. As you know, Lindsey Graham, it was announced, passed away yesterday pretty suddenly, although he apparently had some health issues prior and sort of brushed them off. But it was, aortic? It was basically a tear in his aorta, and it was due to the buildup of plaque. And so he had a major cardiac event, and that's ultimately what killed him. And POTUS has now said that his sister should be the individual to finish his term. Darlene Graham Nordahl, to be his temporary replacement in the Senate. South Carolina Governor Henry McMaster announced around the same time as Trump's post that he was going to make an announcement about who he support, who he's going to appoint to the Senate. That's going to happen 4 p.m. Eastern, 3 Central today. But that announcement's going to come. Now, there is a benefit of

0: think McMaster picking Graham's sister. Apparently she was, now just let me lay it out. I'm not weighing in on it either way. I'm going to just tell you kind of what I think, what some of the thinking is here. She was very involved in Graham's campaign. He apparently raised her after they lost their parents. So she's, that was kind of her surrogate parent. And she worked apparently every step with him since the beginning, since the 90s, with his campaigns. But they also think, I mean, yes, you could say it's a reliable choice because it's going to make sure that his priorities are carried out, etc. That's fine. But, I mean, I understand that reasoning. But she's kind of viewed as being, well, let me put it this way. When you consider all of the other candidates that are being thrown out there, some people have suggested somebody like maybe Trey Gowdy or Nikki Haley, or I'm like, no, I don't. No offense to Trey Gowdy, but no. Or Nancy Mace really wants the seat. Dear heavens, spare us. But what?
1: Scott Bessent.
0: Yeah, someone said Scott Bessent. No. I would like for there to be a good old-fashioned election. However, they're going to have to, the process is they're going to appoint somebody just to fill out the end of the term. But if they go a very non-political way, and that's sort of how she's viewed, because she's I mean, really essentially Lindsey Graham 2.0, and I don't think that she has any inclination to serve in the long, you know, for a long period. But if they had her as a place marker, what that does is it doesn't politicize further any kind of special primary. Does that make sense? So it kind of gets rid of all the infighting. Imagine what the infighting is going to be like, especially going into a midterm election. That's going to be kind of a lot. So it's a little tricky. So by doing someone that's viewed as being non-hyper-political, which is sort of what I guess she is viewed as, then that doesn't disrupt, you're not pulling from any other office, it's not disrupting any other office holder, it's not creating an embittered special primary, it's not doing anything like that, which also, you know, you can't have a sitting member of Congress moved to serve in the Senate because it's a razor-thin majority as it is, and we can't keep doing, you know, this musical chairs nonsense. So it would kind of negate a lot of issues. And apparently, so Tim Scott initially went out for Trey Gowdy, and then POTUS said, yeah, I like this idea of having Graham's sister, and apparently Tim Scott's like, yeah, that's actually the better decision. So that makes some sense to have that issue sort of solve, I mean, in the interim. I get it. But this is what, we'll find out today at 3 Central, 4 Eastern. And apparently, Trump said that it would be a, quote, fabulous tribute to Graham to have his sister serve out the rest of his term. Graham was, I think, 22 years old when their parents passed, and that's when he took over as caretaker for his sister and basically just raised her, essentially. So this is, by the way, this is cut three. This is POTUS talking about Lindsey Graham right here. Listen.
2: Around the time, it couldn't have been much longer. It could have been his last call. I don't know exactly, but I got a message about 1 o'clock in the morning from one of the people in his office that he had passed away. I said, "You got it. I just can't believe it." He was like a member of the family to me. It's very tough, actually. It's amazing,
3: Mr. President.
2: He was such an advocate. He was, you know, if he wanted to get something. And, you know, he had a unique ability. He was able to deal with Democrats and Republicans. If I had a problem, a real problem, I wouldn't often ask. But if I had a problem with a Democrat, he could work it out. He was a great politician, actually.
0: And he had said that he had just spoke with him last night. This was cut two. Trump said, I thought he was fine. I just talked to him last night. Listen.
4: What are your thoughts about Lindsey Graham this morning?
2: Well, it's devastating. I thought he was fine. He called me last night. He just got back from Ukraine, and he had a great trip. He was telling me about the trip. He was pushing very, very hard. You probably know he wanted to do the Save America Act, but he was talking about that. He was full of vim and vigor. He was tired. He said, I'm tired, because it's a long trip. But other than that, he was fine. And he called me, I guess, just moments before, because he called me, you know, like, at 6 6:30 or something, and the medical people got there a little bit later, right after that. What a terrible loss it is. He's a great politician. He was a natural. There are very few of them. He was a natural politician. Got along with everybody.
0: POTUS also had said, cut one, that he said that he got, when he talked with Graham last night, and he said, Graham said that we are all set for the Save America Act. Listen.
1: President Trump, thank you for joining us, and my condolences to you.
2: Well, thank you. He's a tough one to lose. He was great. He was unique in every way, actually.
1: He was, Mr. President, and I know that we are all just absorbing this news. We are all in shock. Can you tell us, Mr. President, how you received this news?
2: So what makes it even stranger is that I got a call last night sometime in, you know, the early evening, maybe in the sevens, and he called and he said, we're all set for the Save America Act. He was pushing the Save America Act.
0: So he was already, it was business as usual. So the business as usual, what happens with this process? Because, as you know, he was already in his reelection cycle. His term ends in January. So the way that it happens with South Carolina laws, you're going to have two different and distinct tracks under South Carolina law, because you're going to have someone apparently, I mean, you have to have someone be an interim placeholder. Now, if his sister is selected to be the interim placeholder, she's just there till January. So that does not mean that she gets the next term. That has to be a fast-tracked process, and I was actually looking for the deadline on that, because the one-week filing period for a new candidate, that's going to open on the 21st of this month and close on July 28th. So July 21st through the 28th is the one-week filing period for any new candidates that are going to go after this seat, right? And they're going to have a snap primary, a snap primary election. That's going to be held on August 11th. So that Republican voters can choose the new nominee. So when you hear his sister being discussed as a placeholder, she's only going to be there until his current term expires. The one he's in expires in January. Now, then they're going to have to, while that's happening, while she is there as this interim placeholder, what happens on a different track at the same time is this snap primary election and the filing process. So the July 21st to the 28th, that's when the candidates file. Then August 11th is when they have that snap primary election to choose the nominee. And then if they don't have any, they have their runoff. So if you have a candidate that doesn't get like 50% of the vote on August 11th, then later on that month, they're going to do a runoff for the top two. And then whoever wins that goes to the November 3rd general election. And the Democrat nominee is Dr. Annie Andrews. Democrats are really watching this race because now an opportunity has opened up as a potential way to maybe flip a seat. Now, there hasn't been any polling, obviously, since this just happened, but I would imagine by the end of this week, we're going to have some surveys on the lay of that land, because this was a seat that was pretty much a done deal already. How much that jeopardizes it, I don't know, because from what I understand, that's a pretty solid red district. So, but it all also depends on the quality of candidate, because you have to remember, if they're filing the last week of July and they're having a snap election in August, that's a really short time to build the type of war chest and name recognition that you're going to need to maintain that seat. And if Democrats think that they can flip this district, you know, then they're gonna try to flip that district, and that's gonna be a lot of money that goes in there. Goodness, they're gonna spend a lot of money on this. So we'll see. By the way, this is one of Graham's kind of defining moment, the Kavanaugh moment. This was the moment that helped shape the Supreme Court. And help define, actually, help radicalize a lot of young dudes towards conservatism. This is cut seven. Watch.
3: The good character to pray for Dr. Ford. To my Republican colleagues, if you vote no, you're legitimizing the most despicable thing I have seen in my time in politics. You want this seat? I hope you never get it. I hope you're on the Supreme Court. That's exactly where you should be. And I hope that the American people will see through this charade. And I wish you well, and I intend to vote for you, and I hope everybody who's fair-minded will.
0: Remember when he had said, boy, y'all want power, and I hope you never get it. He unleashed. And this was after Kavanaugh went in, and it was really Graham until Kavanaugh had that Clarence Thomas moment. It was really Graham that kept Kavanaugh afloat during that period. And he was the one in Trump's ear, like, you're going to have to come out swinging for this guy. But Trump wanted to make sure that Kavanaugh was a fighter himself. And Kavanaugh absolutely did. He availed himself of all of the ridiculous attacks, all of the smears, and he came out swinging Clarence Thomas style, which I think pretty much has cemented the blueprint for how their nominees should deal with this going forward. And, I mean, it was a home run. And after Trump weighed in, then Graham put the cherry on top and just seared him. And that, I think, was his defining moment. I think for all of the disagreements that people have with other parts of Graham's policy, the one thing that you can say without reservation is that I don't know if the Supreme Court would look the way it did, look the way it does without Lindsey Graham. I think that's true to say. He really fought for Kavanaugh, and Kavanaugh has really delivered on a number of issues for POTUS. And Graham also worked with McConnell, which, by the way, we got to talk about that photo of McConnell. He also worked with McConnell to help shape and the court and make sure that Trump got the nominees that he wanted to get. Trump would not have had the judicial overhaul that he had the latter half of his first term were it not for Graham and McConnell. So interesting to see that. And as far as when you look at his seat, I mean, it's considered a solid R stronghold. I mean, it's been, I think decades since there has been a Democrat in that seat. But I don't want Republicans to feel apathetic and think that they don't have to be very careful about whom they select to fill this, as far as who's going to file, who they're going to get behind for the snap primary. So we're going to keep up with this. We got a lot more on the way as we move. The folks who help bring you the program, it is our friends over at Superbeats. 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

0: And now, all of the news you would probably miss. It's time for Dana's Quick Five.
1: Going back to some of our headlines that I didn't get to previously. So flash flooding in Missouri, one person dead, 200 campers have been rescued. This is all happening in the part of Missouri where my family lives. And there's, thankfully, they're all okay. But man, I had a lot of friends whose kids went camping and a lot of family members that were camping, and they had to evac in the middle of the night to get away because there was tons of flooding in Lesterville, Missouri. One woman killed by the flooding. Heavy rainfall battered parts of the state. Numerous emergency evacs. They had another summer camp that had more than 200 kids there. Just horrible. Crawford County. You got Crawford County. You got Iron County affected. Just wild. But they said that, it stretched from the Ozark Mountains in southern Missouri all the way into the Ohio and Tennessee River Valley area. And they're just getting hammered. Now, we're getting all this rain this week in Texas, and now we've got flooding that they are warning everybody about happening in Texas. So they got flood watch, flood warning, all that stuff, because we've been getting tons of rain. So prayers are there with everybody in Missouri. Black River at Cambridge was overflowed. Huzzah River. Oh, it's crazy. Let's see here. A couple of other things. The Conor McGregor fight. So he said he can only describe it as hell, a jumping roundhouse kick. Not even... what was it, 30 seconds into the first round? It wasn't even a full minute. Tore his right knee, handed Max Holloway the TKO. You think that there's some shenanigans afoot?
2: It's possible.
1: You and Juan were over there gossiping about shenanigans.
2: We need more time to talk about it, but it's possible.
1: The hantavirus outbreak from a cruise ship officially ended. Good heavens. That's like my worst nightmare, is being on a cruise ship or something like that. I can't imagine. The World Health Organization said that, okay, the hantavirus outbreak on a cruise ship that sparked international alarm and they couldn't get port anywhere. It's over now. Everything's okay. All right. And Meta disables the AI image generator after CAA and SAG-AFTRA trashed it. They said it misses the mark. We got a lot more on the way. 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
1: So POTUS, we had several strikes on Iran over the weekend, and now he says that the Strait of Hormuz, seems like it's a Rorschach test, the Strait of Hormuz. He says that the Strait of Hormuz is in U.S. control, and apparently the IRGC, that's the Islamic Revolutionary Guard Corps, they fired at commercial shipping. This was on Sunday night, according to CENTCOM, per the New York Times. CENTCOM announced American forces launched additional strikes on Iran to continue degrading their ability to attack civilian mariners and commercial ships transiting the Strait of Hormuz. CENTCOM said that POTUS directed the strikes to, quote, hold Iranian forces accountable after the president declared on national television that the strait was opened. And some of them were conducted on missile, air defense systems, paramilitary IRGC boats at a couple of other of these locations. So this is, it's ongoing. Whether or not, is it open? It seems like, I guess it's open. The strait's open. POTUS is now flirting with the idea of putting in an Iranian blockade and collecting a 20% toll on all cargo to cover the cost of securing the waterway. He tweeted this, he posted it on his platform this morning. He said, quote, the Hormuz Strait is open and will remain open with or without Iran, he added. He said that we are reinstating the Iranian blockade, so named because it is only stopping Iran ships or customers from entering or leaving. He adds, all other countries will have fair and open use of the strait. Now, he adds this, the USA will be, from this point forward, known as the guardian of the Hormuz Strait, but as such, and as a matter of caps lock fairness, will be reimbursed at the rate of 20% on all cargo shipped for any and all costs necessary to do the job of providing safety and security to this very volatile section of the world. The process and formation will begin immediately. Thank you for your attention to this matter, President Donald J. Trump. That's fair. If we're over there ensuring that people's stuff gets through, why would we not? Right? That's fair. I think that's fair to say, 20%. From cargo, you don't get to just why should American taxpayers be providing for all of these other countries and paying for all of these other countries? You got to pay your fair share, right? Isn't that something that they love to say? They love to say that if we're going to be the guardians of the strait, just call it the American Strait. I love it, though. It's like Iran's blocking the Strait of Hormuz, so we're going to open it by blocking it for them. That works. I think that works. That makes sense. So we had, apparently we had already, we had released footage of using naval suicide drones to bomb already destroyed Iranian military dockyards, I guess just to make them to where they can't be rebuilt. So we'll see. But that makes sense. I'm all for that, Kane. 20%. That's fair. I'd take that deal.
2: I think it's fair.
1: I'd take that deal. It's like all of the Apache. I want my Nazi scalps.
3: You know why else I love it? Is because Iran doesn't like it at all.
1: I love the things that Iran doesn't like. Yeah, if ever the mullahs, if they dislike it, I tend to like it.
2: Yeah.
1: And if they love it, I tend to dislike it.
2: Yeah.
1: That's just sort of how it is. We're never on the same page because the mullahs are incompatible with life on Earth, really. We're being gracious and not assisting them, the rest of them, in shuffling off of this mortal coil. Although we still don't know, again, whether the burnt one-legged, gay, questionably alive, Khamenei Jr. is even calling the shots anymore. I think it's that tubby guy with the bad beard, that IRGC dude, Tubbs of Fun. I think it's him. Commander Chubbs. I think it's that guy. I'm pretty positive. He's the one who's running things. Because the Khamenei Jr. guy, gay, one-legged, burnt. In the mullah culture, are they going to allow that dude to, you're only supposed to be gay with other dudes in your own private time. Because remember, they say women are for children, men are for, boys are for pleasure or whatever. That's why they do all the bakabazi. Just saying. That's gross, but that's the mullahs. That's what happens when you get a theocratic regime that's also from the Stone Age and hasn't progressed in terms of ideology or thinking beyond that particular level. So there it is. The a couple of other things to hit. We've been covering the Lindsey Graham news, the latest with Iran. I want to get this. This is a crazy story. Almost half of Muslim Americans have a favorable view of Hamas. You know, this is all. I just really feel like so much of this is the algorithms that's brainwashing people. I really do. Why are you making that face?
3: Huh?
1: You made a face.
3: Because it just seems silly.
1: New York Post. Almost half of Muslim Americans support the terror group Hamas. Now you can see why they were elected with such a wide margin. They were elected by such a wide margin. Half of Muslim Americans support Hamas. Views of Israelis have soured amongst Republicans and Democrats, according to a new poll. This is something that they've been working on for quite a long time. That's what Tucker is a part of, that Red-Green Alliance that's looking to erode support for our only ally in the Middle East in favor of Islam and Islamism. I mean, that's an absolute fact. Some of the biggest woke rikers are big-time Islamist simps. Big-time Islamist simps. I've got screenshots for days where they're saying that, oh, no, we're more compatible with Islamic rule, etc. I mean, these are people that you read and have probably retweeted before. Apparently, this survey found that young Americans of all religions are now more likely to hold favorable reviews of Hamas and Gazans over Israelis, which is a drastic change since Hamas's deadly October 7th rampage, their genocide. 44% of Muslim American respondents expressed a favorable opinion of the terror group, compared to 17% of black Protestants, just 4% of evangelical Protestants, and 8% of Catholics. This is a Pew Research Center survey published Thursday. This is the second survey where they have measured this. So this is a trend. This isn't a one-off. The first one was actually discussed in Wall Street Journal. And if you look back at any of the radio prep from my Substack chapter and verse last week, that's linked for you. The Wall Street Journal, in a completely separate survey, had measured the support for Islamism in the United States, particularly with young baby millennials and Gen Z and Gen Alpha, as well as support for the alliance with Israel in the Middle East, etc. So this is a Pew Research survey that was published just last Thursday. 26% of Muslim Americans had a favorable view of Israelis, compared to 74% of white evangelical Protestants, 51% of Catholics, and, this is interesting, 55% of black Protestants. So black Protestants, more so than Catholics, have a favorable view of Israel than the Catholics, which I think is interesting. 55 to 51%. Isn't that interesting? And in terms of favorable opinion of Hamas, it's only 8% of Catholics compared to 70% of black Protestants. Very interesting. So this is all from Pew Research. And most of the people, by the way, all of these people who have this support for Hamas have never had to live under it. These are people, they're keyboard travelers. They've never been to these areas. They have never studied the rule or how these people came to power. They know nothing except for social media propaganda. That's all it is. That's a pretty terrifying thing, I gotta say. That's pretty terrifying. Hamas is a terror group. It's designated by the United States as a terror group. I mean, there's no other way to argue around it. So there were a lot of people that were pretty disgusted with it online, with this showing. But, I mean, by the way, this is also what's interesting. So the support for Hamas by Muslims in America correlates with the polls that they have taken in Gaza of Hamas. Remember how I've said previously, and again, I have all this linked in Substack. When you're a subscriber and you get all of this stuff, you've received all this information repeatedly, actually. So there have been a number of surveys that have been, I guess, like what in the past, like actually numerous surveys year after year since the 2006 elections, in which Hamas, by a landslide, won governing control of Gaza Strip. Fatah controls West Bank. Hamas controls Gaza. They both fall under the what they call the quote-unquote Palestinian, because, you know, I think that's a made-up word, because it is, factually, without argument, under the quote-unquote Palestinian Authority. So Fatah, the difference between, just to recap, Fatah and Hamas is Fatah believes that their neighbor, Israel, has the right to exist. Hamas does not. It's literally written into their charter. That is one of, that's like their mission statement, and they still don't believe. That's why, even since Clinton, they have they've rejected any two-state solution. They have rejected any peace. They have rejected and violated every ceasefire. I mean, this is, you know, these are all facts. That these are indisputable with receipts. And so the number of surveys that they've taken since Hamas's overwhelming election in 2006 correlate with this poll from Pew, because in Gaza, the overwhelming number of people in Gaza support Hamas still. In fact, support for Hamas in Gaza has only grown, contrary to the propaganda that you're getting from the Islamist simps in Podcastistan. There, the support for Hamas has only grown. How do we know this? Well, Agence France-Presse, Associated Press, Reuters, the BBC, The Guardian, The Telegraph, pretty much every single media, international media outlet that has conducted its own independent survey has walked away with the same conclusions. Also with the quote-unquote Palestinian Center for Polling and Survey Research, PCPSR, they also discovered that the overwhelming number of Muslims in Gaza support Hamas still. In fact, that's one of the reasons why they suspended elections in that area, because Hamas was poised to overtake Fatah in terms of influence and representation for those territories within the quote-unquote Palestinian Authority. And so they suspended elections, and then they used Israel as a scapegoat, saying, well, we didn't know if we could hold safe elections because of Israel. But the bottom line is that the support for Hamas in Gaza has only grown since they were first elected in 2006. It has only grown since October 7th, and it's actually spreading and growing by an exponential number in West Bank. So it's not surprising to see, with all of the algorithm control, all of the editorialization, the propaganda, the psyops that are being pulled here, the fact that the Red-Green Alliance, red for communists, green for Islamists, that whole operation that involves Tucker Carlson and all of the other cable news rejects that comprise the fetid turd portion of Podcastistan, all of that, they're trying so very hard to redefine what that looks like and to engender support for that. And so that's just the way it is. It shouldn't be surprising. This is also what happens to see this grow by such an astronomical number in the United States. I mean, I can only imagine if you just limited this survey to, for instance, to Minnesota or Michigan, how astronomically high that approval would be. This is what happens when you have unfettered immigration without checking to make sure that the ideologies that are coming over here to the United States are compatible with that, the ideology of the United States, Western jurisprudence, and whether or not these individuals, you know, I think it's important to ask, do you support terror groups before you allow someone to immigrate into the United States? I feel like that's a fair question to ask. So this is pretty crazy to see this kind of support growing. I'm warning you that we're going into some very rocky territories as this Red-Green Alliance psyop continues. And I think one of the reasons, too, that you're seeing some of this stuff, like, for instance, I think you're seeing a lot of new disgust with it towards Podcastistan, because I think that some of these podcasters try to fire hose people about all of this stuff, and it backfired on them pretty spectacularly. And so now you're starting to see that it's been described, I think, most aptly as the immune system of the conservative soul, which guides the right. I think you're seeing that kick into gear and resist a lot of this and retaliate with pushback. But remains to be seen. We're getting into some pretty sketchy times. We got Florida Man on the way as we move. 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

0: It's his life mission to make bad decisions. It's time for Florida Man.
1: Okay, I have some really gross headlines. I'm skipping this one. Where to start with? So first and foremost here.
2: We got some bangers.
1: Yeah, let me... Actually, I got to restart this. Isn't that lovely? But not this one. There was a guy who got caught having a vacuum romance.
2: No.
1: I didn't make this up. This is the news. It's Channel 6. Central Florida man was caught in an individualized intimate performance with a vacuum, say deputies. Kevin Westerhold, 51, exposed himself, that's the other part, in front of a whole residence. So I guess there's someone who provided a statement and cell phone recording of a guy partially clothed, literally in their front yard, with a vacuum cleaner. Deputies say the moment the person called police that he started to flee. They found that the suspect and his wife were listed as the hosts of an Airbnb home. You know there's cameras in that place. And apparently the guy has been walking around shared spaces and hallways while, like in apartments and nearby areas, while nude. And apparently there's other incidents that have been captured on Ring cameras, door cameras, of him doing this. So, yeah. Now... all of these videos, because there's a number of incidents that were reported to their homeowners association, like as far back as December, and all of these different door camera videos have been provided to police showing all of these incidents of this guy appearing partially clothed or nude, like in front of their residences. And so they got a warrant, and they were able to detain him in front of his home. Now he faces exposure of sexual organs because he's grody. So, yeah, that's... This is really... Burmese pythons in Florida. This is horrible. Invasive Burmese pythons have established a new hotspot in Florida, say wildlife experts. Because, you know, they hunt them, and they have this whole thing there. So now they found a whole new established colony of these Burmese pythons outside of the previously established core range, according to wildlife officials. Normally, it's all been centered in the Everglades, but now they're in Lake Okeechobee, all the way to Key Largo, and Broward, to Collier County. Florida Fish and Wildlife has new satellite and proof of populations that have like exploded. And now they're considered really established in Charlotte County, which is north of Naples and Fort Myers on the Gulf Coast, where they had not suspected it before. So that's, dang, Florida. It's all because somebody had a pet snake. You know that, right? Isn't that usually how it starts? We have more on the way. Third hour coming up.
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6: News this hour from Town Hall. I'm Keith Peters in Washington. South Carolina Governor Henry McMaster has named Darlene Graham Nordone as her late brother Lindsey Graham's temporary replacement in the U.S. Senate. Graham died at age 71 over the weekend. Nordone will serve the remaining months of his term, which ends in January. Meanwhile, Lindsey Graham's cause of death has been revealed.
7: A medical examiner has found that Senator Lindsey Graham likely died after a tear in his aorta. The tear in the inner wall of the aorta, called an aortic dissection, was related to the hardening of Graham's arteries. An official cause of death will be disclosed after further testing. The prominent South Carolina Republican who served in Congress for more than 3 decades had turned 71 years old just 2 days before dying on Saturday night. His office had originally said he suffered from a brief and sudden illness. Graham was a close ally of President Donald Trump and was known for advocating a strong U.S. foreign policy. He had just returned from Ukraine, where he'd met with Ukrainian President Volodymyr Zelensky. Hi, I'm Juani, Washington.
6: In an interview, President Donald Trump says the U.S. rejects Iran, saying it controls the Strait of Hormuz.
8: Well, we're taking over the Strait. They have nothing. They've got nothing. So, something that nobody knows, yesterday they had an 11-hour meeting. Everything's 11 hours with these guys. You know, you can't settle a one sentence in 1 hour, in 1 minute. It should be 1 minute. And everything was agreed to yesterday. And they leave the room, and they call back, and they say, we had to make a couple of changes. I said, changes? They got to make changes? We're not going to make changes.
6: The conflict has intensified, raising fears of a return to all-out war and further disruption to the global economy. On Wall Street, the Dow down by 138 points today. The Nasdaq dropped 408. The S&P 500 lower by 60. More on these stories at townhall.com.
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0: by taxpayer dollars. In the video, Shirley confronts employees who deny inflated membership numbers. Supporters of the investigation say the findings could point to broader problems in the system.
1: Fraudsters allegedly provided kickbacks for enrolling elderly in activities like ping pong and tai chi while pocketing the funds. Minnesota prosecutors have obtained key evidence in their investigations into the fatal shootings of Renee Good and Alex Preddy. News and analysis at townhall.com. From Washington, I'm Keith Peters.
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3: From the KSEV Weather Center, tonight expect cloudy skies and high humidity with a few showers and thunderstorms, with the heaviest rainfall happening early on. There is a risk of flooding in some areas, making travel challenging. The low will be 76 degrees. Tomorrow will bring continued cloud cover and humidity with more showers and a potent thunderstorm possible. Flooding is possible in low-lying and poorly drained regions. The high will reach 82 degrees. Tomorrow night will remain overcast and humid with a low of 75 degrees. With the KSEV Weather Center forecast, I'm AccuWeather meteorologist Jason Katarina.
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11: I believe this is going to be our finest hour.

Good afternoon. Welcome to Chris X Radio on a soggy Monday, 713 day. Yeah, it's 713 day. What does that mean? I don't even really know or understand it. But it's some sort of new holiday thing, so there you go. Good afternoon. Welcome to the program. I, of course, am the aforementioned X-Man. Glad to have you here with us as we are rocking and rolling for the next 2 hours. We've assumed control of the airwaves, and we plan to maintain control of these airwaves for the next 2 hours, as, of course, we come bearing that gift beyond price that is almost free, ladies and gentlemen. We bring you the spirit of talk radio, and I, of course, am your master of ceremonies, as they say. The aforementioned X-Man. Glad to have you here. A lot going on, to say the least. Got a lot of audio for you, actually, today. There's just a lot going on. It's

713 day here in Houston. Does anybody really even know what that means? Okay, it's July 13th, 713. I get it. But it's also that was the original area code here in Houston. I remember originally we had a 713 area code where we lived up in the Forest Cove, Kingwood area. And then they changed us to a 281. Why they did that, too many people moved in. So they forced us to go into a 281 number. It was weird. I know, on my cell phone, I'm an 832 number because I couldn't get a 281. Now there's more 281 numbers. You can get them. So I don't quite understand why I was forced into an 832 number. But we've got a lot of area codes, if you will. Anyway, so there's happy 713 day. I actually pulled it up and looked. It's happy 713 day to all who celebrate. It marks the day we've chosen to celebrate Houston's original area code, 713. Why is it a popular holiday? I guess they do deals and events, and it only comes once a year here in the Bayou City. I guess it was invented by a former DJ known as Jim Kovacic in the early 2010s, they say. What's weird is looking at the early 2010s. Wait a minute. What? I remember waiting for the year 2000. It was going to take, oh my God, I can't believe I'm never going to make it to the year 2000. And then we refer to ancient history as the 2010s. Okay. Anyway, so happy 713 day. Also, a couple of other things of interesting note. Actor Sam Neill, who has passed away at the age of 78. He was a star of Jurassic Park, The Hunt for Red October. Actually, he starred in a ton of movies. He was a New Zealand actor. That's why he had a bit of that accent. Throwing another shrimp on the barbie. I know, that's Australian. But no, he was a New Zealand actor. He was Dr. What was his name in Jurassic Park? Anybody remember? Okay, I guess I got to look it up. It was Dr. what? Dr. Grant. That's it. Oh, yes. Jurassic Park was a movie that was like none other when it came out. That was the next step or the next evolution in special effects. I remember going and seeing it with my girlfriend at the time. We got to go see it in the afternoon, like in one of the very first showings. So that was kind of amazing. And I remember just it blowing my mind, the T-Rex scene and... But yep, Dr. Grant. Laura Dern was Ellie. Now, everybody remembers Malcolm, Jeff Goldblum's character. You're standing on the shoulders of giants. You're like a child playing with a match. Jeff Goldblum, he's kind of a crazy guy. My imitation is terrible. But he was awesome. Jeff Goldblum kind of stole the movie in my book. Richard Attenborough played Hammond. I think it was Dr. Hammond. Was everybody doctors in that one? I think they all were. But there were a lot of people that started the movie. Samuel Jackson was in that movie. You guys remember it? There's MF Dinosaur in this MF Park. Okay, I was back before he became the MF bomb dropper every time he opens his mouth. Also, Newman. Newman was in the movie. Oh, Newman. Well, his name was Nedry, and it was Wayne Knight is who I'm referring to, is a guy I cannot take seriously in any role ever because of his character on the Seinfeld series, Newman. Hello, Newman. What's weird is those little kids in that movie are probably are old people now. What year did this movie come out? Let's take a look, shall we? I'm looking, 1993. That would be 33 years ago, folks. So the 8, 9, 10, 12-year-old kids are in their 40s. Oh, my God. Hold on, I want to look. What was the little boy's name? Martin Ferrero, that guy's been in a lot of stuff. He was Gennaro. Bob Peck played a great part. Clever girl. Bob, anyone who's seen the movie... Tim is Joseph Mazzarello. Let's see how old Tim is now. How old is Timmy? Well, Timmy is... I don't know. It doesn't show his age. Timmy is not a little Timmy anymore. He is a grown man now.

0: just like the other little girl who was in it. I don't remember her name. She was. Was it Ariana Richards? Is that her? Yes, it is. Wow, she looks quite different. She was born in 79. Oh, my Lord. And I was born 12 years before that. So there you go. Anyway, so rest in peace, apparently, Sam Neill. They said something that he was cancer-free, but he had been battling some sort of cancer. I know he was a smoker for a long time. Or at least he was in a lot of movies. So, anyway, but it's sad to see that we lost Dr. What was his name again? Dr. Grant. He was iconic in that movie. Sam Neill. He was also in a John Carpenter movie, a very strange one, which John Carpenter's an interesting guy. I like a lot of his movies. Today is also, once again, July 13th, 2026. It is the second anniversary of the failed assassination attempt on President Trump during his rally in Butler, Pennsylvania, back in 2024. Can you believe that was only 2 years ago? You got Jurassic Park, which was 33 years ago, and then you have that, which was 2 years ago. The way that has been memory-holed by the propaganda media is you would think it was 30 years ago. They try to pretend as though it almost didn't even happen. The way the guy popped off a bunch of shots, killed at least one member of the audience, wounded others, shot the president through the ear. President miraculously survived. And then that guy was shot and killed. Why he was able to pop off so many shots from where it was, once again, so many unanswered questions, so many conspiracies. We live in a time of universal deceit, folks. So everything is a conspiracy, including the sudden death, the suspected, the death of Senator Lindsey Graham. We were all on Mitch McConnell watch, and then Lindsey Graham passed away from a suspected aorta rupture. Apparently, he'd had some heart issues for a while. I've saw the 911 tapes and then the EMS response. I don't think there was any funny business going on, but everybody on the internet, oh my God, he just got back from Ukraine, so it had to be a hit. I remember for a while the crazies on the internet was people were being put to death in these. What were they called? The military tribunals. Joe Biden was put to death in a military tribunal, and they replaced him with a stand-in. Wait, what? Don't ask. And then there was some guy, I can't remember, everyone who died, anyone famous who died was put to death in a military tribunal because of their whatever. And I remember there's one guy who was like 84 years old. I'm like, he was 84. Well, Lindsey Graham was only 71, but his father passed away from heart issues when he was 68, 69. So, anyway, rest in peace, Lindsey Graham. This guy, you know what? I never hated Lindsey. I'm not one of the Lindsey haters. I've never, like everyone's like, oh, he's a neocon. Well, yeah, he was, contrary to popular belief and a lot of rumors, he didn't get rich off these military contracts. In fact, he didn't get rich at all. He made decent money, but he didn't have probably the poorest senator. I think he was worth like $1.2 million total. And he's been in Congress since when? He was originally elected in 2002. You see people like Marjorie Taylor Greene who go in and 4 years later they're worth $30 million. People like, Ilhan Omar. She goes in and then is worth like $30 million, $40, $70, $90 million, then back down to $90,000. And then when they asked about it, they're like, no, we're not worth anything. What? I will always remember there's a lot of things actually about Lindsey Graham. One, he was a big Trump supporter. I know, he would go crazy and, oh my God, I can't believe, he got that southern accent. I'm Lindsey Graham. But he would go and but he would always come back and back the president. His defense of Brett Kavanaugh was one of his finest moments. And I'm going to play that audio for you. In fact, I'm going to play the entire thing. It's only about 3.5 minutes, but you need to hear it. because that was literally one of the defining moments of this new era of politics, where the Democrats are crazy and accuse Republicans of murder, rape, gang rape, you name it, without any evidence whatsoever. But then you have Lindsey Graham. He was part of the old guard, back when both sides seemed to be working to try to figure out what they wanted for our country. We want what's best. That is clearly not the case with the Democrat Party anymore. All they want is power. And the Kavanaugh hearings were one of the great examples of how they have gone full, and they've only gotten worse since then. And then there was that picture, which I posted on social media, where Lindsey Graham was straightening his tie, taking a selfie, and one of the liberals right behind him was just melting down. But he's got this smile on his face, and he's adjusting his tie. It was one of the most iconic pictures of modern politics. So we got that. Mention Mitch McConnell. After nearly a month of being hospitalized, they're finally revealing what actually happened to him. And the statement he attributed is he's had polio. He attributed that to, you know, a fall which landed him in the hospital. He was only briefly unconscious, but in a letter addressed to Kentuckians while recovering, he was hit with a mild case of pneumonia. When 80-something-year-old people get pneumonia, it can be fatal. But apparently they posted a picture of him with a newspaper, like it was a hostage picture. Look, signs of life. What? But anyway, he's going to be in there for a little while longer. They say the rumors of his demise were greatly exaggerated. So supposedly, Lindsey Graham passed away, but then Mitch McConnell is still alive. And he, like I said, the guy had polio. President Trump said today that the United States is reinstating a blockade on Iran in the Strait of Hormuz, but the other ships will be getting safe passage, and we're going to start charging them. So we can get into that. Also, I've got some audio. A 42-year-old illegal immigrant convicted of repeatedly raping a 10-year-old child was awarded a pardon by Governor Tim Walz up in Minnesota after the state's clemency commission recommended it be granted to him due to immigration concerns. This is the reasoning is insane. And then I've got Marco Rubio's response to that as well. We'll get to that. And now there's another person who was shot and killed today by ICE in Biddeford, Maine. Yeah, Biddeford. Apparently some other idiot got in a vehicle and tried to run over an ICE agent, got shot and killed. Yeah, it doesn't seem like they're ever going to learn. If you get in a vehicle and you try to run over an ICE agent, you might actually be shot and killed. You might actually die. They're not going to just let you run them over, and that's what Democrats would have you believe. ICE agents should just allow themselves to be run over and killed. This seems to be more of another Renee Good thing, some activist. So, of course, the activists are doing what? Well, they're trying to riot, cause issues. The good thing, or the terrible thing, is that the Democrats are doing this so often now, these shootings are starting to lose their headlines. All right, 281-558-KSEV, 281-558-5738. 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We're just getting started today, and we got plenty to go in. And if you want to join us, 281-558-5738. We'll be right back. Don't you go anywhere.
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1: 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Mm-hmm.

0: and they did an amazing job. Joined together with the band. What a great song. Yeah, I was watching over the weekend. Oh, a couple of things, actually. One is, if you guys don't know who Nene Royal is, Nene Royale probably, but it's spelled Royal, she's a 16-year-old girl now from Phuket, Thailand, who in Thailand she's in a band, and I don't know if these are her brothers or just people in the band with her, but she's a kid. She plays guitar and sings. And she's in a band called Ozone. I've been following her probably about a year. I didn't know she was so young. But Nene Royal went on to America's Got Talent a few days ago and just blew all of their minds. She's extremely talented. She did a cover of the Cranberry Zombie, but it's more of a metal cover. She can do the metal scream, but she can also sing. She's very good, and she is a shredder on guitar. She's extremely talented. Her father's really helped, you know, with her career. Anyway, if you haven't seen that, go find it online and go take a watch. It's very short. It's not the whole song. But they interview her, and she talks about, you know, growing up in Thailand. She wants to be a superstar. She's got superstar quality. The kid is unbelievable. But her name is Nene, N-E-N-E Royal. And she just blew the doors off all of the judges on America's Got Talent. I don't ever watch any of the shows, but her post, the videos were everywhere. So if you haven't seen that yet, go check it out. Okay, so that's one thing. And then, of course, I was watching some of the stuff. Geddy Lee, I guess, performed back. He's over being sick, which is good. And he performed in Dallas over the weekend. His voice sounded great. So, I mean, like I said, relatively speaking, he doesn't sound like he did when he was a young kid, but neither do any of us, and very few people do. But he still sounds good, and he can still sing. He just got over the break, did him some good, I guess. So he got over being sick. I guess he had bronchitis or something, and they had to postpone the shows, and then they went back and did them. And, man, those who got to go see these shows got to see really good ones. So Rush is back to rocking it again. Anyway, welcome back to Chris X Radio. I'm the aforementioned X-Man. Glad to have you here with us on your 713 day. That's right. It is July 13th, which is 713, and this is somehow a holiday now. I don't get it. Those are people running around celebrating 713. Yo, I'm living in the 713. I used to live in the 713, but now I don't know if it's a 281 or an 832. I have no idea. And now that people got cell phones, it doesn't matter where they're from, because nobody knows anybody's phone number anymore anyway. You know what's weird? I can still remember my childhood phone number. I can still remember my best friend's phone number when we were kids, because that was back when you used to have to pick up a phone and dial the number. I can still remember that. I couldn't tell you any of my friends' phone numbers, my girlfriend's phone number. I don't know anybody's phone numbers anymore. My brothers, I have no idea. I think those dirtbags got the 713s, maybe. I got stuck with an 832. I've had my cell phone since, what, 99? And somehow I got stuck with an 832. I'm tempted to change it to a 713 just to do it. But anyway, that was Houston's original area code. And apparently it's a holiday. There are deals and events, and it only comes once a year. So happy 713 day here in Houston. Okay, so preliminary findings have shown that Senator Lindsey Graham died from a suspected aorta rupture. There's a whole lot of people that, you know, the conspiracy theories. He had just gotten back from Ukraine, and they're saying, oh, he was assassinated by Russia or whatever. Apparently he wasn't feeling well when he returned. And then a 911 call was placed from his home. And they got there and tried to work on him. He suffered from some sort of cardiac issue. They took him to the hospital, and he died at the hospital. The preliminary findings by the medical examiner, which were released by his team, suggested that the longtime senator died from an aortic dissection due to arteriosclerotic cardiovascular disease, which is considered an aortic rupture stemming from the hardening of his arteries. He was 71 years old. He's been in the Senate since 2002. And he's been a big ally of President Trump, supporting the president's actions and military actions against the Iranian regime. And he's a big-time hawk. He was one of those guys. But he never got rich. Like I said, everyone says, oh, they're all the these people getting rich off the war pigs are all getting rich. Well, he really didn't. He served since 2002, was only worth like around $1 million, which is rich to the average person, but politics-wise, that's nothing. He's been up there for 24 years. You want to know rich? Go look at these other politicians. Go look at what they've done and how much they're worth. Anyway, so we lost Lindsey Graham, which was kind of a shocker. Everybody was watching for Mitch McConnell because he'd been in the hospital. We hadn't heard a word from him. But the outpouring of condolences was quick from colleagues and other people. Lindsey Graham was actually, he was liked by a lot of people. I never hated Lindsey Graham. I knew where he stood on the issues. He fought hard for it, but he seemed like a decent individual. Of course, Hollywood and the dirtbags, I saw, was it comedian Margaret Cho? She went on and was making fun of him dying and then, you know, hoping Trump is next. These people are just dirtbags. They're ghouls. And yes, there are ghouls on the other side. Well, I don't know if they're on the other side. People like Candace Owens is a ghoul. And then, of course, Margaret Cho and all of these Hollywood dirtbags that are celebrating the death of Lindsey Graham. We have now gotten to a point where Democrats celebrate the deaths of people they disagree with. They have taken a step back into the dark ages while calling it progress. This is how Democrats go about saying gender-affirming care when it has nothing to do with gender affirmation. It's the exact opposite. When they call abortion women's health care. When if everything goes properly according to abortion, the life of a baby dies. That is not health care. There are an infinitesimal amount of people that actually need an abortion in order to save the life of a woman. All for that. But that's not how the Democrats work. The Democrats are liars. They play with the language, and that's what they do. And now they're all a lot of them are celebrating the death of Lindsey Graham, which is just, once again, you're just ghouls. You remind me why I hate you and will oppose you at every opportunity. You are not good people. You do not add quality to society. All you do is detract, hate, and destroy. I want you gone. I want you to leave our country. But we can't get rid of them. They leave and then they want to come back. Rosie O'Donnell, Ellen DeGeneres. We're leaving America because Trump's so evil and he's such a horrible dictator, even though he won the popular vote, whatever, and the Electoral College. We got to get rid of the Electoral College now. Why? Because we're stupid and we'll say anything we're told to say. These people are ghouls. Get lost. I'm going to play one of Lindsey's finest moments, which was his defense of Brett Kavanaugh. It literally set the tone of how to deal with the Democrats because they're ghouls. Just the way they tried to treat Brett Kavanaugh with completely unsubstantiated allegations. And once again, you know who up on that list? You guys remember? Dianne Feinstein. Wasn't one Miss Kamala Harris involved in that? Wasn't she part of that process? Well, Lindsey Graham, we'll play his audio. Also, I've got audio from Marco Rubio. I don't know if you saw the story. Governor Tim Walz of Minnesota pardoned a 42-year-old illegal immigrant, an illegal alien, for repeatedly raping a child who was 10 years old. The guy was convicted. These people are ghouls, and I've got the Trump administration's response. Marco Rubio has a great response to that, so we can get into that as well. Let's take a break. We'll come back. I'm going to play the Lindsey Graham audio when we come back. If you want to join us, 281-558-KSEV, 281-558-5738. Apparently, Lindsey Graham's sister has been appointed as interim senator until there will be an election to replace him. There was a lot of rumors. They're like, hey, we need to appoint somebody. And then every time they mention Nikki Haley. Okay, Nikki Haley. She didn't get appointed. I think of Joe's impression. It's so funny. Nikki Haley. I don't think Nikki Haley's going to get appointed to really anything at this point. I really don't know. And I don't hate her either, even though I'm not a big fan. I keep telling people, politics is not emotional to me. There are things more important, like people's lives and when you die and certain things. All right, 281-558-KSEB. I'm Chris Hex. We'll be right back. Don't go away.
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9: From the KSEV Weather Center, tonight expect cloudy skies and high humidity with a few showers and thunderstorms. With the heaviest rainfall happening early on, there is a risk of flooding in some areas, making travel challenging. The low will be 76 degrees. Tomorrow will bring continued cloud cover and humidity with more showers and a potent thunderstorm possible. Flooding is possible in low-lying and poorly drained regions. The high will reach 82 degrees. Tomorrow night will remain overcast and humid with a low of 75 degrees. With the KSEV Weather Center forecast, I'm AccuWeather meteorologist Jason Katarina.
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0: that little girl, that Nene Royale or whatever, Nene Royal, she could do it. She, not only can she play it, she can play it and sing it. That girl can wail. If you haven't gone and watched that clip from America's Got Talent, her audition, needless to say, she got four yeses from all the judges. Go watch it. She just turned 16, and this, she's a good kid out of Phuket, Thailand. Her father, I guess, is sort of, you know, helped in her musical aspirations, and she seems like a great kid. And she is an unbelievably talented guitar player for that age and singer. Her vocals, she's a great singer, but she's also a rocker. She can wail. Maybe I'll pull a little bit of a clip from it here in a bit. But she's just a good kid. You could just tell. She was just, and she looks like this sweet little Thai girl who's 15, 16 years old. And then she just blew the doors off of the judges on America's Got Talent. Anyway, welcome back to Chris X Radio. It is 713 day here in Houston, which means a lot of rain today. I got a lot of rain yesterday, too. We got some high winds. And my power was out. Once again, it was out for like 5-6 hours. I don't even know. I'm going to look into the batteries, maybe the base power. Now, you have to pay for the batteries with base power, but there's some other ones where you don't have to pay for the battery backup. These are whole house battery backups. And you can do it with the, I guess if you want, you can get the solar panels as well. I don't really want solar panels. My roof is only about 3 or 4 years old. Got a newer roof. I don't want to punch holes in it for solar panels. I just don't know. I need to listen to that solar guy show that's on Saturdays, I think. Needed to listen to him. But my electricity renewal is coming up at the end of this year. So I'm going to look into base power, see who has the lowest rate. And then if I got to buy a couple of batteries, put them as a whole home. I don't know how long they last. That's the other thing, too. One, over longevity. But two, how long they will power your house for. So I'll find out, but I could use one that would go, I don't know, maybe 10, 12, 24 hours. That'd be great. I could be all for that, but I'm going to look into it as I get closer to the end of my current electricity, because I just did it for a year. But from what I'm seeing, it's for the same rate or maybe even a little lower, maybe time to make a jump and then get some battery backup, because I really would like a backup. The power in this area, I love the neighborhood I'm in, but for whatever reason, every time, yesterday was a substantial storm, it made sense, but over the past 5-6 years since I've lived here, I've actually lived here for, what, 8 years now? That's crazy. The power goes out, it seemed like it would sprinkle, power goes out. Wind blows, power goes out. Power goes out. Sometimes it's for an hour or two, but then we had Hurricane Beryl, and it was out for like 4 days. The winter storm was out for 4 days. The derecho was out for like 4 days. I think it was 3 days. So I need a backup at the very least. So anyway, and I just really just need it for my office area. That's all I need. I don't need it, really need it for the whole house. I guess I'll talk to them and see about, you know, what different options you got. But I really could just use one for mainly just the office where I work out of most of the time. Okay, so welcome back to the program. I'm the EX-Man. If you want to join us, 281-558-KSCV, 281-558-5738. Lindsey Graham died over the weekend from a suspected aortic rupture. It was very sad, but now a lot of people are remembering what an impact he had on politics. He was one of those guys that would reach across the aisle and he got screamed at for that, and then he got screamed at for being a neocon, and he gets screamed. I mean, so basically, whatever you do in politics, you're going to get... you're going to make enemies. So, and trust me, being where I am with the opinions that I have, oh, there are people on my side that make enemies out of me. Because I don't agree with everything they say, or everything they do. And people get very emotional about politics. They claim they're not being emotional while emotionally melting down. Which is what the Democrats do. So the Democrats really hate my politics, and really hate my show. But then we got some on the right that are the same way. That won't do the research that I do. I get it. It's hard to do the research that I do. You don't have time. You got to make a living. You got to live your life. You should not be obsessed with politics. That will lead to just misery. But it is important to pay attention. And basically, I try to break it down on this program to the easiest, lowest common denominator. Vote against Democrats. You will more likely be right than wrong 99% of the time. And the 1% of the time that maybe you're not wrong, you're still right. You maybe think you're not right. No, you're still right. It always works out that way. Okay, so Lindsey Graham, he did something back when Brett Kavanaugh was having his hearings for the Supreme Court, when the Democrats trotted out Christine Blasey Ford and these women, all of these unsubstantiated allegations and these women that disappeared that wouldn't testify but claimed he raped them. In other words, it was a coordinated smear hit job because he was a Republican. He was conservative. And they couldn't have it. Lindsey Graham eviscerated the Democrats. And then Kavanaugh was eventually approved at the Supreme Court. And he's been pretty good for the most part. But here's what Lindsey Graham, I'm going to play his entire audio. It's about 3.5 minutes or 3.25 minutes. I want you to hear this because this is worth listening to.
1: Are you aware that at 9:23 on the night of July the 9th, the day you were nominated to the Supreme Court by President Trump, Senator Schumer said, 23 minutes after your nomination, I will oppose Judge Kavanaugh's nomination with everything I have, and I hope a bipartisan majority will do the same. The stakes are simply too high for anything less. Well, if you weren't aware of it, you are now. Did you meet with Senator Dianne Feinstein on August 20th?
2: I did meet with Senator Feinstein.
1: Did you know that her staff had already recommended a lawyer to Dr. Ford?
2: I did not know that.
1: Did you know that her and her staff had this allegations for over 20 days?
2: I did not know that at the time.
1: If you wanted an FBI investigation, you could have come to us. What you want to do is destroy this guy's life, hold this seat open, and hope you win in 2020. You said that, not me. You've got nothing to apologize for. When you see Sotomayor and Kagan, tell them that Lindsey said hello, because I voted for them. I would never do to them what you've done to this guy. This is the most unethical sham since I've been in politics.
0: He's so right on.
1: And if you really wanted to know the truth, you sure as hell wouldn't have done what you've done to this guy. Are you a gang rapist?
2: No.
1: I cannot imagine what you and your family have gone through. Boy, y'all want power. God, I hope you never get it. I hope the American people can see through this sham, that you knew about it and you held it. You had no intention of protecting Dr. Ford. None. She's as much of a victim as you are. God, I hate to say it, because these have been my friends. But let me tell you, when it comes to this, you're looking for a fair process? You came to the wrong town at the wrong time, my friend.
0: Right.
1: Do you consider this a job interview?
2: I've been through a process of advice and consent under the Constitution.
1: Would you say you've been through hell?
2: I've been through hell and then some.
1: This is not a job interview. This is hell.
2: This
1: is going to destroy the ability of good people to come forward because of this crap. Your high school yearbook. You have interacted with professional women all your life, not one accusation. You're supposed to be Bill Cosby when you're a junior and senior in high school, and all of a sudden you got over it. It's been my understanding that if you drug women and rape them for 2 years in high school, you probably don't stop. Here's my understanding. If you lived a good life, people would recognize it, like the American Bar Association has the gold standard. His integrity is absolutely unquestioned. He is the very circumspect in his personal conduct, harbors no biases or prejudices. He's entirely ethical, is a really decent person. He is warm, friendly, unassuming. He's the nicest person, the ABA. The one thing I can tell you, you should be proud of, Ashley, you should be proud of this, that you raised a daughter who had the good character to pray for Dr. Ford. To my Republican colleagues, if you vote no, you're legitimizing the most despicable thing I have seen in my time in politics.
0: Nails it.
1: You want this seat? I hope you never get it. I hope you're on the Supreme Court. That's exactly where you should be. And I hope that the American people will see through this charade. And I wish you well. And I intend to vote for you. And I hope everybody who's fair-minded will.
0: That was his finest moment. I mean, he's had some good moments. He's had some bad moments. When he hung up his cell phone and smashed it with a bat, that was a bad moment when he was running for president. But his defense of Brett Kavanaugh could not have been any better. All right, let's take a break. We'll come back. We got more to get into. We'll wrap up this first hour of the program. We got hour number two coming right back at you. I may play some of that Nene Royale, the America's Got Talent audition. It was just so good. I mean, very seldom am I impressed by those people. Sometimes they're really good. Sometimes they're not. But this is one of those cases where she could not have been more impressive, more amazing, and just blew everybody's mind. And if you get a chance, go watch it. You know, pull it up on YouTube or whatever. 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
0: Wrapping up this first hour. All right, welcome back to Chris X Radio. You reach the final segment of the first hour of the program. Don't you go anywhere. We got hour number two coming right back at you. I played the audio of probably Lindsey Graham's finest moment that he had after he passed away unexpectedly over the weekend. I played the entire audio for a reason. I wanted everybody to hear his entire defense of Brett Kavanaugh. And if you get a chance, go look up the picture of him straightening his tie with the leftist lady melting down in the background. It could not have been any funnier or any better. So he's had some really good moments. Anyway, you've reached the final segment of the first hour. We're going to get you locked and loaded for hour number two. All right, I've been talking about, I watched this over the weekend, and I've been following this young girl. She's 16 now, apparently, and she auditioned on America's Got Talent over the weekend, or was it last week? I don't know which day the show airs, but the clips are everywhere. Her name is Nene Royale. That's what she goes by, I guess. She's from Thailand, Phuket. She's only like 16 years old, but she's a singer, guitar player, plays in a local band called Ozone, and plays all over the place in Phuket, Thailand. She plays all these things. Well, she finally did her audition on America's Got Talent, and she does her own version of Zombie by the Cranberries. But they got a little dose of Nene, and they all just lost their mind. She got all four yes votes. I'm not going to play the interview portion where they're talking to her, but she's just a sweet kid, but she is a shredder and can play. I want to just play a little bit of it. I want you to hear how good she is on the guitar and listen to her vocal range. That's her on guitar. That's our single.

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she rocks the hell out of this song. And you can see the judges just going, whoa, what is happening right now? I hope they'll get stuck with this. This is her version of the song, so

0: Needless to say, the judges liked her, and she's moved on to the next round. But to watch a kid like that perform on the biggest stage, I guess, of her career is incredible, and that's gone viral everywhere. So if you want to go look up the video and watch it, it's a lot more impressive than just the audio. But that kid, like I said, I've been following for about a year. They popped up on either, was it Twitter or one of the Instafaces or whatever, and I saw her performing with the band, and I was watching some of the stuff, and I'm like, this girl can shred on guitar. And then later I saw her singing, and I went, the band is called Ozone, which I don't know, is that still part of her band? I don't know. But she's all well on her way to becoming an international superstar. And the clips just explode. It was funny. I just saw them pop up everywhere over the weekend because of, the audition was last week. Was it on, I don't know which day the program airs. I don't watch regular TV anymore, so I have no idea. But she just blew the socks off the judge. They're all like, that's really her playing guitar. And that's really her singing. And you heard the scream she did. She's got that metal scream. She can, well, really metal, I guess grunge maybe, metal, but her vocals are just money. She can sing really well, pretty talented. Anyway, I wanted to just play that. Like I said, I wish her the best. She seems like a great kid. Her father's been, you know, helping, you know, groom her musical abilities and her career. And I think you could see he was off to the side of the stage and was just you know, he broke down, was crying. And you can see why. That just... You could see her stage presence. She commanded the stage. And this is coming from me. I'm a musician. I performed back in the 90s or whatever. And you generally, a lot of these people, some are really good. Very few can command a stage, once again, with your vocal presence, but then also with a guitar. And she did it with both. And her version was pretty damn good. So if you get a chance, go watch the video. It's totally worth watching. And it's only like 5 minutes. So... I don't ever watch those shows, so I don't know how it goes, but I know she's moved on to the next round. So there you go. All right, let's go ahead and wrap up this first hour. We'll come back. Once again, Lindsey Graham has passed away from a suspected aortic rupture. We played his greatest moment. We got Mitch McConnell finally revealed signs of life, I think. With AI now, you can't believe anything, right? President Trump is reinstating a blockade on Iranian vessels in the Strait of Hormuz and will now charge other ships for safe passage like 20%. So now America's going to get paid, okay? We're going to get paid. As they should. And a 42-year-old illegal alien who was convicted of repeatedly raping a 10-year-old girl was then pardoned by Governor Tim Walz. I've got Marco Rubio's response. And there was another ice shooting in Maine. When will they learn? Hour number two is up next.
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2: News this hour from Town Hall. I'm Keith Peters in Washington. National politics reporter Meg Kennard reports Senate colleagues are feeling Lindsey Graham's death personally.
3: Even though there are deep partisan divides when it comes to the issues, members of the Senate have been known to be pretty tight with one another across the aisle. And many Democrats and Republicans since Graham's death have taken to social media and done a number of news interviews reflecting on their work with him. And even if they disagreed on something, appreciation for his passion for the issues that he worked on.
2: Meanwhile, South Carolina Governor Henry McMaster has appointed Graham's sister Darlene Nordone to finish out the Senate term of her late brother. Graham died following a tear in his aorta, according to a preliminary medical examiner finding shared by his office. An official cause of death will be disclosed after toxicological and microscopic testing. There's a new coalition with Ukrainian President Volodymyr Zelensky to combat the threat from Russia.
4: Ukraine and nine other countries announced that they are forming a coalition to protect Europe from ballistic missiles. Zelensky was in Paris seeking help in developing measures against Russia. Russia's missile attacks that have pummeled Ukraine, as the rest of Europe remains wary of Moscow's wider ambitions on the continent. Zelensky and leaders of Denmark, France, Germany, Italy, the Netherlands, Norway, Spain, Sweden, and the United Kingdom say they recognize the growing threat posed by ballistic missiles, which are harder to stop than cruise missiles or drones. I'm Lisa Dwyer.
2: President Trump says the United States is reinstating a blockade on Iran and the Strait of Hormuz and will charge other ships for safe passage. On Wall Street, the Dow down by 138 points. More on these stories at townhall.com.
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8: Most polling shows that Republicans are going to have a tough time winning majorities in both houses of Congress in November. Voters blame Trump.

0: political pressure to end the war. It's part of their strategy. We should stop chasing a bad deal. This does not mean that we should resume unlimited airstrikes, but rather targeted decapitation strikes against their leadership, as the Israelis used effectively. If Iranian leaders won't cut a deal, then let's get new ones. The real leverage we have against Iran is economic. We destroyed what Iran took decades to build. Their defense industrial base used to manufacture drones, missiles, and nuclear weapons. Inflation in Iran is running at 40%. The blockade collapsed the revenue stream used by the Revolutionary Guard Corps, their security services, and all the government infrastructure. If our blockade is allowed to continue and not stopped by Democrats and a few lame duck Republicans in Congress, we can eliminate the mullah's leverage over its people. We don't need regime change to pressure them into a better deal for us. Just perseverance. Intercepting what leaks out via Iran's shadow tanker fleet will speed the process. The best guess is this pressure will take 6 months to show results, right around the time of the elections. I'm Ben Strusand, and that's my view.
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10: Okay, now I'm getting emails and messages from you guys who have gone and watched the young Thai lady, Nene Royal, and her America's Got Talent performance. Yeah, she can wail, and she can rip on the guitar. She can tear it up. She's talented. And she just commanded the stage. What was great was that she had that entire audience eating out of her hands. And that was just a shy little girl. You could tell she was just a shy little girl when she was talking. But as soon as that music started, boy, it was a different animal came out. And then she was a demon screaming. She's talented. Like I said, I've been following her band, I guess, Ozone, for about a year on social media, watching them play and just watching her just kill it on the vocals and guitar. So that's saying something. That's pretty impressive. Anyway, good evening. Welcome to the second hour of the program. I am the aforementioned X-Man. Glad to have you here with us on your 713 day. What does that mean? Why do we celebrate our original area code? July 13th marks the day we've chosen to celebrate Houston's original area code, 713. Why it's a popular holiday? Is it a popular holiday? I don't know. But it's a day apparently places have deals and events. I've learned that certain restaurants and places, they really don't need a reason to have a deal, but they just look for it, so that could have something.

0: to do with it. Apparently, this was allegedly invented by a former Houston radio DJ, Jimbo, also known as Jim Kovacic. So, that's pretty interesting. Did it back in the early 2010s, they say. I don't know. I think people are just looking for a reason to celebrate. So, there you go. As I mentioned in the first hour, well, once again, by the way, just basically rain. So, rain, more rain. Yesterday, we had that, man, crazy storm blew through and blew a lot of limbs and trees into the roads and blew my power out for about 5, 6, 7 hours. So, I mentioned my power's out. I said, when my electricity contract is up, which is coming up at the end of the year, I'm going to look into getting one of the battery backups, the whole home battery backups. I'm going to learn about them, see how, you know, how long they can power your house for and how much they cost and all that stuff. And I've gotten messages about that as well, so appreciate that. You guys, I'm pretty sure my area is open. I've already gotten not only, you know, messages, but I've gotten emails and I've gotten letters in the mail from Base Power, which actually charges for the battery. But they may have a lower rate. You have to sign up basically their power provider. So you sign up for their power and then you can get batteries. And I think I'm going to do that to at least have something for a few hours or whatever. I'm interested. What's funny is they do the whole home. I really don't need the whole home powered up. I can get away with just powering up portions of my house. But probably want to keep the refrigerator. And then, of course, the I'll talk to them and see. But if they do the whole home, because I can get away without having the AC, the main AC, because I got the smaller split unit, and I can just get away with that. So it doesn't use as much electricity. Anyway, I'll check into that. And thanks for the messages on that. I got those as well, so you guys are helping me out. I always appreciate that. I'll be looking into that here probably in a few months or here sometime soon. I've learned that what I used to think was a long time here, the next 2 or 3 months, goes by like that. That was a good snap. I can't always snap well, but I'm doing it good today. Gives a little Nene Royale, so yeah. She keeps mowing, shine. Break into a Queen song. We're getting struck for that too. Probably with Meta, because they hate me and they hate my material and they hate anything and any chance they get to hassle me, well, that happens. So it's possible. We'll see. Okay, so a lot going on. We lost actor Sam Neill. He was 78 years old. Apparently there was, he had some kind of cancer, I guess, but they said he was cancer-free when he died. They were making out like that was some kind of good thing. I'm like, well, it doesn't seem to be too good to me if you beat cancer but you're dead. But he was 78 years old, and it's hard to believe that he's that old because I think of him as, you know, Dr. Grant from Jurassic Park. He was in The Hunt for Red October. The guy was in a ton of things. He was in a crazy John Carpenter movie. That's when I think I first recognized him, back in the late 80s, early 90s, maybe. So, it's kind of sad we're losing some of these big names. We're losing a lot of actors, a lot of musicians, and a lot of people that were, you know, very big when I grew up in the 70s, 80s, and 90s. Also, today is July 13th, 2026. It marks the second anniversary of the failed assassination attempt on President Trump during his rally in Butler, Pennsylvania in 2024. Can you believe that was only 2 years ago? It's almost impossible to believe that was only 2 years ago. It's been memory-holed by the lamestream propaganda apparatus so hard. And then, of course, also, what little information we learned about, was it Crooks? The shooter. He was this young guy. For some reason, they left. I don't know why. Secret Service didn't cover this building that was 150 yards from the president, and he was able to climb on top of it and fire off like 12 shots. Killed a man, a father, a husband. Shot the president through the ear. Wounded a couple of other people before being shot and killed. And then they, like, incinerated the dude. It was, like, 2 weeks later or whatever. And said, okay, here you go. And then we find out the guy was, we never really got the answers we wanted. Now, there may be reasons for that, but nonetheless, it's kind of bizarre. But that was 2 years ago today. Does anybody, can you believe it was only 2 years ago? In some ways, it seems like it was yesterday. In other ways, it seems like it was 36 years ago, 33 years ago, like Jurassic Park. So, it's kind of bizarre. I'm sure every second probably seems like a lifetime to these Democrats who melt down every 5 seconds over President Trump. So, anyway, all right, so here in hour number two, we covered Lindsey Graham passing away from a suspected aortic rupture. We'll, of course, let you know when we find out when they do the full autopsy, but that was the preliminary findings. So he died when everybody was on Mitch McConnell watch. Everybody thought Mitch McConnell may be dead. Turns out he's not. They had a big statement released earlier that said basically he attributed his childhood fight with polio to a fall that he suffered last month, which landed him in the hospital. He was briefly unconscious. He sent a letter, and then he developed a mild case of pneumonia while in the hospital. So that's not good. So they're keeping him around. He doesn't have any tumors or hemorrhages. He didn't have a heart attack or a stroke, they say. But Mitch McConnell's in his 80s. He's a little older. I think he's 84. He said he can't. The doctors, on advice of his doctors, they don't want him to return to the Senate floor just yet. But he said he'll be, in the meantime, he's going to be paying attention. He'll be back as soon as he can. We'll see. I mean, at a certain point in time, probably to move on. But the guy has had, like I said, he had polio as a kid and still faces issues from that. The Iran war saga is still going on. The Iranians are too stupid to stop shooting at ships in the Strait of Hormuz. So they're getting, Trump just bombed the hell out of them again over the weekend. Has assumed control of the Strait of Hormuz and will now be blocking the Iranians. That's the thing about Donald Trump, is he has a long leash sometimes. But when that leash runs out, it's probably going to be bad. So I think we'll see. Otherwise, it'll be the same saga. But now they're blocking Iranian ships from the Strait of Hormuz and will be charging ships for safe passage. The U.S. will be charging them now to help cover the cost. This started back in, the war on February 28th. So it's been going on for how long now? About 4 or 5 months. Okay, so this story is amazing to me. I'm going to do this, and I'm going to play the audio, because there was a 42-year-old illegal alien has been convicted of repeatedly raping a child who was 10 years old, was pardoned by Governor Tim Walz. No. He was pardoned. They said, okay, we need to give him clemency and let this guy give it to him because of immigration concerns. Has he pardoned any U.S. citizens that have been raping 10-year-old children? I don't think so, and I hope not. Fox News Digital reviewed documents from the Minnesota Clemency Review Commission, which voted 4-2 to grant a pardon to a Laotian national, Tu Lu Vang, V-A-N-G. For his conviction in criminal sexual conduct. Vong admitted to repeatedly raping a girl over a multi-year period, beginning when she was 10 years old. While the two board members who voted against granting the pardon noted the serious nature of Vong's offense, four members recommending a pardon each listed concerns about him being deported. Commissioner Zach Lindstrom, who voted in favor of granting the pardon, wrote in his recommendation, "Very tough case, but the kids not having a father is not the best interest of society," referring to Vong's six children. What about the 10-year-old girl that he was raping? You people are so deliberately freaking stupid, you deserve to be shot. Artika Roller, another commissioner who voted in favor of the pardon, wrote, "This applicant stated the need for clemency related to immigration issues. So they're treating immigrants, illegal immigrants, very differently than they treat American citizens." Following the commission's recommendation of the Minnesota Board of Pardons, which consists of Walz, State Attorney Keith Ellison, Attorney General, and Minnesota Supreme Court Justice Nathan Hudson, they awarded Vong a full pardon on June 10th, essentially giving him a clean slate as he was set to be deported. Basically, they said you get out of jail free card and face no repercussions for your actions for raping a 10-year-old girl. These people, liberalism is a mental disorder. We've got insane people running states, And Tim Walz is one of them. Of course, President Trump calls him a retard. Because you've got to be mentally retarded to pardon a criminal offender to go on and do this again. Well, Marco Rubio responded, and
1: just weeks ago, a convicted sex offender and a foreign national was shielded from deportation by the governor of Minnesota. Laotian national Tu Le Vang was convicted of repeatedly sexually abusing a 10-year-old girl in the state of Minnesota. He even tried to pay his victim for her silence, and he called his heinous crimes a minor thing.
0: Tried to pay her
1: just days before this foreign sex offender was scheduled to be deported, Tim Walz, the governor, issued him a pardon, setting him free to once again endanger the children of America. Well, this week I revoked his legal status in the United States, and as a result, federal agents took him into custody, and as of today, he has been removed from the United States.
0: Nice
1: because
0: job.
1: Of our action, this foreign criminal will never pose a threat to any American ever again. Americans must never be forced by their elected leaders to live alongside foreign sex criminals who have no right to begin with to reside in our country. This administration will always stand with the American people and defend them from violent criminals.
0: Is this where we are in our country now? Somehow this is a partisan issue. Democrats believe in pardoning sex criminals. They have no sympathy to the victims of these monsters. Monsters raping, torturing, and murdering young girls. Oh, I'm sorry. I was referring to another one here in Houston that 2 years to the day where this illegal alien was shot because of resisting arrest or whatever, and he wasn't even the target. The target was actually in his van. And all the lefties are out screaming, what about his rights? Well, he's been in the country for 35 years. He didn't apply or didn't respond to officers' commands and apparently tried to ram an officer or run him over, was shot and killed. 2 years to the day, a young 12-year-old girl here in Houston was lured under a bridge, raped and tortured by two illegal immigrants. You remember Jocelyn Nungery? Apparently, the Democrats do not. They don't give a damn about these victims. They never have. They never will. If they see political gain to be made, they will defend rapist, pedophile, murderers. Illegal immigrant, racist, pedophile, murderers. I said racist. Let's add that to it. I meant rapist. You've got this Minnesota Clemency Review Commission that voted 4-2 to grant a pardon to a Laotian national who was convicted for criminally sexually abusing a 10-year-old girl over a period of years. You have the governor of Minnesota, a Democrat, a complete imbecile, who granted that pardon to an illegal alien who was raping a 10-year-old girl and convicted of it. And they use the excuse, it's a tough case, but the kid's not having a father is not in the best interest of society. Yes, it is. When that father is a dirtbag child rapist, it is best of interest not to have him anywhere near any children, ever. And the Trump administration deported his lame ass. Said, sorry, Minnesota, you don't count. These are the kind of people that these dirtbags protesting in Houston and now also in Maine, these are the kind of people that are out protesting ICE officers, calling them the Gestapo, calling them criminals. We got to abolish ICE. Remember they were all about abolish police before? That was in the not-so-distant past. They had to abolish all police, and that blew up in their faces. So now they've moved on to abolish ICE so they can get as many illegal immigrant voters in this country as possible so they can take back power. That is all they want. Lindsey Graham nailed it in his defense of Brett Kavanaugh. And each time we lose somebody like Lindsey Graham, unfortunately, they often get replaced with these dirtbag, radical, insane people on the left. I can't believe there is even any competition whatsoever in this country. But then again, the Democrats won't allow any sort of voter ID to happen. So there you have it. They want to make sure that they just keep manipulating elections while telling us there is no voter fraud. Okay, there is voter fraud, but it's very little. And it's not having an impact, and you can't look into it, okay? You can't even think about it. Don't even consider it. It's amazing where we are. All right, let's take a break. 281-558-KSEV. 281-558-5738. Clap for Marco Rubio. He's been a rock star. I think a J.D. Vance Marco Rubio ticket's probably going to be pretty solid here in 2028. Which, can you believe, it's 2 years away? Really, less than a year and a half away. It's bizarre. Time flies. Time waits for no one. And if time was around raping children, Democrats would pardon them. 281-558-KSEV. I'm Chris X. We'll be right back. Don't go away.
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0: I guess what's even more infuriating is that guy, Tim Walz, was damn near the vice president of this country. That guy is the guy Kamala Harris picked to be her vice presidential candidate. When did Minnesota absolutely lose their minds? You've got Minnesota, you've got the Somali refugee population there that has been just raping the government. Oh my God, our tax dollars, to the tunes of billions of dollars, and Tim Walz and Jacob Fry, they just couldn't turn their heads any harder and pretend like, it doesn't exist. You can't look at those people. You can't do that. And then you got Tim Walz pardoning a child rapist because he's an illegal alien it's not in the best interest of society. He's a father, and kids not having a father is terrible. No, kids not having a father is great when your father is a pedophile child rapist, especially when he's in the country illegally. This is why birthright citizenship should not exist in our country. That has been perverted by people like Tim Walz, these lefties, these insane people, these people that are literally nuts. And they run around trying to shame everyone into just allowing them to, Okay, I need to quit going off on this. It's just one of the things that really bothers me, that they went through, this dude was raping a 10-year-old girl, he's an illegal alien in our country, and he tries to pay her off with $10. Hey, don't tell anyone, here's 10 bucks. And he's raping a little girl. He gets convicted for it, and then the governor of Minnesota gives him a pardon, and four of the six people on the Minnesota Clemency Review Commission agree to give him a pardon. But he's got six kids, so he should be allowed to stay. Let's give him a pardon. Does anyone have any doubt whatsoever that this guy's going to go on to rape another child? Did anyone check with his children to see if he'd rape them as well? No, Marco Rubio said, sorry, we revoked his status, and he has been deported. As he should be. The dude should be no longer allowed anywhere near this country. And right now, the way things sit, it's very difficult to get back into the country. As it should be. But if a Democrat gets elected again, the Democrats take over the House or the Senate, that will all go by the wayside, and Texas will have to start patrolling our borders once again on our own, because Democrats are nefarious dirtbags who want to allow illegal immigrants to come in and not only affect our system, affect our country. They're out rallying for people. A guy, an illegal immigrant that was shot and killed here in Houston for disobeying federal agents' commands and apparently tried to run the guy over. Well, we don't have video of it, therefore his rights were violated. No, just because you don't have video, the only reason there isn't video of it is because you dirtbags shut the government down for how many months that slowed the process because they didn't have body cams. So there's that. And it also occurred on the same day, just 2 years earlier, Jocelyn Nungery, a 12-year-old girl, was lured under a bridge here in Houston and was raped, tortured, and murdered by two illegal alien dirtbags. If I remember correctly, they may have been Tren de Aragua members, which, by the way, a bunch of those just got popped or something here lately. Got caught. The Democrats line up for these monsters and try to protect them. They want them here in our country. And for the love of God, I can't figure it out. I know it's all about power, but is that your bar for power? That's the standard now? You want to allow criminals, not only homegrown criminals, but criminals from all over the world to come in and commit crimes against 10-year-old girls and 12-year-old girls and women and just allow them to run amok because you feel protected behind your little walls? Your little Tim Walz? Dr. Michael Savage nailed it when he wrote a book called Liberalism is a Mental Disorder. It absolutely is a mental disorder, and these people are running states. This is why when the Democrat candidate running for governor wants to take money out of the rainy day fund to just give buy votes, $1,500, No, no, that's we're not. We should not allow that. They want to just raid the fund just to buy votes. No. And then they're trying to push people like James Talafrico and his non-binary God and his love for all things trans, whether it's trans children, which is child abuse, or trans adults that he fanboys over their podcast. The guy's a freak. James Talarico, Freako, every day of the week-o. Kind of sounds like somebody, oh, there's a guy named Thierry. We'll get to Thierry on the other side of this break. We got to take a break. You're listening to Chris X Radio. If you want to get in line after Thierry, 281-558-KSEV. 281-558-5738. I can only imagine what Thierry has to say about all of this insanity. It doesn't seem to be getting any less. All right, you're listening to Chris X Radio. We'll be right back. We've only got two segments remaining. Then we'll turn things over to the Craig Collins program coming up here at 6 p.m. All right, don't you go anywhere. We'll be right back.
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7: From the KSEV Weather Center, tonight expect cloudy skies and high humidity with a few showers and thunderstorms. With the heaviest rainfall happening early on, there is a risk of flooding in some areas, making travel challenging. The low will be 76 degrees. Tomorrow will bring continued cloud cover and humidity with more showers and a potent thunderstorm possible. Flooding is possible in low-lying and poorly drained regions. The high will reach 82 degrees. Tomorrow night will remain overcast and humid with a low of 75 degrees. With the KSEV Weather Center forecast, I'm AccuWeather meteorologist Jason Katarina.
1: Chris

0: some good 90s STP, and then a little Nene from Thailand rocking out, and makes me want to go just jam just a good 90s grunge. She does a lot of 90s and 2000s and 70s, and she's pretty talented. I'm speaking of the Nene Royal, I guess, who had her audition on America's Got Talent last week. She was 15, but her birthday was the next day. She was turning 16. And then she plays guitar and sings and literally blew the socks off all the judges and literally everyone in the entire arena. So she performed at the highest level and could not have killed it any harder. She really did. Anyway, welcome back to Chris X Radio. We've got this segment and one more remaining, so if you want to join us, 281-558-KSEV, 281-558-5738. It is 713 Day. I'm still not quite sure that it's just some day that was invented because that was our original area code. I didn't know that constituted a holiday, but Houstonians will look for literally any reason to celebrate. Let's go to the phones. 281-558-5738. Let's go to Tier, who's been patiently holding in Jersey Village. Tier, thank you for hanging on. Welcome to Chris X Radio.
1: Hey, Chris. What's good, homie?
0: Oh, not much. How you doing today, brother?
1: Man, listen. It's another day in paradise over here in this great country of ours. First off, definitely happy 713 Day. I know a lot of us don't understand it. But let me explain it to you in the best way I can. This was the 90s. This was the early 2000s. This was back when Houston underground hip-hop was just riding a new level. That's where people like Bun B, UGK, and all of them really got that jump off. We also had all the others like Zero and so on and so forth, Slim Thug. This was a great time. And when that era of hip-hop, was popping off in Houston, honestly, it helped shape the future of hip-hop going forward because that's when you start seeing the cross-pollination of different styles. You would see people like, obviously, Atlanta would pop off in the future and, you know, ironically, Future, Drake, and all the rest of them. But a lot of this, the roots of it came from the 713 era of hip-hop. But let's go back over here to this little thing called the United States because, you know, first off, my Texas pride is too heavy for me to even just, you know, live just in Texas all day. I got to make sure I reach out to my brothers and sisters across the country and remind them of how great we have it over here. We just celebrated 250, right? And what kills me, though, is that in us celebrating 250, you would think 3% of the population of the world would understand how much a privilege it is to be here. See, maybe it's just me. Maybe my patriotism is going through a whole other high because I saw the Europeans come over here and cry about the fact that they don't have a HGB, they don't have a Costco, they don't have a Sanko, and they're in buildings that are over 400 years old that wouldn't pass code here in the United States. Okay, maybe it's just me, but our sense of understanding of us having AC and everything, including cars, including the bus, including the bathroom, including free bathrooms. I'm listening to this one guy go on and on about how the fact that he's so glad he's headed back to the United States because he can use a public restroom as opposed to having to pay for it. And I get it. These are all amenities, right? These are all amenities. But here's the thing. You also have this little thing called the freedom of speech, the freedom of religion, the religious expression, and so on and so forth. But let's go deeper with it. What are we going to do to protect it? See, you can't allow people who do not value the things that we value to come here and corrupt the things that we value. Otherwise, over time, you know what happens? There's less value of it. See, scarcity. Again, 3% of the world's population. Scarcity is what makes this country so great. What do I mean by that? Well, there's opportunity when you get through the doors, but you better fight like hell to get through these doors because you better be deserving of coming through these doors. And we can't keep allowing people just to run here and then run amok and cause chaos wherever we go. Guys, I'm sorry to say this, but we do have these different cultures that do not align with us, not even morally, okay? You don't see us promoting women getting beaten. We don't do that here. We certainly don't believe in marrying children who are as young as 9 and 10 years old. We don't believe in that here. I told a friend of mine not too long ago, see, you can't walk upon another father and say, yeah, I'm going to marry that 12-year-old right there, and talk all disgusting as you would, as if you were in a gym, inside of a gym, like gym club talk. You know, you can't do that here. We will find you, and we will hang you by your toes. And here's what's so wonderful. Just to show you how great our country is, when the judicial system fails, you know who won't fail? The prison inmates. To me, I used to laugh, and it's always joke when I heard the joke talk about some, we ought to have this thing called aliens versus predators. For the illegal aliens who are here, they'll go and they'll hunt the predators, the child predators, and if they get them and they kill them, yeah, definitely, we can go ahead and naturalize them right away. I'm that type of dad. I don't care to hear about a pedophile. I don't care about his life. See, he surrendered it. And before anybody says, here, but don't you love Jesus? Yes, I do. And you know what Jesus said about pedophiles? He said, one who offends these children should take a rope, tie it to a millstone, and cast it in the ocean. Some of us don't know because millstones today aren't really relevant, but millstones were the equivalent of 400 pounds. So he said, take a millstone about your neck. Take a rope, put it about your neck, tie it to a millstone, and throw it into the ocean if you're touching these children, if you're offending these children. See, that's where I am. That's where I am. And I think we got to protect our children. How you protect the children is how you protect the future. But how you protect the future is how you protect your country. We cannot continue to act like we can elect another Democrat. Well, it was 5 minutes ago, people. I don't know if you guys were there with me. But they were trying to convince me that Dylan Mulvaney was the equivalent of Lindsay Lohan or Cindy Crawford or Kathy Ireland or even, heck, a Beyonce, any one of these modern hotties. They were trying to say that's the equivalent of one of these trannies. And yes, now we can call them trannies again because guess what? That's what they are. It's funny how reality can divorce itself within a term of an election cycle, ain't it? And ain't that sad that we're here? There's no common sense anymore. I thought we were all here for life, liberty, and the pursuit of happiness. Well, if we are, let's protect it. And then let's also protect it for who? Our children. And I don't care what the cost is. Let's protect our home turf first. I'll give it to Trump over there at Kazakhstan. He's doing some pretty amazing things. People don't realize it yet, but they'll realize it in the years to come. But here on home turf, home base, let's try to protect this. This is too delicate, and this is too precious to lose. That's my spot. I'm over and out.
0: Once again, it's really hard to add anything to it other than, no, I love your patriotism. It's just like mine. You recognize the great things about this country because you understand American exceptionalism. It's not just a word. It is reality. It is why and how our country became so great and how we have, once again, public restrooms and Buc-ee's, the cleanest. That was the only thing you mentioned you didn't mention was Buc-ee's. These people come from other countries and they're blown away by our gas stations because our gas stations are better than their entire countries. So there's that aspect of it. Okay, so you got that. You were dead on. And then you talk about, once again, protecting our children. People like Tim Walz. People like this stupid clemency commission in Minnesota. They're not even remotely interested in protecting children. In fact, they don't even consider it. You know why? Because they're too busy protecting a group of illegal immigrants that aren't even supposed to be here because they think that somehow leads to their power. It's utterly insane. It's not sad we live in the greatest country that ever existed. And like I said, I'm right there with you. You talk about being a dad, I 100% agree. I'm not even a father. And I would do, just like you said, let's get a millstone. Let's introduce you to the bottom of the ocean and never have to deal with you again. All right, let's take a short break. We'll come back, wrap up this show. We'll turn things over to the Craig Collins Show coming up. But Tierre, what I love about Tierre when he calls in, basically I just give him a segment. You notice I didn't interrupt him. I didn't want to interrupt his train of thought because it was too good. It was right on the money. And there's a lot of other people. No, you're not by yourself, Tierre. There's a lot of us that feel exactly the same way that you do. We love this country. We love the children. They're the future. Remember the old school liberals? Protect the children. They are the future. I don't know what happened to these new liberals, but their brains fell out. All right, 281-558-KZB. I'm Chris X. We'll be right back to wrap up today's show. Don't go away.
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0: lives. What a patriot-minded individual. He loves the country. He loves Texas. I know he's an immigrant from, not from the other part of the world. From he's an immigrant who re-immigrated to Texas from another part of the United States. And he got here, and he's staying here. He's just like us. Liberty-minded. Now, I know there are people in other states, that was where he's from, another state, that are liberty-minded, I guess, but in Texas, we're a little different here. Those of us who have been lucky enough to have been born in Texas, we find ourselves in a world that is increasingly under attack by these Marxists. And he made, first of all the points he made are great. But he made an amazing point. I'm going to get to it. Welcome back to Chris X Radio. You reached the final segment of the program. We're going to wrap things up, turn it over to the Craig Collins Show, which comes up here next at 6, each Monday through Friday at 6. So the Craig Collins Show comes up. But the point I was going to make that, or touch on, that Thierre made was, listen, immigration is important. We absolutely need to determine who comes to our country and who gets to deserve to be here. Not because we're racist, not because we're elitist, not because of all these other things, because we have a set of values. A set of values where we protect our women and our children. And he's speaking as a father. He talked about, hey, listen, you go and try to do something to his kids, you may end up on the wrong side of a rope attached to a millstone. When guys like Laotian national Tu Lu Vong comes to America and repeatedly rapes a 10-year-old girl, gets convicted, and then the Democrat governor, Tim Walz of Minnesota, along with the Minnesota Review Commission, votes 4-2 to grant a pardon to this guy? First of all, he does not represent our values. Because our values are not to prey on children for your weird sexual perversions. In all honesty, he shouldn't be deported. He should be deported straight to hell, as I said on a previous show. You mess with me or my family or one of my nieces or nephews or someone along those lines, and you're an illegal immigrant, you may get deported straight to hell. Now, Tim Walz would be very interested if someone did that to put them in jail and not give them a pardon. He is somehow determined that it's okay for those type of people to be in our country. No, they don't represent our values. And there are certain people from these third world countries that do not represent our values at all. They are completely incongruent with our way of life and how we feel about children and women. And he talked about somebody who wants to marry a 10 or 12-year-old girl. There are crazy people from other parts of the world where that is completely acceptable. Where families that are so desperate that they sell their daughters off into marriage and they're marrying 40 and 50-year-old men when they're 9, 10, 11 years old. That is how terrible the rest of the world is. And then you see those who came over here for the FIFA World Cup and how they're amazed at how wonderful our country is, the food that we have, gas stations that are better than their entire countries. Yes, it makes me proud to be an American, Thierre, just like you. We're the same. Not only do I agree with your sentiment about if someone messed with your kids, but all you'd have to do is call me and let me know, and I'd be right there to help you. To attach that millstone and get rid of these people if the justice system doesn't do their job. And if you think the justice system is doing their job when dirtbags like Governor Tim Walz issue a pardon to those sort of monsters, what happened to Jocelyn Nungri when she was raped, tortured, and murdered by two illegal aliens here in the Houston area? These other women that are out for a jog and then they get beaten and raped and murdered by these illegal aliens, it happens far too frequently. On top of all of the other crimes they're committing, on top of them being here illegally, and the Democrats have somehow determined that being here illegally is not a crime. And they want to give them rights to vote. And they want to give them all of the rights that have been awarded to being an American. That's how you erode a system and destroy a country. And the Democrats are about destroying our countries. That's all they do. Nothing they do makes things better. It makes it worse. And their hysteria has convinced masses of people to stand up to the powers that be that are protecting them from these criminals. And these morons will get out in the streets and fight, try to delegitimize immigrations and custom enforcement. They were all about defunding police last week. Now this week it's defund ICE. Liberalism is a mental disorder, and the Democrat Party preys on them. So they're their little useful foot soldiers. All right, gang, we're done. Have a great afternoon. We'll be back for Taco Tuesday tomorrow. The Craig Collins program is up next.
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2: News this hour from Town Hall. I'm Keith Peters in Washington. South Carolina Governor Henry McMaster has appointed the late Lindsey Graham's sister Darlene Nordone to his Senate seat for the remainder of his term. Graham died suddenly Saturday at the age of 71. Darlene Graham Nordone said it will be an honor to fill the rest of her brother's Senate term.
3: I think this is what Lindsey would have wanted, and I plan to honor him in this way. Now to Lindsey, I miss you more than I can even put into words. But I'm going to do this. I got it.
2: A special election next month will determine the new Republican nominee for Graham's seat. The open seat has sparked interest among South Carolina's conservatives. A special primary election is scheduled for August 11th with a runoff on August 25th if needed. President Trump says he's sending a clear message to Iran, Willie Nelson reports.
4: During an interview with Hugh Hewitt on the Salem Radio Network, President Trump discussed planned military action against Iran.
5: As an example, we're going to hit them very hard tonight, and we're going to hit them hard tomorrow. And they have nothing. They have nothing going other than they have big mouths.
4: The comments come as the administration keeps pressure on the Iranian regime. Willie Nelson, the White House.
2: The heat is back on across the country through Thursday. Meteorologist Joe Wegman of the National Weather Service says a heat wave should be taken seriously.
6: These levels of extreme heat can impact anybody from the healthy to the infirm. And also to remind folks to please never leave children or animals unattended in vehicles during this hot weather. This heat stroke is a very real problem.
2: On Wall Street, the Dow down by 138 points. The NASDAQ dropped 408. The S&P declined 60. More at townhall.com.
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2: A deal to create a media juggernaut is being challenged in a major lawsuit.
8: 12 states challenged Paramount's takeover of Warner Brothers Discovery on Monday, filing a lawsuit that argues the $81 billion mega merger would, quote, extinguish competition in Hollywood and threaten jobs across the industry. The Office of California's Attorney General, who is leading that coalition, alleged the proposed merger would lead to higher prices, lower quality, and less content for film and television. Bob Hagman reporting.
2: Sam Neill, the elegant and versatile actor who moved from art films to blockbusters like Jurassic Park and The Hunt for Red October, has died at the age of 78. He said he had a rare type of lymphoma in 2023. His family said he was cancer-free when he died Monday, but the statement didn't give a cause. News and analysis at townhall.com.

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13: One, two, cha-cha-cha. 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
14: Prepare yourself.
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14: Articulate. 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
21: 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KSEV, KGBC, the voice of Texas. Thrilled to be with you. Producer Lucas is in all week, I believe, on the board for this show. So you can call him, talk to him. You got to be nice to him, because if you're mean to him, he'll hang up on you. And he's totally allowed to do that. Completely fine, for any reason. I don't know why someone would call in and just be mean to Lucas, mean to the producer in general. But if you do, he'll hang up. Tierra made a great phone call to Chris X's show earlier. I thought that was awesome. I heard that, as well as just sitting here kind of hanging out, getting ready for my show. And I agreed with a lot of things that he said. And actually, I've often quoted that same quote, Tierra. About how Jesus said that if you hurt kids, you should drown yourself. I'm paraphrasing your version with the fancy millstone and the whatnot. But yes, that's something that Jesus himself said. So obviously pretty definitive take in the world of don't hurt kids, or you're really not deserving of being around on this planet. Lindsey Graham shockingly died over the weekend. And one of the worst things that happens now in society happened all over again. And it was people that are celebrating his death. And it's not just leftists, although there were a lot of leftists that were doing this. There's a lot of people who consider themselves independents, libertarian, whatever the term is you want to claim, that's not a Republican or a Democrat, who are happy at certain aspects of these sort of stories because they think it gets them closer to the political agenda they have. And it's just disgusting. And I'll say this, and I mean this as clearly as I can. Even if you're someone that I disagree with wholeheartedly from like a political standing, I'm not wishing you dead. And if you pass away, even though some say that you should talk about someone in death the way you talked about them in life, I don't need to win the argument anymore. You're not here to defend yourself. You're not part of the discussion. I can argue with who's ever still here, who's ever still making these decisions, who's ever pushing a certain roads, but we're no longer fighting. It's not a fair fight. Because a person who's not alive, I can't participate. And so I just don't understand so much of this. President Trump, at times, seemed to not get along with Lindsey Graham, but over the last several years, very much got along with him, and Lindsey fought for a lot of the things that Trump wanted, especially the SAVE Act or the Save America Act, which was Lindsey's next goal. And he died so suddenly that he was making phone calls right up until he had the heart thing. That occurred there, and I know there's conspiracy theorists out there. His father died of a heart attack, heart condition. It's something that happened.

0: I don't know why everything has to be conspiracy theory, but I thought President Trump said a lot of really good things in the world of Lindsey Graham on Fox and Friends this morning, so we'll play that first. I heard the audio that Chris used, Chris X, of Lindsey Graham just attacking the crap out of the horrible Democrats and the things they were saying to Brett Kavanaugh. I think Clay of Clay and Buck also did that piece of audio. I heard it on Clay's show earlier today when I was driving in and thumbing through the stations. I promise I listen mostly to KSEV radio. But there are times our signal is a work in progress where you accidentally thumb over somewhere else. So I think it's making the rounds. I think it's all over the place as far as the Lindsey Graham audio goes. So I'll probably play that too. I know you just heard it a little bit ago. And then finally, I'm going to play you some audio in this first segment of who they've replaced Lindsey Graham with, at least in the short term. And it's a fantastic move, and President Trump actually recommended they do it. But first, here is the president talking about the great man that was lost in Lindsey Graham over the weekend.
1: Yeah. We lost a great man. He was a great man. He was a great politician. And he was a kind man. And you know who really lost? Israel, Ukraine, a lot of countries that he really fought for. And they lost somebody who was very special. But the real loser was the United States of America. Mm-hmm. We lost a great person, a kind person, a very smart person, and a great, great... You know, they ask me sometimes, what do you think? He was a great politician. You know, we have mostly bad politicians. We have stupid politicians
0: we
1: all over the place.
0: We do, sir, yes.
1: This guy was a great politician. Mm-hmm. He really got it. And he was a nice guy. As you know very well, you interviewed him probably 500,000 times. I think he got more television time than anybody in history, right?
0: He got a lot of TV time. That is something to throw out there that demonstrates that Lindsey Graham was maybe someone more palatable to some on the left that they would have him on. Certainly someone who was defiantly standing next to the president on a lot of issues over the last several years, as I said. And just an individual that, again, seemed to demonstrate a lot of what the core aspects of being a good politician are. Being, strong in your convictions, et cetera, et cetera. And at times, being fairly entertaining in some of the interviews that he did. Not the person that people were expecting to pass away. If you got a breaking news story over the weekend saying that someone important in politics had died, you wouldn't have guessed it was Lindsey Graham. You would have thought it was Mitch McConnell. Mitch McConnell, who put up, I think, photos of himself with his wife in the hospital waving. But anyway, the biggest, the most significant take to me, outside of talking about what you do and don't think about Lindsey Graham, the politician and or person, is how horrible people are now. And I filled in on a different radio station earlier today, and I had a debate with one of the libertarian hosts who works at that station. Good guy. I invited him on. Very kind to jump on. I kind of am tempted to book more people I disagree with and argue with them, especially people that I call friends, because then in that way, hopefully, we're both civil the entire time. But there's something about it. What the judge provides to the amigos. I know people. I know people who would say the same sort of things that the judge would say, and I could have them on this show, and then I could tell them how they're wrong, a la Ben Strusand style, and, of course, Senator Betancourt, too. But I don't know. I was talking to this person that definitely thinks things opposite me, and one of the things he said was quote, good about Lindsey Graham dying is that he had one less vote going in directions he didn't want it to go in, and that's disgusting. And then I'll also point out something else. It's also inherently untrue, because today they decided to appoint Lindsey Graham's sister, a beloved sister of his, as the interim person holding that Senate seat. And then, based on whoever wins the next election, people might vote very similar to Lindsey Graham if they reflect the constituents in that area and the constituents want certain things done. It doesn't mean that whoever wins the inevitable election will vote any differently. So it's a very hollow victory and a gross one to say it in connection to someone dying. But here's a little bit of the announcement that the sister will be taking over. Darlene Graham is now a U.S. Senator, which has got to be a pretty interesting experience. Horrible in one sense because you're grieving and you lose a family member, but then completely unexpected in another sense, and you're going to have to carry the weight of what your brother was doing throughout the remainder of his term, which is January of 2027. So, about 6 months or so, 7 months that you're going to be doing a thing. Here we go.
2: Today, under the law, it's my duty to an honor to name someone to serve in the place of this irresistible man, this irreplaceable man, this extraordinary man for the remainder of his term. Lindsay took care of his little sister in years long departed. It's my honor to ask his little sister, Darlene Graham, to finish his work for him now.
0: That's amazing. Murray getting choked up a little bit, to be honest with you. And those are some South Carolina people right there. McMaster, the governor there, he's as South Carolina as it gets in the accent that I think he has. Or maybe you'd actually call that like Kentucky. I don't know what you would down here in Texas. I don't want to offend anybody by reacting to some of this. But here is the sister herself talking a little bit about many, many of the things that she'll miss about her brother.
3: I think this is what Lindsay would have wanted, and I plan to honor him in this way. Now, to Lindsay, I miss you more than I can even put into words, but I'm going to do this. I got it. Thank you.
0: It's amazing. Amazing to me that she says, I'm going to miss you more than I can put into words, but also that I got it. You know, my little brother and I have this agreement that whenever anything crazy happens, if one of the two of us can handle it, the only thing we have to say to the other person is, I got it. And then if you say that, and it's the two of us together, no matter what the thing is, like anything could be going on. If one of us believes that we can handle it, and we say to the other, I got it, it's over. It's done. You don't have to do anything. I can go home. If he's got it, I can just leave, regardless of what the thing is. It looks like Jimmy X is on the phone. Let's get to Jimmy X. Jimmy X calling from planet Earth, I believe is where he always says he's calling from. How you doing, dude?
4: Well, I feel like I can now keep my man card, because watching that announcement live earlier, I got a little choked up myself, right?
0: Yeah!
4: And
0: dude, come on. Go ahead.
4: Knowing the life story of Lindsey Graham and his sister, and for those out in the audience that don't know, mom and dad were both entrepreneurs. They owned a small restaurant and a pool hall in South Carolina. And when his sister was 11, the mom died tragically. 18 months later, the dad died. So here she is, 13 years old, and both her mom and dad are gone. Her big brother's 22 years old, graduating college, right, trying to start a life. And Lindsey Graham says, don't worry, I'm going to take care of you. I'm going to raise you.
0: Yeah, amazing.
4: And here we fast forward, bro, 40, 50 years, and he passed away, and she's a United States senator.
0: Right. Yes.
4: What a full story, Craig.
0: Yeah, I thank you. I did know that story, but I hadn't told it, and I should have told it. And as you were telling it, I'm like, man, I should have said all this. But thank God Jimmy X is calling in to do it, because it is incredible. It is the kind of thing that you can hear it in her voice. When she's talking about her brother, you can hear the way that she feels about someone who did that for her. A lot of families might do that, but many families don't. And so it's just incredible. And yeah, I assume, and this is the stupid, I apologize for pivoting it to this, because this is way less valuable than what you were just talking about, Jimmy. But it's the thing that made me so mad about the guy I was talking to in a different state, on a different radio station, when he was like happy that votes are going to go a different way because Lindsey Graham passed away. Because no, they're not. His sister is probably going to vote exactly like him. And whoever actually wins that race after this, maybe it is her. Maybe she'll run and win. But whoever it is, hopefully they continue to vote the same way that Lindsay does. And then it's such a weird thing to celebrate in such a dark way that doesn't even wind up being accurate. I don't know. It made me so mad to see that part of all this over the weekend.
4: Well, I will tell you that I 100% believe this is a short-term deal for her.
0: Sure.
4: I think she's got a life, and I don't think
0: she's
4: not power-hungry. She's never run for political office. I would really like to see Nancy Mace run for that seat, because I think Nancy Mace is a lot of Lindsey Graham and kind of a little bit of a rebel, unmarried, and,
0: correct.
4: You know, I don't know why the governor, and that's how he's pronounced, governor, mm-hmm. introducing the sister. I don't know if I'd say Lindsey Graham was irresistible.
0: Sure.
4: Nancy Mace, you can say that about her.
0: Yeah,
4: okay?
0: Nancy Mace is a good-looking human. That is absolutely true.
4: Hey.
0: Sorry, continue.
4: And, you know, I have to live within HR rules every day, and I would just say Nancy Mace is not ugly, okay?
0: Yeah.
4: That's what I would say.
0: Yeah, she's not. She's doing just fine. And actually, I do like, you know, I hadn't thought of that. I do like that idea because there is a little bit of a wild card to Nancy Mace and some of the things she says and thinks. And there are occasions where she might go a different road than anybody else. And Lindsey Graham at times did that too. Lindsey Graham at times trailed or blazed his own trail. And so I do think that Mace would land in that same orbit. And then by and large does do things that support the president, just occasionally doesn't. But most of the time is usually a lockstep, which is, I think, important for whoever winds up in this role. Although, because of how it'll work, it'll mostly be Lindsey's sister that'll be dealing with President Trump, and only for a short amount of time would it be somebody else. So I don't know. It's so interesting, politics, in a stupid way, and this is a dumb thing to ask you, Jimmy, but do you remember it being like this years ago? I know if we rewind far enough to the 1850s, people are shooting each other. Duels are legal, and politicians are killing each other. I know that that was a thing. But there was a good chunk of time where civil society no longer did stuff like that, and we didn't celebrate death. And now, so often I see it, it's just crazy.
4: Man, you're so right, Craig. You know, I've been following politics since I was probably 4 or 5 years old. I've shared that with you in the past.
0: Yeah.
4: I'm 62 years old. I've been a political junkie my whole life. And all you have to do is point back to when the representative from Florida back in 1962 or 63 read into the congressional record the Communist Manifesto on how they were going to overtake the United States. And part of that was to divide us.
0: Yeah.
4: And that's what has happened. We are now a deeply, deeply divided nation. We are a nation that doesn't want to talk. All we want to do is just point fingers, blame the other guy. I'm right, you're wrong. And that's what makes talk radio so dang attractive. Because it gives us the ability, the average citizen driving home from work on Beltway 8, to just talk politics and
0: yes.
4: express my point of view.
0: Yes.
4: And you're not going to try to kill me or shoot me.
0: No.
4: Right?
0: I have no interest. No. And you're absolutely right about that. The value of conversation, it's what Charlie Cook, Kirk stood for. And it's one of the horrible reasons that Charlie Kirk also being killed and happening to be in the news over the last couple weeks is just an odd coincidence. But it was his goal. He said, when the talking stops, the violence starts. And the talking has stopped for a lot of people for a long time. That was an impressive reference, by the way, of Hurlong Jr., A.S. Hurlong Jr., 1963, who read the 45 Communist Goals into record. You are, in fact, a political junkie, my friend. That was proof. That was definitive proof of it. But to get back to what you were actually saying and to react to the idea of it, it's so often that I see people, I've been unfriending, and I usually don't do this, and it doesn't matter who gives a crap who I'm friends with on social media. But for the first time, I've been seeing these posts about Lindsey, and I'm just like, I'm done. I'm not going to react. I'm not going to tell you why you're an idiot. I'm just going to not be friends with this social media person that I thought was a nice person. And then they do something like that. They celebrate somebody's death.
4: They're sick, Craig.
0: And
4: honest to God, man, it's not our side that acts like that.
0: I know.
4: It's not. Okay? It's their side. You know, when Trump was shot, they were celebrating.
0: Yeah.
4: You know, when Margaret Thatcher died, they celebrated. You know, they are sick. George Bush, they're sick human beings, man. Okay? And you don't celebrate someone's death, right?
0: Right.
4: You don't. Okay. Obama and Hillary are probably going to die before I do.
0: Sure.
4: Okay? I'm not going to celebrate it. Okay?
0: Right.
4: Harry Reid died. The racist Ruth Bader Ginsburg died.
0: Yeah.
4: I didn't celebrate that. I shut my mouth and let people, you know, post their tributes.
0: Right.
4: So what?
0: Yeah. No, you know what? I like that you mentioned that part, because it's not like I'm going to change my belief about a person after their death. I'm not going to pretend that I liked a politician I didn't like, but I don't need to say anything. As I said a minute ago, to me, like, the conversation is now over with that individual because they're gone. And you let the family grieve. You let the friends grieve. You let everybody have human emotions about something, and you move on to the next political argument with the next person who's alive in this country, and don't do this. And actually, you know what? I love that you said that a second ago, that it's really the Democrats that do this and not the Republicans, because that's kind of a perfect segue to the three-minute Lindsey Graham piece of audio where he just torches all the Democrats and how they were treating Brett Kavanaugh. So I can play that, but before I do, I want to give you a chance to say anything else. I don't know if you had anything else you wanted to say when you called in today, Jimmy.
4: No, I wanted to talk about this, but they have so demonized anyone with an R or a conservative.
0: Yes.
4: Or a traditional value person or a nuclear family person. They have demonized us because they are so powerful.
0: Yeah.
4: Okay? And so... be aware.
0: No, and so
4: be aware what you read. Be aware what you see, man.
0: Yeah, and so intent to divide us. They call someone who stays at home as a mom a trad wife now, and that's an insult, a traditional wife, and it makes no sense to me. It's surreal to, like, you make fun of mom for being at home. We used to not do that. Why are we doing that now? But there's so many, and you were so right in saying it, Jimmy, that the intention is to divide us, to make us angry at each other, and then to upend our entire system.
4: You got it, man. Right. So is that producer Lucas?
0: Yeah, Lucas is over there. He's sitting there. He's doing the show. What do you want to say to him?
4: No, just hopefully those, you know, because I called in and he said, what do you want to talk about? I'm like, I don't know, man. Life, liberty, shoot happens.
0: Yeah.
4: I just want to shoot the breeze with Craig.
0: That's fine. Yeah, I'll let Lucas know that, and I'll even tell him that on the air. When Jimmy calls in, it doesn't matter. Just put him on hold. He'll get on the air. We'll talk about stuff. It'll be fine. I'm not watching any soccer, otherwise I'd ask you what you think of soccer. It's on in my house. My wife wants to know who wins. I don't care until a few years from now.
4: Two things, brother. Just two things. Please don't let, please, friend. We don't need the friends to win. We just don't. And then secondly, there's no way that England can come onto American soil in our year 250,
0: and
4: win the dang World Cup.
0: Yeah,
4: that
0: that's
4: can't
0: not okay.
4: happen.
0: Yeah, I agree with that.
4: So all I'm saying is, give me Argentina and Spain in the final.
0: Hey,
4: all right?
0: I'm fine with
4: what
0: that.
4: I'm going to tell you.
0: Fantastic, buddy. Thank you so much for the call.
4: All right,
0: talk to
4: take
0: you.
4: Take care. All right, bye.
0: That is Jimmy X, caller, and at sometimes even co-host of the show occasionally. All right, without further ado, since he teed it up so perfectly, I will play the audio of Lindsey Graham just torching the Democrats for being piles of you-know-what and how they were treating Brett Kavanaugh. He was absolutely, beside himself with the way that process went. Brett Kavanaugh, of course, still became a Supreme Court justice. So a lot of this was political theater at its absolute worst. Clay and Buck played this audio. Chris X played this. I think this audio's all over the place. And to be honest, it makes sense. This was Lindsey Graham at his absolute freaking best just a few years ago.
5: If you wanted an FBI investigation, you could have come to us. What you want to do is destroy this guy's life, hold this seat open, and hope you win in 2020. You said that, not me. You've got nothing to apologize for. When you see Sotomayor and Kagan, tell them that Lindsey said hello, because I voted for them. I would never do to them what you've done to this guy. This is the most unethical sham since I've been in politics. And if you really wanted to know the truth, you sure as hell wouldn't have done what you've done to this guy. Are you a gang rapist?
6: No.
5: I cannot imagine what you and your family have gone through. Boy, y'all want power. God, I hope you never get it. I hope the American people can see through this sham.
0: Amen.
5: That you knew about it and you held it. You had no intention of protecting Dr. Ford. None. She's as much of a victim as you are. God, I hate to say it because these have been my friends. But let me tell you, when it comes to this, you're looking for a fair process. You came to the wrong town at the wrong time, my friend. Do you consider this a job interview?
6: The advice and consent role is like a job.
5: You consider that you've been through a job interview.
6: I've been through a process of advice and consent under the Constitution. Which
5: would you say you've been through hell?
6: I've been through hell and then some.
5: This is not a job interview.
6: Yeah.
5: This is hell.
6: This
5: is going to destroy the ability of good people to come forward because of this crap. Your high school yearbook. You have interacted with professional women all your life, not one accusation. You're supposed to be Bill Cosby when you're a junior and senior in high school. And all of a sudden you got over it. It's been my understanding that if you drug women and rape them for 2 years in high school, you probably don't stop. Here's my understanding. If you lived a good life, people would recognize it. Like the American Bar Association has the gold standard. His integrity is absolutely unquestioned. He is the very circumspect in his personal conduct, harbors no biases or prejudices. He's entirely ethical, is a really decent person. He is warm, friendly, unassuming. He's the nicest person. The ABA. And one thing I can tell you, you should be proud of. Ashley, you should be proud of this, that you raised a daughter who had the good character to pray for Dr. Ford. To my Republican colleagues, if you vote no, you're legitimizing the most despicable thing I have seen in my time in politics. You want this seat? I hope you never get it.
0: I love that. I love all 3 minutes and 20 seconds of that entire takedown of everything that was a very ridiculous, very one-sided, very obvious to politicians, disingenuous process. Because if they actually wanted to hold someone accountable for things they thought he actually did, there's a completely different way to do that. And this isn't that way, as Lindsay was saying. This is fantastic. All right, we'll take a break. A lot to talk about. I do want to talk about Iran again because it's certainly in the news. I do want to talk about a couple other things out there in the world of the president. He called the Iranians sleazebags, which was awesome. But before I do any of that, I do also want to talk about daylight saving time and how likely it is that politicians might vote to eventually, finally end it, which would be awesome. I've got an update on that. I got an update on a lot of stuff coming up in just a bit. This is the Craig Collins Show, KSEV, the voice of Texas.
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14: The House is set to vote this week on the Sunshine Protection Act, making daylight saving time permanent. The bill was passed by a House committee in May and would allow states to opt out. President Trump has pushed to get the legislation passed into law, writing in May, quote, "This is so important in that hundreds of millions of dollars are spent every year by people, cities, and states. It's time that people can stop worrying about the clock."
0: Yeah, it's funny is that little bit of music that they play all the time, the weird music they play. I think part of the reason they do what they do is certain licensing stuff. But anyway, that's Fox News. This is Craig Collins, KSEV, The Voice of Texas. Thrilled to be with you, 700 a.m. On this radio station today and every day, Monday through Friday. And President Trump is right about daylight saving time, that it should absolutely be a thing that we do all the time. We don't need to change the clocks anymore. And I like when the sun is up longer. Actually, selfishly, I'll tell you all a reason. We can all get in the trust tree together, and I'll tell you, we have to power down this radio station when the sun goes down, and the signal is even worse than some of the issues we might have been having with the signal right now. And I just got this time slot, 6 to 7 o'clock during the summer. Great time to get it because the sun is up. If you look outside right now, still enough sun for us to not power down the station yet. When and if we leave, when Lucas and I leave, we probably got to power this thing down. If we go back to the other way, it's going to get powered down during my show, and I don't want that. That's not okay. So this is very selfish and just for me that I'd like to see this not happen. That seems to make sense, right, Lucas? That's a good. Okay, cool. Thank you for that. By the way, the Home Run Derby is tonight. It's going to happen in about 25 minutes. I won't be able to see all of it. I do very much hope that Ben Rice does quite well. He is a New York Yankee, and he's surprisingly good. No one thought he was going to be this good. Last year, he was good. This year, he's even better. He's one of those guys that has no reason to be this good at baseball, and yet he's been fantastic at it. That usually doesn't bode well in the Home Run Derby. And I will also say, before I get back to the politics, out of all the all-star events that happened, the dunk contest, everything, I think the Home Run Derby is still entertaining enough. The other ones have gotten boring. The dunk contest, uniquely so. The best dunkers don't even play in the NBA. They got to bring these guys in from like the D League in order to have it be more entertaining. And most of the dunks we've seen them, unless somebody does something truly insane where they can jump like another 4 feet in the air, I think we've seen most of the dunks. Home runs, I still enjoy that. So this is probably my favorite all-star thing. That and the skills competition in the NHL, but probably a lot of people don't watch hockey, so it is what it is. And I have no idea what soccer does. I'm going to assume it's terrible in the world of an all-star thing. Anyway, let's play this. That was mean. That was a shot. I'm sorry to Jimmy X for taking it, but I took it, and I don't feel bad about it. This is the President of the United States talking about the Strait of Hormuz. He said the U.S. is going to take it. I believe at this point we do need to do this. I know that people don't want to have boots on the ground, and I'm not sure that the president is claiming that that's going to happen. A lot of experts would tell you that to inevitably hold any sort of control over the Strait of Hormuz and completely prevent Iran from, trying to fight back for it, you eventually need people in that area securing that thing. But for now, it'll be a blockade. For now, it'll be ships that fight off any of the attacks that happen. And President Trump went even further, saying that, hey, if we do this, we're going to want to get paid. We're going to want a little bit of cash for it. As an East Coast Italian, I'm not upset with that at all. That's a fine thing. He said 20% of the stuff that goes through the Strait of Hormuz, it's going to go to the United States. We're going to get a little bit of cash on the side. I'm worried about, if I'm being honest and not sarcastic or silly about this, I'm worried about the safety of our men and women in our military who would be asked to protect the Strait of Hormuz and the people, the ships going through it. I worry about that. Everybody worries about that. But I think at this point, to really show Iran that they have no cards to play, removing their ability to try to exercise control over global oil prices through one tiny little strait at one place in the world, it's time. It's time to do this now that they're completely not playing ball in any of the world of what we were trying to do before. But here's the president calling into Fox News talking about this.
15: So, Mr. President, Lindsey Graham was definitely on your side when it comes to Iran and the threat, them not having a nuclear weapon. It looks like they're back at their business trying to take over the strait. What's your response?
1: Well, we're taking over the strait. They have nothing. They've got nothing.
0: Do it.
1: Stop. Something that nobody knows. Yesterday, they had an 11-hour meeting. Everything's 11 hours with these guys. You know, you can't settle a one sentence in 1 hour and 1 minute. It should be 1 minute. And everything was agreed to yesterday. And they leave the room, and they call back, and they say, we had to make a couple of changes. I said, changes? They got to make changes? We're not going to make changes.
0: What are you talking about?
1: Always changes. They just, you know, they're professional negotiators. That's all they are. That's, I don't even call them good at it. They haven't gotten anything. They got nothing from me. But if you look for 47 years, they've been tapping people along, presidents. Every president got tapped along, didn't do anything, and they became more and more powerful.
0: Yeah.
1: This should have been done 47 years ago.
0: I agree with that. And actually, most of the world leaders, most of our country's leaders before President Trump, would also say that. Of course, they don't think that now. Now that Trump was the first person to actually willingly take action, they don't think the same thing. Do I wish, in retrospect, that there had been a better way to go about the beginning stages of this fight to shorten the duration of it and accept some of the realities of negotiating with Iran sooner? I do, but I don't necessarily blame the president for that or blame this administration for that, because you would think that completely removing the people at the top of the pyramid a couple times would get you that version of, all right, we relent, we give in, we'll do some of the things you need us to do. And I think the other thing I've said a lot about this topic, and people might very well be done with it at this point, but if they're doing this as far as exerting control over the world through the Strait of Hormuz, what would they do with a nuclear weapon? They can't have one. They've shown the world again that they can't have one. So however close they got to one, to some of us, it was pretty close. And certainly whatever the Obama deal was that said, don't get a weapon, they didn't care. They weren't following that, so something had to be done. I did also think this was interesting. The president was talking to Hugh Hewitt about the MOU that definitely got attacked by a lot of people in the world of politics. And he made an interesting statement about what to him the MOU was.
16: It was built to test. It was a test. We didn't know. It didn't look. Memorandum of understanding with you, when you're dealing with sleazebags don't mean much. And they don't mean much when you're dealing with honorable people, too, because it's a memorandum of understanding. It doesn't mean much. And I said, why are we even, you know, it's a standard tactic in the U.S. that you go to a memorandum of understanding and then you go to the deal. I said, just go to the deal first. But you know what? It was sort of a test. And they weren't there. They didn't honor the test. We had it. We had this deal settled numerous times. I said, watch. I guarantee, watch. And they never followed it.
0: It was a test and they failed, is what essentially he said. And it sounds to be true that they did. And I will be honest that when you look back at some of the ridiculous amounts of discussions about the MOU, many, many people who trashed it also behaved like it was actually the deal. And it wasn't. It was the beginning stages of what was inevitably supposed to be an actual deal that seems to never have gotten made. I know that they're still negotiating. President Trump did say that even as he's, going back to fighting, and I think we're striking Iran over the last couple hours, I think we have. So that's not new. There's nothing new about that. And at some point, this enemy of ours, and they are an enemy, and they've declared war on us long before we were fighting them, but this enemy of ours has to understand they have no path forward. And we're not going to relent just because of politics or anything else. We are going to see this mission through. And part of the reason you see this mission through is to honor the lives of those we've already lost. It actually reminded me a lot. I was talking about this topic, too, in another radio station earlier today. And I thought about the veteran who called us on Friday and told me that one of the things that upset him the most about Afghanistan was how the mission pivoted. And it focused more on Iraq. It focused more on things it shouldn't have focused on. And inevitably, it made him feel upset. Even though he served and protected our country and was sent to Afghanistan to fight terrorism. And you don't know what to say to somebody who tells you that. But I do know that right now we have lost military men and women, military men, during this conflict. And the last thing I want to do is see us just leave or just stop fighting and just accept the fact that Iran's a piece of crap on a world stage. We've gotten close enough now to really force them to understand they can't keep being a piece of crap. This is not the time to relent, even if politically it's more valuable. And I think it matters that people can understand that. One last thing. I'll play one last thing. We'll take one more quick break. We'll come back. We'll do something more lighthearted to get out of here because you can't do serious all day long. It is absolutely a belief of this show that you can't do that the whole time. But I did think this was interesting. This is certainly serious. It was President Trump talking about the assassination attempt that happened 2 years ago, July 13th of 2024. 2 years ago to this day, someone came ridiculously close to killing the now current but then candidate for the office of President of the United States in our country. Obviously not something we've seen in a while as far as someone being assassinated at that level of political value in our society. But even more specifically, the thing that shocks me the most is the way Trump talks about it now and the things he said about his sons and just how incredible it is that he's alive. To be honest, Secret Service failed. To be honest, a lot of people failed. Local law enforcement failed that day. A ton of people deserve blame. And if President Trump didn't move his head, he's not alive. And there's something ridiculous. I don't know if that's even the right word in thinking about that, because it's miraculous that he's still here. And in fact, the president. Here we go.
14: Years since the assassination attempt to take President Trump's life at a rally in Butler, Pennsylvania, killing firefighter Corey Comparator and injuring others in the crossfire.
17: Want to really see something that said, take a look at what happened.
0: Hold on. I shouldn't even. We don't need to play that part of the audio because that's actually the shot itself. Well, you can't see it. You just see Trump, kind of being missed. But there's also audio of President Trump talking about this, the anniversary of the attempted assassination. And I just thought it was amazing. In the audio, he's basically saying that his sons are the ones that told him that it's amazing that he's alive. He told a story about how his son said that since they're both hunters, the aspect of the gun, the location, all of it, essentially to President Trump was the shot is 99 out of 100 times successful. And thank God it wasn't in this case because the president, in fact, as I said, is still alive. You know, we'll find that audio. We'll play it after the break. So we'll take a break first. We'll play President Trump talking about sort of the way that he talks about a lot of things. Almost being killed a couple of years ago. And then we'll have some fun. We'll transition from that somehow to something that's definitely much more lighthearted in just a bit. This is the Craig Collins Show, KSEV Radio, the voice of Texas.
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1: Crazy people and bad people. And he was a very strange cookie, this one. Very, very academically smart, but very disturbed. He was a very disturbed person, but academically... His boards, he had almost perfect boards. He was a great student, but he was a person who was very tormented. He was a tormented person. And they should have had somebody at that, you know, I mean, this is now history we're talking about, I guess.
0: Yes.
1: But they should have had somebody at the standing on that building or at that building or watching that building.
0: They should have, yes, sir.
1: So with that being said, after that, I mean, I got lucky. God was watching. There's one, Ainsley, God was watching because... you know, my son Don and...
0: Yeah, he goes on to talk about his kids and how they said that as hunters at that location with that type of gun, the odds of success are incredibly, incredibly high. And if President Trump doesn't turn his head, he's not with us. And there's something ridiculous, something crazy to me about the way that the president talks about it. I'm like, yeah, you know, he's an odd guy, a weird guy, a deranged lunatic of a guy who also was a good student, which says even more to terrify us about the insanity or the way in which some are brainwashed to be horrible, terrible pieces of you-know-what in our society. That was one of them. Luckily, the president was not killed. And how horrible to think about the idea that people would have even celebrated that. No matter who you are, no matter what you think, I don't care who you are, I don't care what you think, I don't want you to be killed, and I don't want you to die, and I don't need to win an argument with you by you not being alive. And I just don't understand why that so often is where we are now. All right, let's transition to more fun stuff. This is not going to sound fun, but I think it is. I think there's a sneaky fun in this story. You be the judge. We will see. A grandfather got thrown 8 feet in the air by a bison. Doesn't sound fun, right? No, no part of it does. He's going to be okay. I think he got injured, but he's going to be okay. And so here's the pivot for me, and I have audio to play of the guy getting launched and people talking about it. I would want this for me in this exact scenario. What I mean is, I would want to survive an attack from a wild animal because the story you'd tell for the rest of your life would be incredible. I was working at a veterinarian hospital in Indiana in high school, and the guy that was the vet there got attacked by a bear. He went camping with his family. A bear attacked him, and the guy survived it. He said he used all of his vet skills to, like, calm the bear down, and the guy got beat up. Like, he survived, and I think he recovered, but his eye was all screwed up when I met him, when I saw him that next day at work. And I can't tell you, it's the stupidest thing. Like, no part of this is wise. I'm being very sarcastic as I say this. But part of me was so amazed, because, like, he didn't seem like a tough dude. And he fought a bear, and he won in a fight against a bear for him and his family. And so he gets all the man cards, all the drinks at the bar for the rest of his life. Like, that's incredible. And so, again, this grandfather, who probably distracted the bison so that it didn't hurt anybody else, winds up getting thrown in the air, winds up landing. People said, again, that, you know, he's going to recover, but he has a broken leg and he had to undergo surgery. But talk about how bad you-know-what that is. Like, seriously, to me. And so I say this in a way where I know my wife has already texted me and probably my mother, too, saying that you do not need to be attacked by a wild animal. That's probably not the road they want to go. But the story, man. Now, Lucas, can you understand any part of the design? And I want all the aspects. I don't want to take the risk where me versus wild animal could end with me being dead. I want me versus wild animal where I know I'm going to survive. Those are the people I'm envious of, these stories. Do you understand it or no?
2: Oh, I get it, yeah. No, okay. Bad 100%. Trips make good stories.
0: They do. It is. And surviving a bear attack, like the rest of my life. I'm set up, man. I share that story at some point at a bar. If I have, like, one scar under my, like, side or something, I assume I get drinks. I assume everybody there just starts buying me beverages. And in this case, with this grandpa, he protected his family. So, like, I'll buy that guy a drink if I saw him at a bar. That's how easy this is. It's really just me getting free stuff, I think is what I'm talking about.
2: That's the best part of your life.
0: One of the best parts. I also would do, like, the interview shows. I think I'd be on the shows. Although maybe not. If they found out my politics, some of those interview shows would not have me on. Other things out there that I saw that I thought were interesting. 4 ways to stop using AI to ruin your brain. This is a story in The Atlantic that came out the other day. Not always a fan of The Atlantic. But anyway, they said that AI, especially for young people and especially in school, is doing too much of the work. And it's not really helping our brains function the way that they should. So we should ask AI to do some of the work, but less. The best way to do it is less. These were the 4 tips. Let's see, Lucas, if you agree with these. Ask for hints, not answers. Maybe if you're looking for some sort of answer on a test, don't go to AI and just punch in the question and pump out the answer. If you're struggling, ask them to get you further and further there. At least you're learning along the way. Do we think this is a good one? Yes or no?
2: It's good, but probably not going to happen.
0: Yeah, no, it's not. Yeah, because if you're sitting there in front of the machine and it can tell you the whole thing, you just go for the whole thing. Start with a blank page. There's something else that it says. Write up your own analysis and conclusion. Then go to AI. essentially meaning that AI doesn't get the blank page, but you do. You don't go to them to begin it. Rotate tasks is another one that it said, where sometimes you have AI do some stuff for you, other times you do it yourself. And then finally, make a sharp distinction between a certain work and other types of work. In this, it says rote and creative versions of work, but a lot of different things, I think, fall into play here, where you need to realize that at some point, especially as a student in school, you need to exercise the brain muscles, or you're not really going to have them. I think that those are pretty good tips, I would say. Yeah? No?
2: Yeah, they're good, but they were tips given by a fellow adult, not a kid.
0: They were, true. Yeah, I know. And they're not going to be followed by anybody, because honestly, if you're sitting in the classroom and you know that the answers, even though, actually, I'll say this, because I've been messing with AI. I was doing it a little bit this weekend, making some things for our social media stuff. There's a new banner in the bottom corner. Lucas made a really cool banner, and I was like, I don't know. Let me try to make one. And so I did. Mine doesn't have some things in it that we needed to remove from yours. I got to tell you about that after the show.
2: Excellent.
0: I just realized it. Yes. But yeah, you can judge it if you want. But anyway, as I was doing this, my favorite part, the reason this is relevant to this topic, is AI would just pump out complete nonsense. One of the times I was like, hey, make me a banner for something that says KSEV Radio. And it said that our radio station was 103.2 FM. And I was like, that's not, no part of that's right, artificial intelligence. Why do you think that? And I don't know why it thinks that, but it does. And they say that about a lot of the answers to tests, is that if artificial intelligence doesn't know it, it'll make it up. And then if you turn in something, at some point the teacher will be reading it and being like, John F. Kennedy Jr. never did this. This is not a thing that ever happened. Because AI will just fill in some gaps in ways that it shouldn't, which I loved a lot. But yeah, 103.5 FM or something like that, not in fact our radio station. Even though I wouldn't hate us being on an FM, I'm just putting that out there, saying it into the world, maybe makes it a thing. I don't know. Now, one other story that I like that I thought was interesting as far as just stuff out there that's not serious, we call this the quick four-ish. We rip it off of the Dana Show. Oh, and by the way, scheduling thing, Lucas will be here a lot over the next couple weeks because I will be filling in for Dana Lash for 7 days. I will be doing 7 straight shows. She's going on vacation starting next week, Monday, and then she'll be on vacation until that following week, Wednesday, I think. And they gave me all of them, which is awesome. So I will be in for Dana Lash for 7 straight shows. I don't know why. The fancy giant radio station and radio group that is Dana Lash trust me as much as they do. But I'm thrilled they do, and I was thrilled to say yes to it, and I'm glad that people like Lucas work here to help cover things at the station so I can do that. But you'll hear me from 2 to 4 o'clock starting next week for 7 straight days on Dana Lash, the show we just started carrying a little bit ago. But she does this segment, so I do it too. I call it the quick four-ish, as I said a second ago to you. A grocery store started selling $12 water, and people were buying it, which is the worst part of this story. They called it sacred water, even though I think it was just organic jasmine tea and botanical extracts or something that were put in. It wasn't blessed water. It wasn't that kind. But they were calling it sacred. They said if you drank it, it somehow made you better. It somehow made you feel good. None of that was true. And the problem is sort of us in this story, I would say, because we can't buy the $12 water or someone is going to be too tempted to sell it to us. I was bragging about this somewhere else today. I no longer buy stuff at Starbucks. I don't. The missus still does. I don't. I feel very good about that. It's a weird, humble brag, tapping myself in the back, but I don't do it anymore because I know that I can go home and have all the caffeine in my house for less money. And I don't blame Betty. I actually push her to get stuff from Starbucks because I think she deserves the reward. She works very hard. She does a lot of things in the house that I don't do. She's definitely more deserving than me. But I can go home, and I can just put caffeine in my face that I paid far less money for. And this seems like a great, valuable solution. And so I'm no longer a sucker getting charged $12 for the caffeine I get for less than half of that price in my own home. We got to fix it as a society. This I feel like it turned into a Dave Ramsey show right at the end here. But you gotta pull back the spending in some ways in order to finally get control of things. And I've just been very proud of myself. And so I'm sharing it here with you at my ability to do this. And probably my wife is now embarrassed that I said that she still gets these things. But again, it's really my fault. But she always says, like, no, don't get anything for either of us. And I'm like, no, Betty, I want you to enjoy it. And I'll just sit there, sat next to you the whole time. I'm kidding. That's not true. All right, that's it. I'm out of here. That's the end of the show for today. Thrilled to be with you, as always, on KSEV, 700 AM. Not an FM station, even if AI thinks we are one. Back with you tomorrow on this station.